0: 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And the accounts and descriptions of this game may not be disseminated without the express written consent of the Omaha Storm Chasers. Omaha Storm Chasers baseball is on the air.
1: He turns around and Carter Jensen's done it again. Got him swinging. Strike three. A rocket out to right. And that one's out of here. John Rabe digging for third and he's in standing with a triple.
0: Welcome to live play-by-play coverage of Omaha Storm Chasers baseball on News Talk 1290 COIL and the Mutual First Federal Credit Union Storm Chasers Baseball Network. Let's head inside the broadcast booth. Here's the voice of the Omaha Storm Chasers, Nick Batters.
2: So glad to have your company today on the Mutual First Federal Credit Union Storm Chasers Baseball Network. I am the voice of the Omaha Storm Chasers, Nick Batters. Hope your Friday has been a good one. Hope the holiday weekend has started off well. We are getting ready for game 4 of 6 this week. Omaha and Indianapolis have played 3 so far. The Indians have taken 2 of the first 3. Indianapolis victorious on Tuesday and last night Thursday, with Omaha pulling out the win on Wednesday. The Storm Chasers will look to even the series today, and it'll be a joint pitching effort. Mason Black is opening the game, being stretched out as a starting pitcher. Ryan Ramsey is expected to follow behind Black as the quote-unquote bulk pitcher today. And they'll face an Indians lineup that goes Simon Castillo, Valdez, Flores, Brannigan, Cimillo, Fletcher, Hilson, and Jarvis. Well, there has been a decent bit of rain today. Right now, we do expect it to... I don't want to say that we're expecting anything. We might get some rain. We might be fine. We'll have to wait and see. 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A grand slam for clean bins. It is 80 degrees. It is cloudy. It is pretty sticky, all things considered. Humidity at 80%, and it feels like it's 80 degrees and muggy. Mason Black toes the rubber against the switch-hitting left fielder Ronnie Simon. He digs in batting left-handed against the right-hand throwing Black. Infield plays to pull for this left-hand hitter. Mason Black works from the first base side of the rubber. The right-hander out of Archbald, Pennsylvania. Away we go, the first pitch. Taken for a called strike, and we're underway at 7.07 p.m. Again, it's 80 degrees and cloudy. First pitch time and temperature is brought to you by Bin Blasters. So, Ronnie Simon, Jesus Castillo, and Manuel Valdez, the top three due to bat for Indianapolis. The pitch taken outside. Check swing appeal. No swing. One ball and one strike. They didn't actually even appeal it. It was just a check swing.

Simon was 2 for 5 yesterday. Doubled and scored in the first, singled in the third. Black set with a black glove right above the belt. He delivers. Swing and a miss. And the count is 1-2. Or 1-2 on Ronnie Simon, who enters tonight at a 5-game hitting streak. He has reached base in his last 22 ball games. I do appreciate your company tonight on the Mutual First Federal Credit Union Storm Chasers Baseball Network. But 1-2. Misses down and in. 2 balls and 2 strikes. Whether you're watching on Bally Sports Live, MILB TV, maybe the Golden Spike Sports and Entertainment Network, maybe you're listening on 1290 Coil or Mixler, thanks for being here. The 2-2. Fouled off to the left out of play. Still 2 balls and 2 strikes. So Mason Black, he's 26 years old from Archbald, Pennsylvania, was originally a Giants draft pick, their third-round selection in 2021 out of Lehigh, and was traded by the Giants to the Royals this past November. A 2-2. Swinging a tap foul behind the plate. Still 2 balls and 2 strikes. Black was optioned to Omaha in spring training and began the year in the Storm Chasers bullpen. He's pitched 16 games out of Omaha's bullpen, plus 12 out of the Kansas City Royals bullpen. The 2-2. Bounced up the middle, over the mound, behind second. Sliding stop to his left. Andrew Velasquez to his feet. Throw to first is there. A fine sliding grab by the shortstop, Andrew Velasquez, for the first out of the top of the first inning. We'll make that our Great Clips play of the game. How about that by Squid? Defensively behind Black, the left fielder is Gavin Cross. It's John Raven center, Rudy Martin in right. Matthew Lugo plays third with the aforementioned Andrew Velasquez at shortstop. Peyton Wilson at second, Abraham Toro at first. Eli Marrero gets his first start at catcher this year. First pitch to Jesus Castillo, just up from AA Altoona. In for a called strike. No balls in one strike. Well, this is not Castillo's first stint at AAA. He played 4 games for the Indians last year and actually was with them last week at home against Scranton Wilkes-Barre. The 0-1 misses away. 1 ball and 1 strike on Castillo. 8 for 23 with Indianapolis. A 3.48 average. All 8 hits have been singled. No extra base hits. No runs batted in. A 1-1. Bounce softly to the third base side. Lugo charges into the infield. Grass picks it up. Throw to first is not in time. Scooped by Toro, but Castillo is safe. So the infield single gives the game its first base runner. One on and one out for Emmanuel Valdez. Well, the Indians today are wearing their gray jerseys and pants. INDPLS across the front in blue block letters. It curves over the front of the jersey. Gray pants, a thin navy stripe down either leg. Navy block numbers in the back of the jerseys. And the Indians are wearing navy caps and helmets. The helmets have the Indy interlocking monogram, while the caps have the Feather Eye logo. One on, one out. Nothing our score. Just getting started in the top of the first inning. So while it's gray jerseys and gray pants for Indianapolis, Omaha is wearing its patriotic jerseys. Omaha scripted across the front in navy. Red numbers on the lower front of the chest. Big block navy numerals on the back. Paired with the cream hats, the navy brim. First pitch to Valdez is dribbled softly. Third base side infield grass. Black picks it up. He slips, throws to first, and gets the out. So Emmanuel Valdez grounds up back to the pitcher. Castillo moves to second. Runner on second base with two away in the first. For the cleanup hitter, Rafael Flores Jr. Omaha's jerseys have the American flag in the left sleeve. There's red, navy, and cream piping on the collar of the jersey and the edge of the sleeves. Omaha's caps are the league-wide 4th of July caps. It's a cream-colored cap, a navy brim. The O-bolt is in stars and stripes outlined in a metallic gold. First pitch. Rafael Flores Jr. takes the ball down and in, 1-0. There is a blue, white, and red stripe of fabric just above the brim. And there's the USA 250 patch on the right side of the Storm Chaser hats. 1-0 for Black to Flores. Taken for a strike, and it's 1-1.
Now, Mason Black has come with a big arsenal this season. He has thrown seven different pitches. Four-seam fastball, sinker, sweeper, slider, curveball, changeup, and cutter. The four-seam fastball he throws 28% of the time, and it has gotten 10 of his 20 strikeouts with Omaha. 1-1 pitch is grounded to third. Lugo fields the letter high hop. His throw to first is on target for Abraham Toro. That concludes a scoreless top of the first inning for Mason Black. Now the Indians fail to score. No runs, a hit, no errors, and one left on after a half inning. It's Indianapolis 0, Omaha coming to bat, and Jose Urquidy headed to the mound.

0: 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Now, let's get back to Warner Park. Here's the voice of the Omaha Storm Chasers, Nick Batters.
1: We go to the bottom of the first inning on a Friday night at Warner Park, the start of the big 4th of July weekend here in the Omaha Metro. I'm Nick Batters, and really glad you're here with us. Rudy Martin Jr. will lead things off for Omaha. It's Martin, Matthew Lugo, and John Rave against the Indian starter. Veteran right-hander Jose Urquidy is pitching against the Storm Chasers for the second time this year. Oh, Urquidy, a right-hander, works from the first base side of the rubber. And he deals strike one into Rudy Martin Jr. No balls and a strike. Martin hasn't played the last couple of days. We last saw him Tuesday go 3-for-5 with an RBI. He's 7 for his first 18 with Omaha. The pitch. Fouled out of play to the left. And the count, nothing and two. So Martin, Lugo, Rave, Toro, Squires, Wilson, Cross, Marrero, and Velasquez is the lineup for Omaha. Jose Urquidy, 31 years old. He signed with the Pirates this past February. Pitch to Martin, misses outside, and it's 1-2. He threw 5 hitless innings against Omaha back in May at Victory Field. The 1-2. Check swing sent foul to the screen. It was up and in. Martin wishes he hadn't swung. And the count, 1-2. So 1-2 on Martin, playing just his 7th AAA game of the year after beginning the season at AA Northwest Arkansas. Oh, 1-2. Swing and a miss through the changeup, strike 3. So Martin is down on strikes, one away in the bottom of the first inning. Let's give you a look at the defense behind Jose Urquidy. It's Ronnie Simon in left field, Mike Jarvis in center. And the right fielder is P.J. Hilson. Jesus Castillo plays third, with Jack Brannigan the shortstop, and Manuel Valdez at second, Nick Cimillo at first. Rafael Flores Jr. is the catcher. There's the right-hand batting third baseman, Matthew Lugo. First pitch from Urquidy is taken for ball one. Again, Simon, Jarvis, Hilson left to right of the outfield. Castillo, Brannigan, Valdez, and Cimillo third to first of the infield, with Flores catching Urquidy. A 1-0 pitch. Lugo fouls it straight back, and the count is 1-1. So Urquidy on the season, 5 wins, 3 losses, a 4.10 ERA. He's coming off of a really good start last Saturday against Scranton Wilkes-Barre. Just 1 run, a pinch. Line drive, stroke to left center. Simon into the alley, reaches up and makes the catch at level. A sharp liner, 107 off the bat of Lugo. And there's 2 outs at the bottom of the first. Here's John Rave, left-hand batting center fielder for the Storm Chasers, was just optioned down to Omaha yesterday as the corresponding move for Luke Maley's contract being selected. Left-hand batting center fielder, first pitch. Taken for ball inside, 1-0. A Rave in 9 games with Kansas City, went 4-for-18. 2 doubles, a triple, a homer, and he drew three walks. 1-0. Swing and a miss, 1-1. This is Rave's 61st AAA game of the season with Omaha, a .278 hitter. The pitch. Call the strike of the fastball, 92 miles an hour. And the count is 1-2. 10 home runs, 32 runs batted in for Rave this season. At the time that the Royals recalled him, it was back on June the 14th. He was one of the top hitters in the International League. Both him and Cameron Meisner were called up close together. A 1-2 pitch. Bounce just foul, a step wide of first, as signaled by the first base umpire, Denver Dangerfield. Count is 1-2. Omaha native Nathan Hall is the home plate umpire, calling the balls and strikes tonight. Denver Dangerfield is the first base umpire, and Derek Thomas is the third base umpire. Umpires are presented by AARP. So 0-0 score, bottom of the first. 1-2 to Rave. Swing and a miss, strike 3 through the fastball. And that ends a 1-2-3 bottom of the first for Jose Urquidy. Storm Chasers go down in order. And after an inning, Omaha and Indianapolis tied at 0. We go to the second from Warner Park.

0: 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Now, let's get back to Warner Park. Here's the voice of the Omaha Storm Chasers, Nick Batters.
1: 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We go to the top of the second, Omaha and Indianapolis tied at zero. Right-hander Mason Black continues his start. He deals to the right-hand batting shortstop, Jack Brannigan. First pitch is taken for a ball. It's 1-0. Brannigan, Nick Cimillo, and Dominic Fletcher, the 5, 6, and 7 batters due up in the Indianapolis lineup. Black works from the third base side of the rubber. He lifts his D and deals. Taken for a ball outside, 2-0 the count. Brannigan in his first week to the AAA level is 2 for his first 9. Last night he went 0-for-3 but drew a walk. The 2-0. Popped up into right field. Rudy Martin Jr. streaming over to his left. A few steps fair, he makes the catch. There's one away in the top of the second. Oh, well, this is Mason Black's first start. He did pitch a little bit of length his last time. For a season high, 3 innings last Sunday against Columbus. Took over in the top of the fifth. It didn't work to 1-2-3 frame. Allowed a homer in the sixth. And then pitched a 1-2-3 seventh inning. Tied a season high with 48 pitches thrown. Here's Nick Cimillo, right-hand batting first baseman. First pitch. Taken for a call strike, 0-1. Cimillo had the big blast in last night's game. The go-ahead 3-run homer in the top of the eighth inning off reliever Ben Sears. A pinch. Tried to check his swing, and first base umpire Denver Dangerfield says he went around. Well, the count on Cimillo is no balls and two strikes. 1-2. A pinch. Fouled back. Still a two-strike count. Well, Mason has thrown multiple innings several times this year. 8 times total. 4 with Omaha, 4 with Kansas City. And he has thrown upwards of 40 pitches 3 times, twice with Omaha. He was a starter basically his entire career until last September. 1-2 is down and away. Now the count is 1-2, I should say. And 1-2, the count on Nick Cimillo. Black delivers. Ground ball hit to third. Diving stop by Lugo to his feet. Throw to first is low. Dug out by Toro, who keeps his foot on the bag. A good pick at third by Lugo, and a good pick at first by Toro. Two away at the top of the second. Wasn't a perfect throw, but Toro, a veteran, able to handle it at first. Two away for Dominic Fletcher. Fletcher, left-hand batting designated hitter, had yesterday off. He was 0-for-3 back in Wednesday's game. A first pitch. Taken for a strike, a changeup. No balls in one strike. Fletcher in his 42nd game with Indianapolis this season, batting 283. The pitch. Taken for a cough strike in the outside corner, and it's nothing to two. Fletcher broke into the big leagues with Arizona in 2023. He's played just over 100 games in his career, 112. 72 of them came with the White Sox in 2024, in addition to 12 games with the White Sox last year. He spent the bulk of last season with AAA Charlotte. Black's 0-2. Hit high in the air, hit deep to right field. That is clubbed out of here, out of the berm, a home run. Dominic Fletcher, a solo shot to right, puts Indianapolis on the board. It's 1-0 Indians in the top of the second. That was a fastball a couple of inches up out of the zone. But it was right down the middle of the plate. So it's 1-0 Indianapolis on that home run. Fletcher's 8th of the season. Here's P.J. Hilson, right-hand batting right fielder. A first pitch from Black to Hilson. Fouled off the maybe catcher or umpire. No balls and a strike. Just the second home run that Mason Black has allowed with Omaha. He allowed his first home run with the Storm Chasers in his last outing back on Sunday when he threw three innings. That was his first homer allowed with the Chasers this year. 0-1 is down and away, and the count evens one ball and one strike. Or he did allow three home runs over 12 big league games with Kansas City. The pitch. Swing and a miss through a slider, and it's nothing to two. It's 1-2. A Black trying to get through a second inning. Again, the plan is Ryan Ramsey to follow behind Black. We'll see how deep Mason can get into this game, though. Infield plays to pull, a ball and two strikes. Here's the pitch. Misses away. Two balls and two strikes. It is pretty overcast right now. Gray skies overhead. Not much of a wind to speak of anymore. 2-2. Just misses down and in, and the count runs full. Three balls and two strikes. The flags and the flagpoles in right center, not really moving much. Just ever so slightly flapping to the breeze. It's about a 1 or 2 mile an hour wind. Pretty calm. 3-2 pitch. Hilson fouls it off to the right. Now the count holds full. Three balls and two strikes. We'll have post-game fireworks following the contests tonight and tomorrow. Our fans will be able to go on the field to watch the fireworks. Seventh pitch, 3-2 again. Ground ball hit to the left. Backhanded a short by Velasquez, who throws to first in time to get the out and end the top of the second inning. The Indians get on the board with a solo homer from Dominic Fletcher. A run on a hit, no errors, nobody left on base. It is Indianapolis 1, Omaha 0. Bottom of the second comes next.

0: 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Here's the voice of the Omaha Storm Chasers, Nick Batters.
1: 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My first pitch to Abraham Toro as we open the bottom of the second inning is sky to the air, right center field. Second baseman Valdez goes out. The center fielder Jarvis streams in, calling off the shortstop Brannigan. It's Mike Jarvis, the center fielder, to make the catch. One out of the bottom of the second inning for Indianapolis starter Jose Urquidy into his second inning of work. Indianapolis leads 1-0 here at the bottom of the second. It was a solo homer in the top of the second inning from Dominic Fletcher. Put the Indians ahead. So 1-0 Indianapolis. Base is empty and one out of the bottom of inning two for left-hand batting designated hitter Brent Squires. A first pitch. Taken for a ball just outside. 1-0. Squires on a not just career best 14-game hitting streak, but the longest active hitting streak in the International League right now. The 1-0. Taken outside. 2-0. Oh, this is a streak that dates back a couple of weeks to the start of the series in St. Paul. Since June the 16th, he's hit 382. The pitch. Misses outside. And it's three balls and no strikes. 21 for 55. Six extra base hits and 11 runs batted in. A pitch. Squires pops it up. Third base side, foul territory, out of play. And the count is 3-1. Longest active streak in the International League. Omaha's longest hitting streak this year. Like I mentioned, the longest of Brett's career by four games. 3-1. Bounced foul to the right. And the count 3-2. It is tied for the fourth longest hitting streak in the minor leagues right now. The longest hitting streak in the minors comes from a player on the Spokane Indians, Rockies High A. 3-2 on Squires. Base is empty, one out of the second. The payoff. Take it down and away, ball four. Well, Squires is Omaha's first base runner of the evening. He draws a one-out walk. That walk to Brett and every Storm Chasers walk this season is presented by Midland's Place. Dinner plans? Midland's Place is waiting for you at 84th and Highway 370. First pitch to Peyton Wilson. Switch hitter batting left-handed. Grounds it to second. Fielded by Valdez. Throws to second for one. Brannigan's relay to first is late despite a good stretch from Nick Cimillo. So Peyton Wilson beats out the double play ball. Wilson is safe at first. Squires out at second. There are two away in the bottom of the second inning. So runner on first, two outs, bottom of the second inning, 1-0 Indianapolis. Here's Gavin Cross, left-hand batting left fielder. First pitch, taken for a called strike, 0-1. Cross 1-for-4 yesterday. He collected his 20th run batted in the season. He's hitting 209, four homers, 20 driven in. And the 0-1. Swing and a miss, 0-2. Cross's batting average has peaked at 211 this season. It was a stretch last week against Columbus, where his batting average really just sat at 211. The 0-2. Fouled back. Still no balls and two strikes. When I think of when the switch flipped for Gavin, I think it was his first multi-hit game. That was actually the series finale against Indianapolis, May 10th. That series at Victory Field in May, that's when it felt like Gavin Cross was a different player. The 0-2 misses up and in. One ball and two strikes. Crossing that series at Victory Field, he had hits in four of his six games. A couple of runs batted in. Got a double. 1-2 on Cross. Wilson leads off of first. The 1-2 pitch. Down and away. And the count evens, two balls and two strikes. Coming into that series at Victory Field, Gavin Cross was hitting just 111. And since that two-hit game on May the 10th, Gavin is hitting 275. Former first-round pick, 2-2. Popped up, third base side, out of play, foul. And it's still two balls and two strikes. A runner on first. Wilson leads, held on by Cimillo. Infield plays to pull for Cross. Urquidy, the 2-2. Chopped to second, fielded by Valdez. He sets his feet and throws to first to end the inning. Now the Chasers get a base runner, but fail to score. No runs, no hits, a walk. No errors, and one left on. Two innings in the books. It's 1-0 Indians. We go to the third from Warner Park.

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1: 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We go to the top of the third inning on a Friday night at Warner Park. The Omaha Storm Chasers trail the Indianapolis Indians 1-0. Indianapolis a run on the top of the second on a solo homer from Dominic Fletcher. Now Mason Black toes the rubber as we go to the bottom of the third. Black, the starting pitcher, into his third inning of work. Eli Marrero had to fix the PitchCom device around his catcher's mask, and we're ready to go. A Black faces the right-hand batting center fielder Mike Jarvis, and the first pitch. High pop into center field. Velasquez and Wilson out. The second baseman Wilson is called off by the right fielder Rudy Martin in shallow right center. Martin makes the catch, one away. That completes the first trip through the Indianapolis lineup for the starter Mason Black. And we go back to the top of the order for Ronnie Simon. Well, Mason Black has gotten a pretty decent run with the Royals this year. He's pitched in 12 major league games after pitching 10 over the last two seasons. First pitch. Called a strike, nothing and one. It's actually pretty cool. Mason made his big league debut for the Giants in May of 2024. At the Major League Park closest to his home. He's from Pennsylvania, and he made his big league debut in Philadelphia. The 0-1. It's taken for a strike, and it's nothing and two. A Black made his big league debut May 6th for the San Francisco Giants. Worked 4 1/3 innings against the Phillies. Had a whole lot of family and friends in attendance. The 0-2. Bounced foul to the right. Still no balls and two strikes. He said that he had 62 people on the pass list. And for those that don't know, big leaguers have to pay for the tickets that they put on the pass list. The 0-2. Swing and a miss. Strike three. Ronnie Simon down on strikes for the second out of the top of the third inning. A strikeout by Mason, and every Storm Chasers strikeout this season is presented by Freddy's. From cook to order steak burgers to frozen custard treats, there's a dish for everyone at Freddy's. A Black gets the swinging strike on the curveball. Two away at the top of the second. Still 1-0 Indians. Here's the right-hand batting third baseman, Jesus Castillo. The pitch. Upstairs for ball one, 1-0. Now, for his big league debut, the Giants did cover those free tickets, or those passless tickets, so the Giants took care of his family and friends in attendance. The pitch. Down and away, 2-0. Otherwise, he might have been playing for free for a few days. He's hearing people that he hasn't heard from in years in a situation like that. Reaching the big leagues, playing close to home. He's from Pennsylvania, from Archbald. Went to Lehigh University. The 2-0. High, 3-0. And in 2024, Mason pitched 9 games that year for the Giants, 8 of them starts. But last year, he only pitched 1 game and 4 innings for the Giants. It was actually on the 4th of July last year. He pitched in Sacramento against the Athletics. The pitch. Taken for a strike. The count is 3-1. So he spent nearly the entire year with Sacramento. He was in the River Cats rotation until the end of August. He moved to the bullpen in September and finished the year as a reliever. So when the Royals traded for Black in November, he was a relief pitcher. The 3-1. Taken for a strike on the fastball. And the count runs full, 3-2. He was traded to the Royals in exchange for pitcher Logan Martin, a right-handed minor leaguer. 3-2. Swing and a miss. Strike three on the fastball. Well, Mason Black works a 1-2-3 top of the third inning, and he strikes out his first two batters of the game of the process. Black has retired 9 of 11 batters faced tonight. We go to the bottom of the third from Warner Park. Indianapolis still leads Omaha 1-0.

0: 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Now, let's get back to Warner Park. Here's the voice of the Omaha Storm Chasers, Nick Batters.
1: 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Every Tuesday home game, bring three canned food items to Warner Park in exchange for one berm ticket. We go to the bottom of the third, 1-0 Indianapolis. First pitch to the catcher, Eli Marrero, is grounded foul. No balls and a strike. It's Marrero, Andrew Velasquez, and Rudy Martin Jr., the 8-9-1 hitters, due to bat for Omaha in the bottom of the third. Marrero, a switch hitter, stands left-handed. The right-hander, Jose Urquidy, deals in. He misses outside, and it's 1-1. Well, it does look like there are some raindrops starting to fall. The 1-1. Popped up, third base side. Castillo into foul territory. The third baseman down the left field line reaches up and makes the catch. There's one away. So Marrero, who's getting his first start at catcher this year, by the way. Eli has caught 17 innings this year over 17 games as a defensive replacement. But this is his first start at catcher this year. He pops out. Here's the number 9 hitter, Andrew Velasquez. Switch it in shortstop. He's actually batting right-handed against the right-hander Jose Urquidy. First pitch is fouled back. No balls and one strike. Well, we have seen Velasquez bat left-handed this year, but he's hitting right-handed against a righty. Pitch. Misses for a ball. It's 1-1. Omaha has not gotten a hit off of Jose Urquidy this year. He has worked 7 scoreless, hitless innings against the Chasers. 1-1. Bounce foul at the plate. The count is 1-2. I laugh when I think back to his start May 9th against Omaha. 5 hitless, scoreless innings, just 1 walk, 7 strikeouts. He wasn't even the International League Pitcher of the Week for that effort. Because Omaha's Aaron Sanchez threw 6 scoreless innings with 8 strikeouts. 1-2 is a swing and a miss and a sweeper down and away. Strike 3. Third strikeout of the night for Jose Urquidy. He completes his first trip through the lineup, having retired 8 of 9 batters. And we go back to the top of the order for the left-hand batting Rudy Martin Jr. Base is empty, 2 outs for Martin. Right-hander Urquidy into his wind, the pitch. Bunted up the third baseline. Urquidy off the mound. Barehand pickup. Throw to first is not in time. So Omaha's first hit off of Urquidy this season comes on the bunt from Rudy Martin. There is a runner on with 2 outs. For Matthew Lugo. We just talked with Rudy about bunting yesterday. He loves bunting. It's a big part of his game, and he's a base stealer, too. Urquidy deals home to Matthew Lugo. No, he pitched to first. Runner is back in standing. Runner on first, 2 outs. Bottom of the third, it's 1-0. Indianapolis leading Omaha. The pitch, runner heads for second. Swing and a miss for a strike. Throw to second. The tag is not there. It's late. Rudy Martin slides in safely. So strike 1 on Matthew Lugo, but a square donut stolen base for Rudy Martin. Oh, and 1 the count on Lugo. For Martin, that's his second steal with Omaha this season. But remember, he was 30 of 35 in steal attempts at AA Northwest Arkansas. He's one of the top base stealers in the Texas League before he got promoted. 0-1 is fouled back, and it's 0-2. So 0-2 on Matthew Lugo. With the runner on second, 2 outs to the bottom of the third. He Here's the pitch to Lugo. Swing and a miss. Strike three. So Lugo down swinging to end the bottom of the third. Storm Chasers get their first hit of the night, but fail to score. No runs, a hit, no errors, and one left on base. We go to the fourth inning from Warner Park. The Indians lead the Storm Chasers 1-0. Fourth inning from Warner Park. The Indians lead the Storm Chasers 1-0.

0: 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Here's the voice of the Omaha Storm Chasers, Nick Batters.
1: 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We go to the top of the fourth inning. Indianapolis leads Omaha 1-0. First pitch from Mason Black to Emmanuel Valdez is taken for a ball. And the count is 1-0. It's Valdez, Rafael Flores Jr., and Jack Brannigan. The 3, 4, and 5 hitters in the Indianapolis order due to bat. Black has the sign. He delivers. Taken high and away. 2 balls and 0 strikes on Valdez, who grounded out back to Black in the first. It was a nice play made by Mason. Black's retired his last 4 batters since allowing a homer to Dominic Fletcher in the second. 2-0 is taken for a ball, and the count is 3-0. Balls and no strikes. This is the first time this year that Black has worked into a fourth inning. Left-hander Andrew Perez is warming to the bullpen, possibly to be the inning finish.

0: pitcher behind Black. The 3-0. In for a strike, 3-1. The hope to get Mason through four innings today. He threw 48 pitches over three relief innings back on Sunday. He's throwing his 48th pitch here. Taken for a strike, and the count runs full, 3-2. So Andrew Perez is warming for Omaha. Again, the expectation is the bulk pitcher will be Ryan Ramsey. Ramsey is fully stretched out as a starter. The pitch. Ground ball up the middle, past Black and the shortstop Velasquez into center field. So a C&I single for Emmanuel Valdez right back up the middle. Both the pitcher Black and the shortstop Velasquez reached for it, but neither could get a glove on it. Let's give you a Jay Stinnett Contracting game update. Jay Stinnett Contracting, we have you covered. For Indianapolis, one run on now, three hits. No errors made by the Indians. One left on. Indianapolis has gone 0-for-1 with runners in scoring position. A first pitch to Rafael Flores Jr. Down and away, ball one. So a run on, three hits for Indianapolis. Omaha, no runs on, one hit, no error. Two left on base. Omaha has gone 0-for-1 with runners in scoring position. 1-0 Indians, top of the fourth. Bases empty. Bases have a runner on with nobody out. 1-0. In for a strike, 1-1. Flores grounded out of the first. He's 0-for-1 today. Has reached bases last 11 games. Had a walk on Wednesday. Actually, a pair of walks. A 1-1. Comes inside. Kicks away from Marrera. It was a foul ball. Barely caught the bat. Count is 1-2. Perez continues to warm in Omaha's center field bullpen. Black up over 50 pitches for the first time this season. Runner on first. Nobody out. 1-2 the count. The pitch. Down in the dirt. Blocked by Marrero. It's 2-2. Last time Mason Black threw more than 50 pitches was his final start with the Rivercats. September 4th of last year, where he worked a quality start. Three runs over six innings on 81 pitches. A 2-2. Ground ball hit up the middle to the left of second, past the dive of the second baseman Wilson and into center field. Valdez up to second. Flores on first. Two on with nobody on at the top of the fourth inning. Indianapolis threatening. Let's see how much more leash Mason Black has. The catcher Eli Marrero is out of his crouch and out to the mound to talk with Mason. Meeting comes to an end, so Black will have at least one more hitter. Two on, nobody out, and 1-0 Indians in the top of inning four. Here's the right-hand batting shortstop, Jack Brannigan. First pitch. Brannigan squares to butt, pulls back. It's high for a ball. Guerrero motioned like he was going to throw to second, but did not. So it's one ball, no strikes. The pitch. Brannigan squares to bunt. Can't get it down. Snap throw back to second. Tag from Velasquez and the runner Valdez in safely. So it's a strike. 1-1 the count. Eli Marrero certainly not lacking in confidence. Could be a dangerous move to try and backpick a runner at second. Longer throw than it would be to first. maybe the reason, if the runner's not expecting it, that it makes sense to do it. Two on, nobody out. Top of the fourth inning, 1-0 Indianapolis. Brannigan squares the 1-1. He's bunted right out in front of the plate. Marrero out of the crouch. Barehand pickup throw to first. The sacrifice is executed perfectly. 1-3 on the putout. Brannigan made that a bang-bang play at first. So Valdez moves to third, Flores to second. Two in scoring position with one out. And the batter will be Nick Cimillo, but he will not face Mason Black. Black at 57 pitches will have his night come to an end. Left-hander Andrew Perez has been warming in the Storm Chasers bullpen, and Perez will inherit the runners here in the fourth. So Black works his longest outing of the year, both by innings and pitches. And he exits with two in scoring position, one out of the fourth, and the Indians leading 1-0. So Andrew Perez is coming in. This pitching change is brought to you by Bishop Exteriors. But it's time for a change. Trust the pros at Bishop Exteriors.
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4: 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Here's the voice of the Omaha Storm Chasers, Nick Batters.
0: Well, as we come back from that pitching change, unfortunately, the tarp is coming out of the field. While Andrew Perez was out to warm, the rain has come down pretty hard, and all the fans are clearing the seating bowl. So we are going into a delay, unfortunately. So this game is delayed at the top of the fourth inning. And I don't know how long this is going to be. The rain is projected for at least for the next hour. It should be a medium heavy rain. But with the rain coming down and the tarp coming on the field, we are in a delay. How unfortunate. Well, we are going to queue up some rain delay programming for you. Let's see. You know what we're going to do? We are going to go to episode 88 of the Stormcast. It is the official podcast of the Omaha Storm Chasers, the Stormcast. And we are going to listen to episode 88. It's with Carter Jensen, who is celebrating a birthday today.

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3: Welcome into episode 88 of the Stormcast, the official podcast of the Omaha Storm Chasers. I'm your host, the voice of the Storm Chasers, Nick Batters, and today we begin our off-season conversation series. First up today is Storm Chasers catcher Carter Jensen, who made his major league debut September of 2025 after playing parts of 3 months for the Storm Chasers. He joined Omaha at the start of the second half of the 2025 season. And after a strong stretch in AAA, Carter finished the season in the big leagues. Carter Jensen, I appreciate you joining the Stormcast. How's your offseason been so far?
4: It's been great. Getting all settled in back home. It's always nice to, be around family and all that stuff. So, yeah, went and played in the Dominican for about a month, enjoyed my time there, and now just kind of taking the time to recharge and relax, get ready for spring training next year.
3: How different does this offseason feel compared to past offseasons?
4: I think it's definitely a lot different. Now getting my first taste of the big leagues and, finally reaching that goal. But now kind of I'm in the offseason mode of the mentality of thinking, it's an important offseason for me, but I feel like every offseason has been important, but it's just been going step by step, more important. So knowing what I have, ahead of me, going into spring training, hoping to, break with the team and all that stuff and everything go to plan. So I think that's where my mentality is, doing everything I can to put myself in that position, the position to be in the big leagues all year next year and, help contribute to some success up there.
3: What does, just say, an average typical day in the off season look like for Carter Jensen?
4: Honestly, it's kind of boring. The off season's nice to relax, but, I'll work out in the morning and then after that, it's kind of just do whatever. I guess my only really responsibility is to make sure I get my workouts and stuff in. But after that, it's kind of just whatever. Watch a lot of movies, catch up on some TV shows and stuff like that. Watch football, of course. Sure. So I guess just trying to find things to fill the spaces in my time when I'm not working out or anything like that. So I'm not back into hitting yet. So once I get back into hitting and all everything going, it's a little bit more time consuming, which I prefer it that way because I'd rather be working on baseball than just sitting on the couch or doing something like that. So
3: when will you start to ramp up with it? What does that schedule kind of look like?
4: Here in a couple of weeks, middle of December is kind of what I was looking at, taking a full month off from baseball stuff just to kind of get that breather and let my body relax. And it was taxing on my body this past season. So I think December 16th is what I've told myself to get going. So
3: you mentioned getting to play some winter ball. What was that experience like? It's pretty quickly after the season ended that those winter leagues start to ramp up. What was your experience like?
4: Yeah, it was good. It was a good experience. I learned a lot. It's definitely different, I think, when it comes to the style of play, the atmospheres. The atmosphere is pretty similar to a big league atmosphere. I think it's as close as you can get to a big league atmosphere without actually being in the big leagues. Obviously, it's hard to compare, 40,000 screaming at you and all that stuff. But, the fans are crazy down there. They love baseball. So definitely just learned a lot about myself and kind of, obviously playing into past the World Series and stuff like that. Learning how to get my body in shape to play that long and stuff like that, which I think I learned what I needed and what I need to do for whenever that time comes to where I'm playing, in the playoffs and stuff like that. So, yeah, I think overall, good experience for sure.
3: It was Aguilas that you were with. What was the connection to that specific team? I know I saw that you were teammates with some guys that you've played with, but what was the connection getting there specifically?
4: So Rene Francisco with the Royals is also in the front office with the Aguilas. So I'd always talk to him when I was younger and I was like, hey,

0: I'll come and play for you in the Dominican, and this just happened to be the off season where it worked out. So he was the one who kind of helped me get in touch and helped me get on the team.
1: What was it like getting to catch some more of Eric Sarantola?
0: It was awesome. I'm happy to see him, thriving and doing well and coming back from, that injury he had. It's been awesome to see him grow, and he's good player on the field. He's also, he's also a good teammate. So it's been awesome to, kind of see him progress. And he was nasty down there in the Dominican. So it's going to be fun for this upcoming year to see what he does.
1: So we've talked about the off season. I guess I kind of buried the lead, you making your major league debut at the start of September. Take me back to that initial moment. I remember the timing was a little weird because we had gotten rained out against Lehigh Valley. So there were a lot of people that didn't even go to the field or maybe hadn't spent that long in the field. But take me back to that day when you find out that you're going up.
0: Yeah, so we had gotten rained out at, like, I think it was supposed to be like a 4 or 5 o'clock game. We got rained out at like 10:30, and so everybody with jerks was just like, if you want to come in, come in. If not, whatever. So I went in, got some bullpens, hitting the cage and stuff like that, and kind of went through a workout or whatever. And I remember I went back and I was just chilling, watching TV, and I was thinking, because obviously in the back of my mind, I knew September call-ups were coming up and all that stuff. So in the back of my mind, I was thinking, I was like, walking into the field that day, I was like, maybe today, maybe not. But either way, I'm just gonna, like, I'll be happy either way. Keep playing baseball, because that's just kind of that was the whole goal, is just to keep playing and stuff like that. And I get a call like 2-ish, 3 hours after I got home, got a call from Jersh, and I saw my phone ring, and I looked and I saw Jersh was calling, and I was like, oh my gosh. Like, then Jersh doesn't just call me. Like, he's not calling just to say what's up. He just saw me. Like, I'm like, maybe this could be it. And I answered the phone. He's like, what are you doing? I was like, I'm just chilling, watching TV. He's like, can you meet me at the field? And I was like, yeah. And he's like, all right, see you soon. And then that was the call, and I was like, what's going on? And get in the car, and that whole car, I barely remember the car ride. I was nervous as all get out. I was like, I don't know what he's gonna say. Obviously, I had my hopes and going there, and we were going to, I think we were going to Iowa the next week, and he kind of played a little joke on me. He's like, hey, what's this about Mike Brown telling me you didn't pack anything and he had to pack your whole bag? And I'm like, I thought I packed it like normal. And he's like, no, didn't. It's not what Mike told me. Mike's in there, like, mad, like, you didn't pack anything. Like, I thought I told you that you need to do these things. When you get to AAA, you gotta grow up and all this stuff. And I was like, I thought I've been good. Like, and he was like, looked at me and was smiling. I was like, oh, so there's something else. And then he told me, he said, I'm just messing with you. You're going up. Congratulations and all that. And just kind of a mix of emotions, excitement. Got a little emotional, but yeah, it was awesome. So I mean, it definitely a day I'll never forget.
1: I talked with Jersh at the end of the season. I think it was on the last day of the season. I had him on the pregame show. I think a lot of us knew that he was kind of nearing the end of his career. This year might be the last year. He called up almost 100 players to the big leagues for the first time, just with the Royals. You were the last one for him, and he told me that yours was one of his favorites, one of the most meaningful for him because of part of it was your reaction, your emotions with the Royals and this opportunity, but when you think to the couple of months of playing for Jersh and knowing that of nearly 100 guys, you were the final guy that he got to call up to the big leagues. What does that mean to you?
0: Yeah, it means a lot. Jersh has been in this organization for a long time, and I know that he means a lot to the organization. It means a lot to the guys that played for him, and that's the same for me. He's the perfect balance, I think, of players, coach, and getting on you and making sure you're on top of everything. So I think that's the perfect balance. That's something that's so special about him, I think, is he'll get on you when he needs to get on you, but that he's not doing it to try to upset you or anything like that. He's doing that because that's what he thinks is in your best interest and stuff like that. So I think that's something that can always be respected. And I think that's something that he does so well. And that's why guys love playing for him. And that's why I loved my time in Omaha playing for him. I've been blessed to have amazing managers throughout, all of my pro baseball career. Like, I don't have a bad thing to say about any manager I've had because they've been amazing. But Jersh was definitely one of my favorites, just because we didn't talk a ton up until I got to AAA, and then once I got to AAA, it was just kind of a seamless transition. So I mean, he's amazing. Definitely very thankful for him.
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1: When did it hit you that either you were going to the big leagues or that you were in the big leagues? Like, I don't know if it's the welcome to the big leagues moment necessarily, but what was that kind of realization process like for you?
0: Yeah, I mean, I think my debut was, it was very interesting. Didn't start the game, and bottom of the ninth, I was told I was going to pinch hit. And so I'm down in the cages getting ready, and I'm like, my heart's beating. I'm like, all right, here we go. I had a million people at the game, I feel like. And before I literally even stepped foot onto the field, everybody saw me coming to the top of the stairs. And as soon as they saw that, me with my bat and my helmet on, like, the whole stadium just, like, erupted. And I was like, I haven't even stepped on a field yet. And, like, the guy in front of me is hitting, so, like, he's still having his at bat, and I'm on deck circle, and everybody's just going crazy. And I'm like, oh, my goodness. And so I go up. Going up to hit, two outs, facing Kenley Jansen, a future Hall of Famer, in the bottom of the ninth, two outs for my debut. And I'm like, goodness gracious, like, what a moment. Like, no matter what happens, obviously I'd love to succeed, get a hit, whatever. I was like, no matter what happens, this is an incredible moment. So they ended up, as soon as I came up and saw I was pinch hitting, they took a mound visit. And so I'm just standing there, every stadium going crazy, and I'm standing there, like, trying. I'm like, all right, hold it together. Come on, focus. I ended up striking out, but like I said, like, that's a moment that, like, I'll never forget.
1: Obviously, you had a good month of September, hit 300. It's funny, one of the things that I almost feel like flew under the radar, and maybe it's just that I wasn't there, but your first big league hit came off a guy that you had been teammates with for better part of a month. You had caught Thomas Hatch four times, and you double off of him. I don't know how many people can say that they get their first big league hit off of a former teammate. What was that like in the face of Thomas Hatch and getting that first hit?
0: That was awesome. I mean, I saw him, it was either the day before or that day. I can't remember. I think it was that day I saw him during BP and caught up with him and, you know, just talked to him, got to know him pretty well, catching him in Omaha. And yeah, it was one of those moments I stepped up and he was on the mound, and I was like, I mean, this would be an incredible moment. Like, just for me, I feel like, because, like, a former teammate, somebody that I respect so much, and ended up getting the hit off of him. I didn't get to see him afterwards, which stinks. You know, I was trying to see him afterwards and, you know, give him a little bit of crap, tell him, hey, thanks for easing up on me, let me get my first hit and all that. So, it was a really cool moment. And it's definitely a cool story to tell.
1: When I think back to the 2025 season for the Storm Chasers, it was a very unique makeup of the roster. And there was so much focus on the fact that Rich Hill and Dallas Keuchel were there. But you add in a Thomas Hatch, a John Gant, these pitchers that have significant big league experience. And you were only with Omaha for a couple of months, really. But what was it like getting to be around so many pitchers with that much experience? Again, even looking past the guys that have 10 years of service time, having so many that have 2, 3, 4, 5 years of service time. What was that like for you?
0: Oh, it's amazing. Especially, like, as a catcher, being able to learn from those guys. You know, it's so many great, and there were so many great minds in that clubhouse. Like, Rich was amazing to talk to. He was super helpful. All of them were super helpful. Dallas was an amazing clubhouse guy, and, you know, he threw really well with us. He was a lot of fun to catch. You know, John, great clubhouse guy, great guy. You know, all of them were really, really helpful, and I think that's something that when I came up to Omaha, I wanted to make sure that I didn't take for granted, you know, having so much experience in the clubhouse and just being able to ask questions, kind of put your pride aside and be like, all right, I'm going to go up to this 10-year big league vet and I'm going to go ask him a few questions. And yeah, it's like, I learned so much from them, and I think that it made my transition to the big league so much easier, being able to learn from them, kind of progressing through Omaha and then up into the big leagues. I kind of learned things from them that I was able to, you know, put into my daily life as a big leaguer. So definitely very thankful for them. You know, they helped me a lot, whether they know it or don't know it. They were amazing.
1: A lot was made about you being teammates with Salvi, and understandably so. But, I mean, Luke Maley was also there at the same time as you. And that's another guy that has, I think it was 7 or 8 years of service time. So not only do you have a future Hall of Famer in Salvador Perez, but you have an established big league veteran, too, in Luke Maley. What was it like getting to not just learn from Salvi, but the both of them in that month.
0: Yeah, but I mean, both of them helped me a ton. You know, Sal was catching every day, so I tried not to bother him too much. You know, I knew that he had stuff that he had to do, but obviously I talked to him a ton. And, you know, Males is my guy. You know, playing with him in Omaha for that short time while he was there, and then playing with him in KC, like, he's like the perfect veteran guy. Like, he's amazing. He's funny. Like, he's the mic guy. So, you know, he kept the spirits light and all that stuff when, you know, it was a stressful last month of the season. You know, he helped me a ton. We just talked, whether we were both not playing or if I was DHing or if I was catching, you know, he talked me through a bunch of stuff. And he was kind of the guy that took me under his wing and kind of showed me the ropes. And, you know, he was tough on me just because, you know, sometimes guys need that. I mean, yeah, Sal and Males were amazing. I don't think I could find a better two guys to learn from at my position. So definitely blessed and lucky to have them.
1: Let's wind it way back. What is your earliest baseball memory?
0: Oh, gosh. I remember playing like coach pitch on some old fields and stuff like that, but I don't have any like specific memory. I think my last like specific memory that I remember is I was in machine pitch, and I played third base because I had the best arm on the team. And I remember the ground ball hit to me, and my best friend played second, and he was covering second, and we were trying to get a force out there. And I threw the ball as hard as I could at him, trying to get the out. And I remembered that it just sailed right past his glove, hit him right in the eye, and he had a black eye. And I remember I felt terrible. But then I think that was his last season playing baseball. So I feel like I kind of ruined it for him, which I feel horrible about. But it's something that, kind of looking back, we talk about sometimes. And but yeah, it's just like a funny memory. It's something like playing with my best friends, like, playing machine pitch and all that stuff. Remember hitting home runs, and I remember I hit a truck, and the owner of the truck was not very happy about it. Yeah, just like silly little memories like that. Definitely fun to look back on.
1: Was there a moment that you realized you loved baseball, that this was something that you wanted to do, or was it always like that? You always knew baseball was what you wanted?
0: I think my freshman year of high school is when I really realized how much I loved it. Kind of went through like a thing where I was like, I didn't know my identity, I feel like, coming into high school baseball and stuff like that. Like, I knew I was good and all that stuff, but I didn't really know how to fit in. And then I expected to be on varsity, and I got put on JV. And I know that sounds kind of like a snobby thing to say, but it was one of those things where I like had to kind of sit back and learn, like, all right, like, I didn't get what I wanted, but like, am I going to let it eat away at me, or am I going to overcome it and just have fun and play the game? And I think that's when I really realized how much I loved it. Was just, it didn't matter if I was on varsity or JV. Like, I loved playing baseball, and I loved the relationships that you kind of make with teammates and stuff like that. And I made it into a really fun year. So I think ever since then, I kind of learned how to, you know, appreciate, you know, times where maybe it's not all so easy. And that kind of helped me transition into pro baseball as well.
1: I'll ask the same questions about the Royals. What's your earliest Royals memory?
0: I remember Joaquin Soria was when he was the closer. He had a really cool closer entrance. I remember they like had fire on the scoreboard and everything like that. I don't even know what year that was. I just remember that I was young enough to remember it kind of, but not really. But I remember they had t-shirts made of them and all that stuff. Then obviously like the World Series, remembering that stuff, watching Yordano Ventura pitch in the World Series in 2014. Definitely something that I wish I could go back and experience again, because I didn't really know how much I was taking it for granted because of, you know, how special of a player he was. And now when he's no longer with us, I think that that's something that I really wish I could go back and watch again.
1: A lot is focused on the fact that you grew up a Royals fan, you're drafted by this organization, you make your debut for this team, and Ben Kuderna kind of following a similar path. Are there things that you think someone like yourself or Ben can appreciate about being in the Royals organization that another person might not? That's not to take away from anyone else, but is it the fact that you have access to a George Brett, Mike Sweeney, Alex Gordon? Like, what are the things that you appreciate about being in this organization that maybe others might not have the same perspective as you?
0: Yeah, I think first thing that comes to mind is that I told somebody this last night, like, when it comes to the Royals and the Royals organization, I feel like everything is so family oriented and it makes things so much easier because you know that you can go talk to anybody about anything. And it's not just business, baseball all the time. It's like I can go talk to anything about, I can go talk to something off the field about anybody in the organization and they'll listen. And it's like a family. And then I think something that's unique, like that I kind of realized once I got to the big leagues was how lucky I am to be with the team that I grew up around 20 minutes away from the stadium, like being able to have my family at every single home game, be able to have my friends there all the time, being kind of familiar. And I feel like it's just like extra motivation when you're playing for a team that you grew up loving and watching. But I really think I knew how important it was, but I think I really realized it once I got to the big leagues when I could look up and see my family in the stadium or in the stands every single game, which whether if I was with a team, say, in California, that might be a different story. So it hit me once I got up to where I realized how lucky I actually was.
1: What did you notice when you first joined the organization? What were your first impressions when you were on the other side for the first time?
0: I think it kind of goes back to the family-oriented thing. Like, I mean, during all of our meetings when we first got drafted and we went to Arizona, like that was something that was pushed hard on us. And that's something we were told a lot was, you know, like, guys, this is a family. We don't want you to feel like this is work and you don't want to actually, like, you don't want to come in and be around everybody in the organization. Like, you want everybody to feel like everybody's your brother. Like, everybody, like, the coaches are your dad's on the baseball field, like people that you can come and be comfortable with. And I think that's the first thing that I really realized. I was like, I mean, I was a young, immature kid, so I didn't really realize it back then. But as I kind of grew up, I think I really realized, like, they weren't lying to us when they told us that. It was like one of the first things they told us when we got drafted. So I think that's probably the main thing, other than walking around during spring training. And like my first spring training, I'm like, oh my gosh, that's Salvi. Like I just watched him play last year during our senior skip day, and now I'm here and I'm in the same organization. So it's been kind of fun to, you know, grow up, because I really had to grow up while playing professional baseball. You know, I was a week turned 18 after I got drafted. So growing up in the organization, I think that they cared for us as not just as baseball players, but as young men too.
1: If you were to, as a kid, build your ideal trip to a Royals game, what would it have been? Where are you sitting? Are there concessions you're getting or souvenirs? Or what would little Carter Jensen's best day at the K have been?
0: Oh, gosh. I remember when I was younger, the little K, when I was in like elementary school, the little K out in left field. I think if we went to a game, I think I would spend actually 3 innings watching the game, and the other 6 innings I'm hitting in the batting cages. Out in the little K. Like, I remember I just loved going to the games to, yeah, watch the games, but also be able to, you know, go out there and see how hard you can throw a baseball or hit off the cages, or there's one where you could race the players. So I think that was my favorite thing when I was younger. But as I grew up, like, my favorite concession thing there is the brisket barbecue nachos. Me and my mom love those. They come in and you can get in a helmet bowl. So we're getting those, sitting. Me and my family like to sit down the left field line, kind of like third baseline, just past the dugout. So probably sitting there, and that's pretty much it. Just a normal game. Like, if I could go back and watch a game when I was 13 years old again, I mean, I'd do it in a heartbeat. So just a lot of good memories watching good teams play baseball. So
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1: Creeping up to the point where you were drafted, obviously you're going through the college recruiting process as well, and you were committed to LSU at the time that you were drafted. Were there other schools on your radar, visits that you took? Obviously a good baseball program to go to, but what else was on your radar leading up to whether it's the college commitment or the draft?
0: Yeah, so a lot of people don't actually know this, but I was committed to Mizzou, like, right before my, like, in between my 8th grade and freshman year. I committed to Mizzou, and I was only committed there for like a month and a half, because I really liked their hitting guy that they had. But like a month after he there after I committed, he left. And I was like, I kind of sat back and I was like, man, like, I like Mizzou, but like, I couldn't say that I dreamed of going here to play baseball. And I was like, now that the hitting guy left, I was like, all right, I think I need to kind of rethink my options. So decommitted after like a month and a half of being committed there. They were not happy with me. So I told them I'm sorry, but like, I was also like 14 years old, like, So kind of looking out, and like, I was like, I really wanted to go to LSU. I was talking to like Arkansas, Clemson, who else? There was a few other schools, but LSU was kind of like the main school I really wanted to go to. And I actually ended up committing to LSU like a day after they offered me. And my summer ball coach was telling me that Arkansas was about to offer, and that was exciting. But I was like, all right, I just got the offer to the dream school I wanted to go play for. So I ended up committing, and you know, I committed under Paul Menary. And I have a ton of respect for him. And, you know, that was kind of the where I wanted to go play. And then leading up to the draft, Menary retired. New coach came in, went on a visit, and, you know, kind of just said, we're just going to see what happens in the draft. And ultimately, Royals called in third round. And I was like, all right, I can't pass up this opportunity. And I felt like I was ready. And my parents felt like I was ready. So that's what we ended up doing.
1: Obviously full circle to get drafted by the Royals, but I mean, you had been to Omaha a handful of times, right? Like playing for the Storm Chasers wasn't your first time here. What were your memories of coming to Omaha as a kid?
0: Yeah. So I remember we were playing in a tournament. I think I watched Omaha play against like Iowa Cubs in Des Moines, but I don't really remember this, but there's a picture of me when Storm Chasers were the Omaha Royals. There's a picture of me standing outside of the stadium. I was like 5 years old, maybe four, maybe younger. But there's a picture of me, and I think my mom has it somewhere, but kind of a cool little moment to, you know that I was there as a little kid and now playing on that field. So,
1: I mean, I'm sure you made it to the Omaha Zoo once or twice went up here. Yeah.
0: I remember my best favorite memory of the Omaha Zoo was I was in church camp and we took a little field trip up to the Omaha Zoo and we stayed the night in the aquarium.
1: Yeah.
0: And I remember that was insane because I slept in a little hallway where literally right above you is the, like, there's sharks swimming right above you. Yeah. And I remember I didn't get much sleep that night because I was just looking at everything. And, you know, I was with all my buddies, we were goofing around, but definitely a good memory. I wasn't able to make it there when I was playing for the Storm Chasers, but eventually I'd like to go back. I have good memories there for sure.
1: A couple of things I'll get you out on. When you look at your time in the minor leagues, is there a favorite, doesn't have to be the Storm Chasers, it can be, but it doesn't have to, a favorite jersey and hat that you've worn in the minor leagues, your favorite uniform?
0: Ooh, that's a tough one. That's really tough. Because I remember when I was in low A, I remember we wore Star Wars jerseys that were super cool. Like, it was Darth Vader and Luke Skywalker, like, fighting on the front of it. And then, like, the little starships on the back. That was definitely a really cool jersey. I was actually pretty upset that I wasn't able to wear the Runza jersey.
1: Yeah.
0: Because I saw it every year on social media. And I was like, eventually I'll get to wear it. And then I remember I came up just after you guys had worn it. So I think that's one that I wish I got to, mainly for the hat, just to keep the hat. Right. But I also, like, I kind of liked the corn uniforms.
1: That's a good one.
0: For Omaha. I remember at first I saw it and I was like, what are these? But after like kind of putting it on and wearing it, I thought it was pretty cool.
1: Favorite road city in the minor leagues? I know you weren't in Omaha all that long. There are some good cities in the International League, but good cities in the Texas League too. What stands out to you as a favorite stop from a road perspective, whether it's ballpark or city?
0: I'll kind of go by city and ballpark. I think ballpark, my favorite place, it's kind of a tie between two. Indianapolis was a cool ballpark, kind of a cool view. I didn't like it as much after I played there for the first time, my first week in Omaha, because I played very not good. But the second time going back and playing better kind of re-sparked my love for the ballpark. So I think that's one of my favorites. And then Amarillo was a cool stadium as well to play in, and the ball flies there. So definitely a fun place to hit at. I think city, Charleston, South Carolina in low A was a lot of fun. It's just kind of a cool area. And I'm a big Outer Banks watcher, and I know that they filmed a lot of it there. So that was a cool little fun city to go to. And then I had a good time in San Antonio at the beginning of this year. The stadium, I think I like other stadiums better, mainly because the wind blows in like crazy there, and it was like impossible to hit. So you smoke a ball in the gap and it's caught like shallow in the gap, and I'm like, man, what are we doing? But I will say I had some of the best Mexican food I've ever had in San Antonio, and that was definitely a plus.
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3: Everyone get on your feet, stir up the storm, we're family.
1: I'll tie San Antonio back to baseball real quickly. You caught a no-hitter in San Antonio this year. Was that the first no-hitter that you had caught?
0: Yeah, first one ever. That was really cool. And I didn't know until the last inning, until the ninth. I remember I looked up at the scoreboard and I was like, oh my gosh. And then I tapped Cags, and I was like, I didn't say anything, but I pointed at the scoreboard and I was like, is this real? And he's like, yes, stop talking. And I remember going out there, I'm like, oh my goodness, like, just one more inning, three more outs, come on. And then we finally got it, and that was a cool moment. I still have the ball from it. The pitchers let me keep that, so that was pretty cool.
1: I was going to say, like, a big deal is made about no-hitters from the pitcher perspective, but it's a big deal to the catchers too, right?
0: Yeah, 100%. I feel like that's what we're trying to go out there and do every single day is, like, all right, like, yeah, the pitcher is throwing the pitches and all that stuff, but like, I'm the one calling them. So, I mean, if I can call a clean game and we give up no hits, I mean, I think that's just, it's a little, like a little self-victory, I think. But, you know, all the guys on the team, all the pitchers that threw were, like, Brandon Johnson was the best about it. Like, I was telling all the pitchers congrats, and he was like, man, congrats to us, congrats to you. And I was like, man, it was pretty cool. So definitely something that I'll never forget also.
1: I'll get you out on this. You said at the start that the off season you're catching up on some TV shows and movies. Have you had, like, is there a TV show that you're binging this off season or a favorite movie that you've watched?
0: Obviously Stranger Things, now that that's coming out, but I'm super upset with them for doing it all spaced out. So if any of them are listening, I'm pretty upset about how we're spacing it out so much in the episodes, because those worst cliffhanger ever. I don't know if you've watched it, but the worst cliffhanger ever at the end of the fourth episode. But so obviously that one, but that one hasn't taken up much time because, like I said, they spaced it out. But I've been watching Suits. I'm almost done with that again. I've watched Suits all the way through a couple times now. So I'm almost done with that. And then I'm going to be searching for something new.
1: There you go. Suits was my off-season show, last off-season. So
0: yeah, it's like, it's kind of repetitive, but I feel like it's the perfect show to just pass time.
1: Absolutely. Well, Carter Jensen, I appreciate the time. Thanks for sitting down with me. We enjoyed having you in Omaha, and congratulations on your success in the big leagues, and looking forward to seeing what 2026 has in store for you.
0: Awesome. Yeah, appreciate it, Nick. Thank you.
1: Again, he was Carter Jensen. I'm Nick Batters, the voice of the Storm Chasers, and this was episode 88 of the Stormcast, the official podcast of the Omaha Storm Chasers.

0: Now back with you from Warner Park. This is the Mutual First Federal Credit Union Storm Chasers Baseball Network. I am Nick Batters, and I'm so glad to have your company. Unfortunately, as you can hear, we are still in a rain delay. It does not seem like things are going to be letting up anytime soon. We are remaining in a delay. So I'm going to throw you to episode 79 of the Stormcast with Tyler Tolbert. We are in a rain delay. It's the top of the fourth inning. 1-0 Indianapolis leading Omaha. The field is very wet. It is raining hard.
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0: High fly ball driven deep to left field. 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
0: Welcome into episode 79 of the Stormcast, the official podcast of the Omaha Storm Chasers. I'm your host, the voice of the Storm Chasers, Nick Batters, and as we record now, we're about a month into the season, and the Storm Chasers are having a good start to the season. As we record today, it's April the 27th, Omaha's four games above 500 and right in the thick of the International League playoff race, and I wanted to talk to one of the newest Storm Chasers to start off our rotation of players here in 2024. It's Tyler Tolbert. Tyler, I appreciate you joining us.
3: Thank you for having me.
0: So, there are so many places that I could start this conversation, but we're recording a day after tornadoes swept through Omaha, eastern Nebraska, into Iowa. What were your thoughts yesterday? I know you're from the south, but
3: I'm from Alabama, so we're kind of used to tornadoes, and April 27 is kind of one of those remembrance days for us because we had a bad tornado come through around 2011, around this day. So I've seen my fair share of tornadoes, but yesterday was a really, really bad one. You know, we just want to say our prayers to all the families affected and everybody affected.
0: Absolutely. Were there any teammates? You don't have to mention, I'm sure some guys are a little bit on edge. Were you any of your teammates to let them know? It's
3: a lot of people were kind of chill about it, but I guess the West Coast guys were just like, I've never seen a tornado before. I was the only one in the locker room walking around with my helmet on, though, so I had, you know, safety first.
0: I mean, the locker room is probably the safest place to be.
3: Oh, I would assume so, yeah. No windows, so I would assume so.
0: So you've been here in Omaha for about a month. We were talking a little bit before we got started. A little different place playing baseball. Yeah. It's been cold. It's really windy here in Omaha, but Papillion specifically. How have you adjusted to the new digs your first year in AAA?
3: I'm adjusting. Yeah. It's a adjustment. Nebraska. I've never been to Nebraska. I'm still trying to get, you know, my bearings of Papillion and Omaha. It's been kind of tough because we've been on the road so much and haven't had that many off days to go explore, but I'm excited to see what Omaha has to bring out. But Warner Park, it's a beautiful place. The wind, hitter friendly.
0: Yeah, I was going to ask, how's it playing center field with this wind?
3: It can be challenging the wind, especially last home series when we had Gwinnett and everything that felt like hurricane winds was out there trying to catch a fly ball. But it's challenging, but, you know, they get you ready for all the other windy cities that we play in.
0: And I was going to say, I feel like it's good for you to be challenged playing center field if there's a chance you're going to be playing center field in Kansas City, where Kauffman Stadium is one of the most expansive outfields in baseball.
3: Correct. So it's very challenging. Also, like, you know, going to Chicago and other places where it's going to be super windy. So it's a good little test for you.
0: What have you thought of the International League so far? I mean, I think the two road trips the team's been on so far in Columbus and Nashville, those are two of the best cities in minor league baseball.
3: I agree. Both stadiums were beautiful. I'm just excited to be here and take it in. The really nice stadiums. Every city that we played in, it's been really cool and really nice, so I can't really complain about it so far.
0: When did you find out you were going to start this season in AAA? I'm sure it was kind of something that you were maybe hoping for, not necessarily expecting because you don't want to get your hopes up, but when did you know that you were going to AAA to start the year? What was your reaction?
3: I remember And they didn't tell me till like literally the day before we were leaving. And I remember walking home back to my apartment, and Mitch Meyer, farm director, called me. He's like, "Do you know the plan?" I was like, "No, sir. I kind of assumed something, but I haven't gotten word." And he told me I'm going to AAA. Congratulations. It was exciting, you know, just have an opportunity to ascend another level and getting my parents to finally make it to AAA. You know, it's a huge honor, and I'm glad that I've earned the opportunity to be up here and just got to keep going.
0: Now, looking at how the roster is constructed to start the year, part of this is a trickle-down effect, but the Royals signed so many veterans for the Major League team in the offseason. There are a few more guys starting out here with the Storm Chasers that spent a good portion of last year in Kansas City. And part of what that meant was there weren't as many players that got to make their AAA debuts to start the year. I mean, a lot of your teammates from last year with the Naturals are still down in AA. What does it mean to you that the organization has that trust in you as one of the first guys to debut at the AAA level this season?
3: I mean, it's a huge honor. My guys down there in Northwest, they're great players. They're grinding. They're playing really well right now. We hope to see them up here soon. And it's an honor to just say thank you to the organization to, you know, like I said, just pass me up here. And like you said, there's a lot of guys up here that already have Major League time or have been up here. So it's been cool to kind of lean on them for, you know, advice and see how they go about business, because it's different, you know. I mean, baseball is baseball, but, you know, you go up to a different level, and there's a lot of experience, because I remember when Sandy Leon picked me off on a pitch out. They're like, "Yep, welcome to AAA." I said, "I see us 13 years in the bigs." Like, so, you know, you're just going to learn a lot of things, and you just got to keep going. It's just like you got to keep grinding.
0: To the degree that you're comfortable sharing, is there anyone in this locker room or on this team that you've been able to lean on, or you've picked their brain, sought out advice?
3: It's everybody. It's a kind of a collective thing. Waters, Prado, Eaton, even when, you know, Lofton and when Massey was here and everything, it's everybody. Rave, because like you said, I think I am the only newcomer that hasn't had time above AA. So just picking their brains, and our hidden coach Bijan and everything like that, just kind of understanding, you know, it's a level up, the difficulty goes up, but it's still baseball at the same time.
0: I really like the group of coaches that are here. It's such a well-rounded bunch. Obviously, Jersh is one of the most experienced coaches in the organization. Bijan and Dave are young, up-and-coming coaches. Trip Keister's been around the game for a while, and both pitching coaches, and Dane Johnson and David Lundquist. I know you're not working with them, but guys that coach to the big leagues.
3: Right.
0: So, I mean, that has to be fun to have such an experienced core of coaches to learn from. Like you mentioned, Jersh is the man.
3: He's the man. He is the man. Trip's awesome. All our coach staff have been awesome. I've had history with Dave back in Quad Cities, and briefly with Jersh too in Quad Cities. So him and I, we all have relationships. And Trip Keister, he's the man. He the energy he brings every day into the clubhouse on the field is awesome. He's been helping out a lot, especially in the outfield, stuff like that, understanding kind of the scout reports, and like he's like, "Hey, we can take a better route," some of the fly balls and stuff like that, and especially like my bunting and stealing and stuff like that. So great coaches.
0: I want to take you back to last year, but the end of last season, because you were named the Royals George Brett Hitter of the Year. That's the award for the top hitter in the minor leagues in the Royals organization. How much did that honor mean to you? How did you find out, and how cool was it to go up to Kansas City for that award ceremony?
3: It's a blessing. I honestly, first, you know, thank God for it. Thank the organization for naming me that. We were down in Frisco, actually. Tommy Shields, our manager, he called me in, and everybody's just, like, looking at me. And I'm like, "What's going on?" Because Tommy, CC, and LC, and Rochi, we always kind of, you know, mess around, talk in the coach's office. But they're like, "Sit down." And he's like, "You know, you had a good year." I'm like, "I mean, we've got 2 weeks left, but I would say it's been decent." Yeah. And then, you know, he just told me that I was the hitter of the year. And congratulations. And it was a huge honor and a lot of hard work, especially kind of, like you said, I went up to another level, struggled, figured some things out. And then we got going, and we kind of rode the wave the whole year. But it was just a lot of gratitude to all my hitting coaches and the hitting coordinators, Rochi, Nick Jackson, Drew Saylor. Just want to say thank you to all of them.
0: Have you had any FaceTime with George? I know he's around spring training a lot, so I'm sure you've had some conversations.
3: I have a lot of FaceTime with George. We had a good memory going into last spring training, and so he was really excited that I got named the award. And when we went to KC, he was super excited. It was good to see him and talk to him and everything. We have a good friendship, and I love him.
0: So that has to be such a cool thing to be able to have such an established relationship, and not just for you, but for so many guys in this organization,
3: right,
0: to have such close relationships with a Hall of Famer like George Brett.
3: Right,
0: that's
3: right.
0: Really, really special.
3: It is special, especially, you know, picking his brain about hitting and stuff like that. He gave me a couple tips even this spring training prior as well. It's good, especially when he's around, and I haven't got to KC yet, but apparently he's around a lot in Kansas City too, so it's just good to have a legend like that.
0: Yeah, I remember I went down to spring training at the end of March, and it seemed like he was at basically every game in surprise. Mm-hmm. He was right there on the dugout rail next to Jersh, it seemed like.
3: Yeah, he is.
0: I love the energy that you could see it in the dugout in spring training,
3: right,
0: and I feel like that's translated here. This is kind of backtracking a little bit, but around the organization,
3: right,
0: it feels like the vibes are high right now. Kansas City's winning. Yes. Omaha's winning. You mentioned Northwest Arkansas is having a good season. Quad Cities and Columbia are both in first place. How fun is that for you guys as a team and organization?
3: It's fun as an organization, especially as a team. We're just fighting. You know, we're never out to fight. Same thing up there in KC. That mindset kind of started in spring training, and is now it's trickling down, and everybody's believing, everybody's understanding their role in the front office, and all our coaches have instilled that confidence and belief in us, and kind of just going, and we just got to keep going, honestly.
0: I want to go back to the award that you won last year. I mean, you were also named the Northwest Arkansas Hitter of the Year. Was there something different about last season at the plate? I mean, across the board, it was a career-best season for you. You're a guy that has really been known for your speed in your career, and last year it seemed like you took a really big step forward at the plate.
3: It kind of started clicking around late June. Around June, it started to click. And our hitting coaches and, like I said, our hitting coordinators, they kept pumping in the confidence and belief. They're like, it's going to click. And it did, and it started to click. And then once I felt it and it started clicking, I just ran with it. And we're kind of in the same spot we were last year around this time, around April, and it's going to click again. And once it clicks, we're just going to ride the wave again. And I'm just very thankful for the support staff around, you know, and then they believe in you. And you believe in yourself, and they're going to give you the right tools to have success. And that's all I can ask for.
0: So it helped your confidence a little bit this year if you're having a slow start, knowing that this is kind of what happened last year.
3: Right.
0: And you know you can build out of that hole.
3: Right. And you're always kind of like one swing away. I always say that. You're just one swing, one feel away. And then once you feel that, and once it clicks, you just got to go and keep attacking.
0: I want to dive into some other parts of your career in a little bit. I think we can first go back to 2022, Quad Cities River Bandits, 60 for 60,
3: yeah,
0: on the base paths. How does that happen?
3: I really don't know. we were aggressive, yeah, and we chose our spots to go in. And I remember vividly that it didn't really hit me that I was kind of perfect until I think we got to Peoria, and they were like, hey, you know, you're kind of at like 35 for 35. I'm like, really? And that's when I started kind of taking notice. I'm like, wow, I have. And once we got to 60, it was a huge honor.
0: Yeah.
3: And I just want to, you know, thank you to Rusty. And thank you to Kevin, his son.
0: Yeah.
3: My manager at the time, Brooks Conrad, he just gave me the green light and kind of just trusted me.
0: Yeah.
3: And I just say thank you for it.
0: So you had a green light basically anytime you're on the bases?
3: Yes, sir. Our first base coaches, they do a great job with the scout report, giving me what I need. It's all.
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2: Everyone get on your feet, stir up the storm, we're family.
3: Oh, yeah. Oh, yeah. I remember we was in Beloit. I thought it was the end. I didn't get a good jump still in third. It was extra innings, and we got in there, but I was out. I thought I was out.
0: Was there any pressure last season to keep the perfect streak going, or for you was that the start of a new year?
3: Kind of, sort of.
0: Yeah.
3: I remember Tommy kind of got mad at me. He was like, "You worried about your streak? Just go." And then I remember my streak kind of ended when I slid past the bag, and after that, I just started going. You know.
0: Do you know how many consecutive steals it was over 2021 to 2022 to 2023 without being caught?
3: I do not. I really do not.
0: And so no guesses?
3: No guesses. I would say it had to be close. It had to be like over 80 or something.
0: It was 86 steals.
3: Ooh.
0: In a row. That was from July of 2021 into May of 2023. 178 games without being caught stealing. That's tough to do.
3: That's kind of cool.
0: Yeah. I mean, is it fun being in an organization where that's kind of been this organization's identity for a while? I mean, you look back at those teams that went to the World Series 2014, 2015. Success in the base paths was a big part of the organization. It seems like that's really never left either.
3: And honestly, I just thank God for it because I remember going through the draft process and I was like, Lord, I just want to go somewhere that fits my game. And I landed at the right place. And they breathed it and Rusty, he even pulled me to the side. He was like, hey, you just a little late on here. And I said, okay. And just give me tips and stuff like that, like where I can clean up. Because, I mean, he's absolutely right. I might get away with it in AA and AAA, but when I get to Kansas City, you got to be perfect, you know? And those milliseconds are between safe or out.
0: What was your introduction like to professional baseball? I mean, you spent a good chunk of that year in the Arizona League, which is not an easy league to play
3: by any
0: stretch. And you got to spend some time in Idaho Falls, too, and that was a really fun team. But what was that introduction to pro ball like?
3: It was kind of like a fever dream.
0: Yeah.
3: You're just kind of on clouds, like, wow, I'm here. But, yeah, it's kind of tough at first when you're in the AZL. You got to learn Spanish really quickly. And those guys, everybody's so talented. I remember just seeing, like, freak athletes just doing crazy things, like, wow. And it's just kind of like the best of the best. And it was a huge, huge adjustment, especially the heat. I've never been in 117-degree weather. But those times in AZL really made me who I am. And going to Idaho, I really loved that, too. Went in the championship with those guys, too. So, and I was actually talking to Jake on the Big League broadcaster. I was like, wow, I've been to every affiliate besides Burlington. I've climbed the ladder. So it's been cool to see everybody in my journey. And like you said, the friendships, I wouldn't change it for the world.
0: It's funny you mentioned Burlington because I was in the Appalachian League in 2019.
3: Okay.
0: And I was with the Twins. And I remember that team in Burlington. I hated because they had Vinny and Michael Massey and Mikel Garcia and Zerpa was on that team and Parrish and Jake Means and John Rabe was there for a little bit. And I thought they should have won the league. And then you look around the rest of the Royals organization that year. You were in Arizona for a good chunk of the year. Bobby was in Arizona. You go look at that roster in Idaho Falls and they had Veneziano and Marsh and they had some dudes too.
3: Right.
0: And I remember thinking back then, like, man, there's something coming with the Royals organization.
3: Right.
0: Could you tell early on that there was just that the organization was on the rise? Because, I mean, Lexington and Wilmington won championships that year,
3: too. Yeah, I remember in Instructs coming back in 19, we had a meeting. Lonnie Goldberg, I love Lonnie, great guy. We had a meeting. He was like, y'all, this is the group. You know, this is going to be the group that's going to get us back on track. And we believe in y'all and everything. And like you said, like, it was the guys in Lexington and Wilmington, and it was our Idaho team, it was our AZL team, it was our Burlington team, and we seen those guys, and I look around, it's those same guys in big league spring training that he was not lying, like, look at us now. And so they did a great job, our scouting department, and, you know, JJ at the GM during that time, or like our farm director during that time, so it's just... It's kind of, like I said, everything's just playing out.
0: How cool is that to see that coming to fruition?
3: It is.
0: And to think that, like, you could be a part of that here in your future.
3: It's just really cool, honestly. And like I said, I just want to thank them for believing in me and getting me to this point, honestly. Just seeing my game kind of ascend to where I was back in 2019 when I was 21 years old to what I am now. So it's cool.
0: What do you remember about Bobby Witt Jr., fresh out of high school?
3: I forgot who I called. I called somebody. I said, this is the best high school player I've seen in my life. I said, I can't believe he won a state championship 2 weeks ago. He's back here doing this. Bobby's a generational talent. Great guy. Great baseball player, but even better person.
0: I want to make sure to give him a shout-out, too. Jimmy Govern was on that team as well, and he was a fan favorite here in Omaha.
3: That was my roommate. That's my dog. Hey, Jimmy Gov, I love you. Bear down.
0: Man, and it was that group that rose in the Quad Cities in 2021, and you were there for a little bit. the same kind of good vibes mm-hmm. that you could tell there was going to be a success.
3: Right.
0: I mean, that Quad Cities team was the best in minor league baseball in 2021.
3: We kind of, because I started here in Columbia, but I was playing a lot of spring training games in 21. And Nick, I'm going to be honest with you, we did not lose that many spring training games because we like, okay, we're pretty good. But that was cool. That was really fun to be in Quad Cities and win that championship too. And like I said, like you see, everybody from 2021 Quad Cities team, look where they're at now. Yeah. So it's kind of cool.
0: That's special. Talking about other stops in your baseball career, getting ready to record, I asked you about playing in Australia.
3: Right.
0: You were with the Brisbane Bandits between the 2022 and 2023 minor league seasons.
3: Yes.
0: I spent a couple years working in Melbourne. How cool was the experience getting to play overseas?
3: I remember just getting the meeting about it. Mitch Meyer, he's like, you want to go to Australia? He's like, I'll give you a day to think about it. In my mind, I'm like, yeah, I'm going, but I don't need a day. But I was like, yeah, let me think about it. It was awesome. I just want to say shout out to the Brisbane fans, Brisbane Bandits, everybody back over in Australia. I love y'all, miss y'all. Just being over there really helped my game, and it's just the culture.
0: Yeah.
3: It's a different. It felt like, especially in Brisbane, because you've been to Brisbane, it felt like a soccer game being played.
0: Yeah.
3: But you're playing
0: the outlaw.
3: Yeah, they give you
0: a shout out
3: to the Outlaws and my song. I remember.
0: What was your song?
3: Man, it was like Tyler Tolbert plays for the Bandits with Logan Trowbridge. Logan Trowbridge was like our second catcher, but he played left field.
0: Yeah.
3: Trowbridge, shout out Logan Trowbridge. I know you're out there in Cali somewhere. Everybody on that team was so good.
0: And that was, I think that was the best regular season team in ABL history. You guys were loaded.
3: Yeah, we had a lot of fun. Yeah. We had a lot of fun. It was our manager, Dave Nielsen, and all the, everybody.
0: One of the greats in Australian baseball.
3: Right, right. Yeah, I didn't realize how he's a legend.
0: Yeah. He's a big deal. I mean, obviously an all-star in the major leagues, but he is a legend in that sport. I mean, he's the national team manager. Did you get to do much sightseeing when you were in Australia?
3: Yes, yes. That was a huge perk being in Australia because the schedule was like perfect.
0: Oh, it's awesome.
3: Just giving us you're gonna get your work in, but also you're gonna have a little off season as well. Went to Sydney, went to Melbourne.
0: Sure.
3: You know, Canberra, all those. I went to Steve Irvin's zoo.
0: Did you get the chance? I didn't get to do that.
3: That might have been, that's one of my top 10 moments out there. And then seeing all the beaches and everything like that. And my family and my girlfriend came out. So everybody had to come out. It was awesome. Because it's kind of like a bucket list kind of type deal. And I got to see the Opera House too. We had dinner down there. It was awesome.
0: It is hard to explain how cool that setup is. Because for those unfamiliar, it's a 40-game season over 10 weeks.
3: Mm-hmm.
0: So that is 4 games a week.
3: Right.
0: And that's either Thursday to Sunday or Friday to Sunday with a doubleheader or Thursday to Saturday, whatever it is. So you're only playing games for 3 or 4 days. And yeah, the team's going to still have practices and workouts.
3: Right.
0: But there is so much flexibility to explore. Brisbane, a fantastic, very underrated city, by the way. But you mentioned it. I mean, seeing the Sydney Opera House is an unreal thing.
3: Sydney, we went to Bondi Beach too.
0: Yep.
3: That was really cool. Just being around and seeing the cultures of Australia. And when we were down there, it was a big race, the horse race. I can't think of the cup. It's like the Melbourne Cup or something like that. It's like a national holiday
0: The Melbourne, November 5th.
3: Yeah, it's like, Cup. I just got down there. It was like the Melbourne Cup. It was like a national holiday.
0: Yeah.
3: Then it was like
0: the entire country shuts down.
3: It's
0: remarkable.
3: And then it was the T20, like, Big Bash.
0: Yeah.
3: The cricket.
0: The Big Bash League.
3: Yeah. That.
0: Did you go to a Big Bash game?
3: I didn't get to go to one, but I saw the GABA, the stadium. Wow. That's all I can say. It's huge.
0: And Brisbane is an interesting place to play. You mentioned the fans. One of the best fan bases in the league. It's kind of a bandbox. Like the ball flies there.
3: Ball flies.
0: And the fences are a little shorter than some other stadiums in that league. How did that help you refine your game in the outfield? Did that teach you anything from an offensive perspective either?
3: Well, yes. But I went down there to work on play center field and make a swing tweak. And it helped in both ways.
0: Sure.
3: Because, like you said, the field is so small. So the outfield is going to cover more ground.
0: Yeah.
3: So you really had to hit the ball really low on a line drive.
0: Yeah.
3: And if you got it in the air, it might go.
0: Yeah.
3: It might. I was lucky enough to hit 2 down there. But it really taught me just kind of keep my swing path to just keep the ball low and everything. But also as a outfielder, it made my routes kind of better because if the field was so small, so it had to be very, very, very, very accurate.
0: Yeah.
3: I mean, it's going to be a double regardless, but like if we can shrink the field even more, it'd be even better. So sure. It helped both ways.
0: And you were named the league's defensive player of the year. That's pretty cool.
3: Oh, that is cool. Yeah.
0: Yeah. I mean, like if you're really trying to learn a position, and all of a sudden you're not only the best defensive center fielder, but you're the best defender in the league. Again, that's tough to do.
3: Yeah.
0: I mean, awards only matter so much in the grand scheme of things, but like that means a lot. I mean,
3: it does.
0: It validates the work that you went down there to do.
3: Yeah. I went down there to learn outfield.
0: Yeah.
3: And
0: we learned outfield
3: a little bit, and it helped when I got back to the States. And it honestly, I could rely on my like athletic ability, and then just remember what Mitch Meyer was telling me, what Rust

0: trailer, because there were only a couple of you from the Royals organization there, the 22-23 season, and I think it was, might have been four or five or six guys the Royals sent down to Brisbane last season, so obviously you had to have been saying good things.
1: I said a lot of great things because I had the best time.
0: Yeah,
1: I'm a huge advocate for it, especially in winter ball, because I know winter ball can be very taxing after a long year, but like you said earlier, it's a great balance between you get your work in, but also you can have a little off season, and then just the weather. Yeah. I mean,
0: you really can't beat it.
1: You're going to be on the beach. You're going to have, you know, sunshine and blue skies every day, and it might rain once or twice, but you're fine. It's beautiful.
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3: Everyone get on your feet, stir up the storm, we're family.
0: And it's a little different from minor league baseball, where you were playing in the biggest cities in Australia.
1: Yeah.
0: I mean, look, it's not going to be big crowds. They're all smaller stadiums.
1: Right.
0: But they are some of the biggest cities in Australia, and in the case of places like Sydney, Melbourne, some of the biggest in the world.
1: Correct.
0: Was there any, I guess, I mean, you mentioned a little bit of a slow start to last year, but how much did that help your confidence going into last season?
1: I was ready.
0: Yeah.
1: I will say when I walked into spring training, I was kind of ready. Just, you kind of, like you said, I already played like 30 to 40 games already. Yeah. So, and then when you come back, you only had like 2 weeks off. So yeah. I was kind of in the groove, I would say, and you just keep going, and then you just got to kind of adjust to the level that you're at and understand what they're trying to do to you.
0: What level do you think is comparable to the Australian Baseball League? Because I've kind of heard double A, give or take. Maybe.
1: Yeah, it's a good between high A, double A. I would say the double A, because like it's the pitchability.
0: Yeah.
1: Like it might not be, you're gonna run into some guys that are played in the KBO and MP, MPB, and they have great velo and great off speed stuff.
0: Yeah.
1: But then you're gonna like run into guys that are a little bit older, but they can pitch.
0: Yeah. They can put the ball
1: whatever they want. So like it's a good mix, and it got me ready for double A. I would say
0: that's the last thing that I'll say about the ABL is that it is possibly the most fun mix of players that any league can have, because There are up-and-coming prospects like yourself. You mentioned the foreign guys from Korea, Japan. Sometimes there are Dominican players that will end up there.
1: Right.
0: You have the older Aussies that are hanging in for the love of the game.
1: Right.
0: You have some 14, 15, and 16-year-old Australians, and then you have some former major leaguers. I mean, Josh Reddick was in the league the year that you were out there. I mean, it's a special kind of baseball.
1: I remember he hit two balls that probably still haven't landed yet.
0: man, that was, I very fondly remember my time in Australia, and I certainly hope I can get back at some point. I want to flash back to your college days. You went to the University of Alabama at Birmingham.
1: Correct.
0: You stayed close to home for college. What went into the decision to play college baseball there?
1: Honestly, it was, they made me feel like a priority. Coach Roth and Coach Shoup, Coach Hopper. Coach Roth now is the bench coach in the Tampa Bay Rays organization. I think he's in High A Bowling Green. Josh Hopper, he was our pitching coach. He's kind of was one of the main guys on me too. Now he's in the Pittsburgh Pirates organization. I think he's like a pitching coordinator or something like that. But they just made me a priority. And Coach Shoup, I actually saw him last week in Nashville. It's cool. He was just like, T, you can get drafted here. You're not going to get drafted on the bench if you go to SEC. I guarantee you get drafted here. And he made me a better person. Honestly, he taught me so much about base running. And a lot of people don't understand that. He taught me so much about base running. A lot of the things that I do from base running comes from him. And I mix it in with Rusty's taught me and Damon Hollins too. But like kind of like the baseline and stuff like that, he taught me a whole lot, especially also defensively too. And he made me a better person, just kind of finding that identity outside of baseball and just understanding who you are as a person outside of the game. And I love my time at UAB.
0: What were some of those things about base running that have stuck with you?
1: Just identifying, trying to find something that nobody else is see when you're on first base or second base.
0: Sure.
1: And the faster we can identify it, the better jump we can get.
0: Sure.
1: Because he's like, it was in the car. He's like, are you doing this? You doing it? You look for this? And I was like, yes, sir. Yes, sir. But like, he's always preaching, find a go key. You can get times, but if you can find something that the pitcher's doing that no one else can see, that's going to set you apart from being just a regular base runner.
0: As a freshman, you were teammates with Brewer Hicklin for a season. What do you remember about playing with Brewer? He was voted the fan favorite here a couple years ago. He spent 2 years in Omaha, and you got to see him last week with Nashville. But what was it like playing with him?
1: He's an ultimate competitor. I remember him. I didn't realize he was on the football

0: team when I first got there.
1: Yeah.
0: And he'll go to football practice, then come to baseball practice. I'm like, this man is Iron Man. But Brewer is a great guy, great baseball player. I mean, he loves the Lord, and he loves his teammates. He's always going to have a smile on his face. He's full of energy and everything. I mean, Brewer's a great guy. He's a great dad. He loves his son, Harrison. Yeah, so it's awesome.
2: It did not surprise me one bit to hear that Brewer had signed with the Brewers. And it seems like he's doing really well there.
0: He's doing really well. He's doing good. We went to lunch last week, and he's doing really well.
2: Are there any other former teammates that you've crossed paths with in the minor leagues?
0: Yeah, I mean, not in the minor leagues, but Gary Whitlock, he was with the Red Sox, Graham Ashcraft. We always see each other in spring training. He's doing great. We had a lot of talent, actually, at UAB when we were flying.
3: Well, back with you at Warner Park. I am the voice of the Omaha Storm Chasers, Nick Batters, here to tell you that this game has been suspended. It is the top of the fourth inning, two runners on, one out on the top of the fourth. Indianapolis leading Omaha 1-0. But unfortunately, we are not going to be playing any more baseball tonight. We've been delayed for a little over an hour, and it is just too wet, too rainy. It's just not going to play baseball tonight. So the plan is we are going to resume this game tomorrow at 5:05. So we'll resume tomorrow at 5:05. We'll be on the air with the Sarpy County Tourism pregame show at 4:45. We will resume this game tomorrow, 5:05 in the top of the fourth inning. We will finish out the ninth inning, and then we will play a seven-inning game after that with the FNBO fireworks following. So do hope you can be with us tomorrow for more Storm Chasers baseball. Kind of a doubleheader. Not quite, in theory, an inning less than what a doubleheader would be. But for all intents and purposes, we are playing two tomorrow. So unfortunately, we will not have more Omaha Storm Chasers baseball tonight. Hope to have you at the ballpark tomorrow, Saturday, July the 4th. Big day here at the ballpark. Hope you can be with us. That'll be it for us tonight at Warner Park. We'll send you back to rain delay programming and eventually back to 1290 Coil Network programming. I am Nick Batters signing off from Warner Park. 1-0 Indianapolis beats Omaha. 1-0 Omaha is trailing Indianapolis, but we will finish this game tomorrow. Take care, everyone.
0: My grandparents always said it's always been about a ball. I didn't want to play with anything else like action figures, cars. It's just a ball. But my dad put me in baseball when I was like 3, and we just worked out. He's like, I'm not going to push you. If you want to do it, I'll be here for you. But whatever you want to do, you have to come get me. And so we worked out a lot because I wanted to do it, and I thank him for that. He's been kind of like that support beam and everything. He gets on me. But also, he gives me that grace and, that love, especially, right now. He's like, dude, you're in AAA. Enjoy it. I was like, you're right. He was like, you made it in AAA. Enjoy it. And so, my dad, he was one of my, first coaches. Not, on the field, but, just one-on-one. He didn't really, I think the first year he actually coached me, I was, third grade. So, I was, 9. Other than that, he's always behind the scenes.
2: That's cool.
0: Always coaching.
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5: Everyone get on your feet, stir up the storm, we're family.
2: I get the sense on social media that you and your family are all really, really close.
0: Yeah,
2: it
0: we
2: feels
0: are.
2: Like they support you on social media more than almost any other player's family supports.
0: Yeah, and
2: that's really cool to see.
0: I appreciate that.
2: Yeah.
0: That's the only way they can kind of keep up. Everybody's kind of sporadic. Like my sister, she just accepted the job at Memphis for a recruiting operations in football. She was just in College Station last year. So it's kind of sporadic. So I guess that's the only way they can kind of keep up with it. And we play so much. So it's a lot of games. So they can get a recap. If I do something cool or well, they can see it on social media. So
2: it'd be cool to see your sister when the Storm Chasers go to Memphis.
0: Yeah, that would be really, really cool.
2: Yeah.
0: So
2: when did you realize that you were good? You know, whether it was that you'd be good enough to play in college or that you might be good enough to be drafted, but you're asking them a point and you realize you're better at this than most people.
0: I would say fifth grade, I knew I was pretty good,
2: yeah.
0: But I was always undersized. Sure. Still kind of undersized now, but I kind of grew into my grown man body.
2: Yeah.
0: But I would say going into my senior year, I was like, okay, I'm decent.
2: Yeah.
0: And I never wanted to get too far ahead of myself.
2: Yeah.
0: But, like, it was always a goal.
1: I'm not sure it makes sense to bring that back. I'm not sure if that would be sustainable in the same way as the Pizza Hut thing is, in my mind. And then there was a pastor named Hans, who quote tweeted this and made the point and sort of crystallized it in a way that I hadn't fully processed. But he wrote, "You actually don't miss Blockbuster. You miss living a simple, non-performative life. You miss eye contact and company. You can bring back Blockbuster now, but without the other stuff, you'd still turn off the movie after 20 minutes because you were looking at your phone instead." And I was like, oh, that is a bullseye. That's true. And so that's much more of a larger, like, sociological question, or even anthropological question about technology and attention spans and all of that. I read somewhere that a lot of TV shows and movies are actually dumbing down their plot lines or repeating certain elements of the plot over and over again because they're building in the expectation that people are distracted on their phone half the time and aren't paying attention. I am guilty of this sometimes, but I'm trying to get better of, like, putting the phone away if I'm watching something on TV or certainly reading, right? Put the phone away. So not as nostalgic for the Blockbuster. I think the one near our house was called a Hollywood or West Coast Video, something like that. Not sure bringing that back makes sense. I'm not even sure a lot of people would have any method of playing a DVD at this point, or Blu-ray or whatever. Certainly not VHS. But the Pizza Hut thing is thriving. And again, I'm not sure if it will last, but I get why people want it to come back. And the hyper-modernization, I like the old version of it. And you get me excited, actually, thinking about, weirdly, the red cups and the tablecloths and those lamps, those hanging lamps. It just transports you back to a moment in time. Christine, was this too far after your time to resonate with you?
6: Guy, no. I remember this. Now, I had a little bit different of a memory because I remember my mother not liking the pizza at Pizza Hut. So even when I had the certificate, it was a challenge to get the family there.
1: Oh, so you did the book it thing.
6: Of course I did. What?
1: Were you successful?
6: Think I didn't read?
1: I don't know. I mean, how many pizzas did you win for yourself?
6: One or two. One, maybe.
1: Oh.
6: Two.
1: That's barely participating, Christine.
6: But I remember it. I remember,
1: okay.
6: And
1: right.
6: I just remember when people brought up, you know, like the red cups and the lamps and stuff. It does. It brings you back to such a simpler time, and
1: I think that's what people want. To this pastor's point, I think a lot of people want the simpler, non-performative, non-constantly on social media, broadcasting what you're doing to everyone every second of the day. I think that's what a lot of people want back. And this might be representative of that. Does that make sense?
6: Yes, totally.
1: Okay. All right. So with that being said, and I think this is like a fascinating thing, and I'm happy that it's happening, and I love that it seems to be working for now. I want to take a break, and then I want to return and on the subject of nostalgia and specific things that take us back, this speaks to me, and I have a sneaking suspicion that I'm not alone. So we'll find out. With that, let's step aside. This conversation continues before we bring you all into this as well on The Guy Benson Show. Stay tuned.
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9: President Trump gathering top tech companies to sign a new agreement to help fuel the global AI race. Executives from companies like Amazon, Google, Meta, XAI, and OpenAI are agreeing to pay for all the energy needed to run their planned data centers. They hope it will reassure communities wary of having data centers in their backyard.
10: We're here this afternoon for a historic signing that will help keep down utility bills very, very substantially and electricity prices for millions of Americans, and in many cases for a lot of people that don't really understand why they're going up, but they're not going to be going up, they're going to be actually going down.
9: The president says the tech companies will build their own power supplies and will end up strengthening local grids. Around 3,000 new data centers are under construction or planned in the U.S. The data centers are expected to account for as much as half of U.S. power demand for the rest of this decade. With Fox on Tech, Connor Hansen, Fox Business.
11: This is House Call for Health. A snack company is recalling some of one of its products over food allergy risks. The Second Nature Brands company voluntarily calling back certain 10-ounce pouches of its Keto Crunch Smart Mix Trail Mix snacks. The pouches are marked with a best if used by February 12, 2027 date on the backside of the pouch. Packages with other best if used by dates are unaffected by the recall. The affected products may contain cashews, pistachios, and cherries that are not marked in the product contents. The FDA says those contents could cause serious or life-threatening allergic reactions to some consumers who have an allergy or sensitivity to tree nuts or cherries. No illnesses have been reported in connection with the product. Customers who purchased those products should not consume them and can contact Second Nature for a full refund. 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May is Mental Health Awareness Month, first observed in 1949. And for more than 20 years now, the Substance Abuse and Mental Health Services Administration, or SAMHSA, has joined the effort, trying to raise awareness and support for individuals and communities. This year's overall theme is See the Person, Support the Journey, aiming to highlight the importance of noticing early signs of mental health concerns, strengthening the support around us, and responding with care and compassion during challenging moments. They also have weekly themes. This week is Understanding Mental Illness, including Serious Mental Illness. Awareness leads to compassion. Week two is Early Support Matters, recognizing signs in children and youth. Week three, Words Matter and Words Can Heal. And the final week is Supporting Loved Ones. 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I'm Lisa Brady, Fox News.

0: The Guy Benson Show. We're using this Pizza Hut story as a springboard. They're bringing back the Pizza Hut classic locations and some franchises, people flocking from all over to experience the decor and the salad bar and the whole thing. And it's a throwback, 90s kids, 80s kids. It's doing well. And I think this is rooted in nostalgia for various reasons. And I was asking the team what would be specific examples of things from their childhood for which they are nostalgic. And my example is not really specific enough, honestly. But I talked about it not that long ago when we were talking about the Masters. I miss going to sporting events and concerts where people were not on their phones. They were just completely in the moment. And if you were taking a photo, it was a moment in time, a literal flash, and then that was it. And just all the distractions constantly, people can enjoy a concert and be into the sporting event. It's just different. And the throwback photos of people at the Masters where they ban cell phones, where people are actually all looking with their own two eyes at the golfer as he tries to sink the putt or whatever, it's different than all these other events where you can see everyone in the background holding up their camera to get the exact same shot. And again, it's not like I'm immune to this. I'm certainly not, but I do miss that. So, that being said, Joel, what would be your answer to this question?
1: So for me, it would be all about summertime as a kid and teenager. School was out, no responsibilities at the time, just hitting up my friends, figuring out what we wanted to do for the day, riding our bikes around town, maybe as we got older, going out for food, whether it was pizza or Chinese food or going to the mall. There was just something sacred about summertime as a kid and teenager. You're out all day. You're on one of the biggest adventures of your life, I think. And that's how it felt for me. Just the camaraderie was strong as a kid and teenager. The possibilities were endless on what we wanted to do. It was just about hanging out until we were exhausted and then went home at sundown.
0: Yeah, and being outside. And I actually saw a piece recently. My dad sent it to me in the Wall Street Journal. Ben Sass, who's still kicking and we love him, he wrote a piece about how the indoor life is not great for kids. You want kids to be outside more. Even if there's slightly more risk, like go do adventures stuff. Be a kid. And I definitely feel nostalgic for that. I also feel like it's hard to go recapture that. That's a moment in your life when you're very young. And then all the responsibilities do creep in. So it's you're kind of ineligible after a certain age. But I definitely feel that. Dylan, what about you? How would you answer the nostalgia question?
2: Yeah, I would say I'm nostalgic for how good kids' entertainment used to be, directed at kids. I remember growing up watching shows like The Reading Rainbow, Mr. Rogers' Neighborhood, Blue's Clues, Lazy Town, The Wiggles, shows like that. And I feel like a lot of times now, kids are being fed like this hyper, like super, super colorful, really, really fast paced,
0: like crack cocaine. Yep.
2: Yeah, exactly. It's like crack for kids. And there's no like slow paced learning based. I mean, it does exist. I know a lot of people like shows like I think Bluey is what it's called. A lot of parents are fans of Bluey now. But like I miss just like those old retro cartoons that were like slow and helped kids learn and parents could like sit down and walk their kids through learning alongside these TV shows. I feel like that's really, really lacking right now.
0: I loved Where in the World is Carmen Sandiego? Not just the video game, the PBS TV show. So good. Rockapella was the group that did the famous theme song. I love that show. And not to brag too much, but I was fifth grade geography B champion. Perhaps as an obsessive about that show. Love that stuff. All right, Christina, you apparently have some sort of sound to accompany your response.
3: I
0: to this.
3: Do. We're not going to be able to play the whole thing, but I'm nostalgic for how much commercials were important in our life and how those jingles were constantly in our head and we were singing them. And I had a little compilation here.
0: All right.
4: I am.

0: Oh, yeah. I mean, I remember all of those. I think they resurrected the Folgers one recently with an ad campaign. At least in the last couple of years, a great jingle. I am such a fan of jingles.
1: Me too.
0: Whether it's for products or for radio stations. For example, our great affiliate, the Big 89 WLS in Chicago. I listened to that for years when I was at Northwestern, listening to Rush. Top of the hour, WLS, Chicago. I remember, like, these things stick with you. That was a fun conversation, and what was great is when we had it, we then kept it rolling, as you heard, with phone calls from this audience about nostalgia from their childhoods, moments in time. It was really a fantastic caller segment. Let's listen back to it when we come back.

0: 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The
1: President Trump is speaking at Mount Rushmore tonight to celebrate America's 250th
0: after President
1: birthday.
0: Trump deployed the
1: Meanwhile,
0: National
1: back
0: Guard,
1: east,
0: and as the country gets ready to celebrate its 250th birthday,
1: again,
0: here are the numbers.
1: A
0: 52% drop in homicide, robbery down 23%, and a 56% decrease in motor vehicle theft. Officials say one area of concern, a spate of brawls in the city known as teen takeovers. Trump's U.S. attorney in D.C., Jeanine Pirro, said many teens need to be treated like adults.
2: The problem is that they don't believe that these young people need to be treated as criminals. They are committing adult crimes.
0: The decrease in crime follows a nationwide trend since President Trump returned to office. The murder rate is now the lowest since 1900. President Trump says the reduction in crime is largely thanks to his border policies. Lucas Tomlinson, Fox News.
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4: Heavy snow fell in Washington, D.C. the night before John F. Kennedy's inauguration, but thoughts of canceling the plans were overruled. On January 20th, 1961, he stood in the bitter cold on the steps of the Capitol and before a crowd of 20,000 was sworn in as the 35th President of the United States.
5: The energy, the faith, the devotion which we bring to this endeavor will light our country and all who serve it. 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
6: 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A snack company is recalling some of one of its products over food allergy risks. The Second Nature Brands company voluntarily calling back certain 10-ounce pouches of its Keto Crunch Smart Mix Trail Mix snacks. The pouches are marked with a best if used by February 12, 2027 date on the backside of the pouch. Packages with other best if used by dates are unaffected by the recall. The affected products may contain cashews, pistachios, and cherries that are not marked in the product contents. The FDA says those contents could cause serious or life-threatening allergic reactions to some consumers who have an allergy or sensitivity to tree nuts or cherries. No illnesses have been reported in connection with the product. Customers who purchased those products should not consume them and can contact Second Nature for a full refund. 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
1: We are halfway through this Best of The Guy Benson Show, the day before the 4th of July. 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We're talking nostalgia. This was a really enjoyable recent discussion. We took calls on that question. Let's go back, turn back the clock in multiple ways, and listen in. We're doing a relatively rare thing here, taking your calls at 833-456-1300, 833-456-1300. And the topic was inspired by this Pizza Hut franchise experiment that seems to be going quite well, where some Pizza Huts are going back to the 80s and 90s retro look with the cups and the tablecloths and the salad bar and the lamps and all of it. And people are going out of their minds, driving sometimes hours to eat at these Pizza Huts. And so we had a conversation in the last hour on this show about things that we are nostalgic for from our childhoods. And it's kind of both a general question and a specific one, which is there something that you are nostalgic for or that you miss from an earlier point in your life, especially your childhood? Because there's a reason why I think this Pizza Hut thing is such a craze among Xers and certain millennials. And so I'm wondering, at different stages of life, different generations who listen to this show, from Gen Z listeners through boomers, things speak to people differently. And I'd imagine if you feel this way about it, others do as well. So that's the question. Based on this conversation around the Pizza Hut retro look, what is something that you are nostalgic for specifically? 833-456-1300. 833-456-1300. Let's get to our busy phones, and we are going to start with Charles in Virginia Beach, listening on WTAR. Charles, glad you're here.
2: Yes, good afternoon, Guy. Always an appreciation for your concise and well-reasoned analyses on the daily, sir.
1: Thank you.
2: And comment I just wanted to make is that no nostalgia-themed Pizza Hut would be legit without the sit-down style arcade of Ms. Pac-Man or Galaga.
1: Okay, so this is a key component for you, right? So I was never really allowed to play video games, so I didn't really do arcade games when they were available to me, like outside of the home or at our own house. We didn't do video games. But I know that that was like a huge thing. Were you particularly skilled at one of these games?
2: More so the Galaga. That sometimes was more of the draw than the pizza itself. And my allowance was out the window basically every weekend.
1: So your allowance was spent on Pizza Hut and these arcade games?
2: Yes.
1: Okay, I mean, fair enough. Now, did you get an allowance just because your parents were being generous, or did you have chores where you had to earn the allowance?
2: Chores, definitely.
1: Oh, yeah, same. We had like a checklist, a chore list, and then you would maybe get the allowance. That, like,
2: incomplete chores, incomplete.
1: Oh, yeah, no, you had to do it. You had to do it. I am envisioning exactly the games that you're talking about. I just have no personal experience. Like, I would rather keep my money and probably spend it on more pizza than playing the games, but I get it, and that is definitely a piece of the nostalgia and the appeal of the old school Pizza Huts. Charles, I'm glad you called. Thank you very much. 833-456-1300. 833-456-1300. Let's see, a familiar voice, Todd, calling in from Memphis on KWAM. Hello, Todd.
3: Guy, I have to tell you, I was singing along with Christine's playlist of oldies but goodies.
1: Yep.
3: The Band-Aid song. Who? I mean, geez, hello, that was amazing back in the day.
1: I also didn't know that I knew the Band-Aid jingle until I heard it, and then I somehow knew it, right? There's like somewhere in the recesses of my mind, these jingles are lurking. And I don't know, I feel like modern branding has moved away from jingles as a thing. Not completely. Like, there's some new ones that we could all sing to right now, but there's something about the earworm of a memorable jingle that just builds brand awareness, and it stays, Todd, it stays, I think, for a lifetime, right?
3: Yeah, I mean, look, I'm a 70s and 80s kid. I sort of, like, straddled both of those decades. And, you know, to hear those old, like, TV theme songs from, like, Cheers and, you know, all of those, I mean, that was probably, in some cases, the theme songs were better than the shows themselves. But, you know, we've sort of, like, you know, gone past all that now with all the TV shows. And, of course, everybody's doing the TikTok and whatever. But I'm a huge Pizza Hut fan, and I don't know who that last caller was from Virginia Beach, but I'm with them. We used to go to the Pizza Hut with a roll of quarters and head right over to the Pac-Man machines.
1: Perfect. Todd, appreciate it. Thanks for having us there at KWAM in Memphis. And you mentioned Cheers, by the way, in the theme song there, where everybody knows your name. That actually goes to the commencement address from Eric Church that we played just recently at UNC, where you want to go somewhere in your neighborhood, in your community, where everyone knows your actual name, not your username. I think that's something else that people are clamoring for and people have a yearning for at this point. This is like, you know, basic human stuff. And in a digital age, it feels like it's getting scrambled a little bit, which is why this stuff resonates as much as it does. 833-456-1300. What are you nostalgic for? 833-456-1300. Something specific, a food, a brand, a place, an experience, an activity. Answer it however you like. 833-456-1300. Let's go out to Seattle, listening on Seattle Red. Katie, glad you called. Hello.
4: Hello, Mr. Benson. Nice to hear your voice.
1: Likewise. Thanks for calling.
4: I'm out in Snoqualmie. And something I'm very nostalgic about, and I'm born in 1962, so more towards the end of the boomers, it would be the cartoons. Johnny Quest was, in my personal opinion, growing up as a little kid, it's where I learned geography around the world and where I learned where the Komodo dragons were from. And I don't see that, those cartoons anymore. So, man, I'd have to go with Johnny Quest.
1: Johnny Quest. And I'm going to just confess to you, Katie, I have heard of Johnny Quest. I don't believe I have ever seen even a clip of it. So,
4: well, if you ever get a chance to do the 1960s, not the newer ones, they weren't as exciting.
1: All right, but I bet you they're on YouTube. I might have to do a little internet spelunking later. I'm actually making a list here that people are calling in. Cartoons, Johnny Quest, that's the recommendation from the Pacific Northwest from Katie. Katie, thanks so much for that call. 833-456-1300. It's like nostalgia time. Here on the Guy Benson Show, 833-456-1300, toll-free connection here. What are you specifically nostalgic for? Childhood, what have you? Let's see. Mike is calling from the Kansas City area, KCMO out there. Hello, Mike.
5: How you doing? I was in eighth grade. We used to go to the Friday night football game at high school. My sister was a cheerleader. And so after the football game, the local Catholic churches always had Friday night boiled shrimp, boiled potatoes, and they had an accordion band playing polkas. And if you wanted to bring beer in, you could bring the parents brought the beer in. And, you know, it was just the kids danced the polka, the parents danced the polka. Everybody sat around, had a great time. Until they closed at about midnight. So, you know, the games was over at 9 o'clock.
1: Well, Mike, I will just let you know, this might delight you. Our block, our neighborhood, we have a lot of, like, close friends. We made friends with our neighbors, which I think is something that's really important to do. We've got a great group of people. We do every fall an Oktoberfest block party where we shut down the block and the police block it off and the whole thing. And one of, it's like an Oktoberfest thing, and we hire a polka band, and they come in and they play. And it's like roll out the barrel and all that stuff, and we're grilling up some brats. So maybe a little flashback for you. No shrimp. I have to say, we have not done shrimp, but we might need to add that to the repertoire. Mike in Kansas City, great call. Appreciate it. 833-456-1300. That's exactly the type of thing I'm asking for. That right there. A very specific memory. And it does something to you. Sometimes you think about it a lot. Sometimes you have not thought about it in 20 years that something reminds you and you're like, whoop, and you go down a rabbit hole. I did that recently about a TV show I used to watch as a kid. 833-456-1300. What makes you nostalgic? Be as specific as you'd like. Let's go to the great state of Texas, Collinsville, Texas. Josh, listening on the Fox app. So glad you're here. Happy Friday, Josh.
6: Hey, how's it going? Yep, the Pizza Hut thing, I think that's the greatest idea, especially for a fat boy who likes to eat. But one of the things that I was nostalgic about really, really is the Levi's that were made in America. So when I was a sophomore, junior, senior in high school, Levi's made the old silver tab baggy jeans with the pleats in the front. They looked very classy. You could dress them up, dress them down, or whatnot, and they just, they don't make the quality anymore. So I went on to eBay and I actually found a pair from 1992. And you know, paid triple the price for them. But the only thing is I've got to lose about 30 pounds before I can wear them.
1: But you kind of just want to have it too. And it reminds you of a different time in your life, what you would wear. In fact, this reminds me, this is a great call, Josh. This reminds me, and I won't go too far off track, but the new general manager of the New Jersey Devils, the hockey team that I'm a big fan of, was a kid who grew up a little bit older than I am, not too much, in New Jersey. And there was this photo on the internet. Once they hired him, he grew up as a Devils fan in New Jersey, and now they've hired him as the GM, and this photo was everywhere of him as a kid wearing one of those old school, like almost plastic starter jackets, if you remember those in the 90s, of the Devils. And because that picture went viral among Devils fans, I guess the team went out onto eBay and found one and bought it for him, and they like recreated the photo. And I think that was like a full circle moment for him. And it's exactly what you're talking about, except with the jeans. Yeah, it's, you never know what kind of shape an article of clothing is going to be in when you pay for it and it shows up at your house. But I love that. And that is a fabulous call. 833-456-1300. Something for which you specifically are nostalgic along these same lines. Phone's very busy. Let's go to New Jersey, my home state. Just mentioned it. Andrew listening on the Odyssey app. Hey, Andrew.
7: Hey, what I'm nostalgic for is good-looking women.
1: Are they not around anymore?
7: Well, as far as television, but like when you talk about nostalgia and everything, I heard commercials, more entertainment. 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They're just not doing it for me.
1: All right, you want like a classic, an old-school, classically good-looking woman. I cannot say that it resonates with me, Andrew, I must admit, but I get it and I appreciate it. Listening there in my home state of New Jersey, 833-456-1300. What are you nostalgic for? Let's get one more before the break, then we will re-rack this thing. Call us, 833-456-1300. 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Frank on the line. Hey, Frank.
8: Hey, I just wanted to say the good old block parties. Block parties that I grew up as a kid remembering. Our neighbors, I knew everybody. We knew everybody on the block. We all came out.
1: What neighborhood? What neighborhood are you in?
8: Northwest side of Chicago, not too far from Wrigleyville.
1: Okay. Yeah, no, I know that area very, very well. And I think, I mean, it used to be a lot more prevalent to have those block parties, and they still happen, right? I just feel like it's more of a rarity, and that's why I mentioned it a few minutes ago. We brought it back because we feel like it's a cool tradition that brings people together, and you know, get a couple kegs and a polka band in our case and have some fun. And Frank, I agree with you entirely. Thank you for listening there in one of my adoptive towns that I love so much, Chicago. 833-456-1300. What are you nostalgic for? We'll grab some more of your calls on the other side of this break on The Guy Benson Show.
0: Celebrating the birth of our nation. More Best of Guy Benson next.

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I'm Gianna Gelosi with your Fox True Crime Minute. New court filings in an Iowa murder case offer a glimpse of the prosecution's evidence in a fatal shooting that shook the real estate industry 15 years ago. 53-year-old Kristen Ramsey was arrested last month for first-degree murder in the April 2011 death of Ashley Auckland. Auckland was working an open house at a model townhouse when she was shot in the face and the chest at close range. Court documents say a woman who was in the neighboring townhome said she heard two loud noises a few seconds apart, then saw Ramsey by the model home's front door before she was seen by her car talking on her phone. The filings show that call was to an employee of the company that owned the development. At the time, Ramsey was a sales manager. After Ramsey drove off erratically, the witness went to the home and found Auckland unresponsive. Two search warrants were executed at Ramsey's home, including one carried out less than a month after the shooting. In both cases, the document says authorities found guns, illegal substances, and posters threatening violence. There's more on this story at FoxNews.com or subscribe to the Fox True Crime Podcast. I'm Gianna Gelosi with your Fox True Crime Minute.

0: football, if there were to be a 24-team college football playoff, and you go, well, you know, they haven't been top 25 since 2013, or they haven't been able to have this success in this decade. I don't give a damn about the past. And Nebraska football has invested enough resources, whether it be through coaching, or whether it be through acquisition of players, or whether it be through facilities, or whether it be through nutrition, to year in and year out be one of the best 24 teams in the country. The bar to make the college football playoff is not that high when it's 2014. I don't agree at all with making the college football playoff two every 6 years. It's a 2014 playoff. Viewing it from the macro perspective, Nebraska is good, invest enough to be in the top 24 year in and year out.
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0: o'clock in the most powerful city in the world. It's time for the Guy Benson Show Happy Hour, brought to you by the Finnish Long Drink. 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
1: 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Today it is the best of the Guy Benson Show on this Friday, the day before the 4th of July. 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Follow us, if you would, on social media, at Guy Benson Show. You can follow me as well. I've probably got some very patriotic content coming your way today and tomorrow, really all weekend, at Guy P. Benson. This hour brought to you by the Finnish Long Drink. Oh, it's so perfect for a barbecue to celebrate a great country. How about that? TheLongDrink.com for more information. 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Now let's flash back to an important monologue that I offered recently on the show. Listen in. We have been talking about now for several weeks the case of Adam Hamawi, who is now the Democrats' nominee for Congress in the 12th District of New Jersey. And we've run through his past actions and associations, etc. We were warning against him potentially getting nominated in that district, and indeed, Democrat voters have seen fit to make him their standard bearer going into the general election in November in a very blue seat that he is quite likely to win. And yesterday, here on the show, in talking about his primary victory, Hamawi's, I made the following point. If you missed it, this is just a flashback to yesterday's show, sort of an on-the-fly musing by yours truly, Cut 19.
2: More than 700 New Jerseyans were murdered by Al-Qaeda on 9/11, a terrorist attack that one of this man's top supporters said America deserved. And I'd love to get the exact number. I'm sure someone can pull this up, perhaps if there's even a somewhat less than moribund Republican campaign in that district, can find out how many people from that district were murdered on 9/11.
1: So that was my curiosity. Given the hundreds who were murdered by Al-Qaeda terrorists on that crisp morning, a Tuesday in 2001, how many of those hundreds from New Jersey were specifically from the 12th Congressional District? Well, our colleague Dylan popped onto AI to ask that question, and the response, unconfirmed, that he got back was in the dozens, 30 to 40 residents of New Jersey 12 killed on 9/11. And he sent me the verbiage of the initial response from AI to that prompt, and a name that I saw stopped me in my tracks. And I then set about doing some research to make sure that this was, in fact, correct and accurate, and it is. One of the people who was killed on 9/11

0: from the 12th District of New Jersey was a young man living with his wife and his kids in a small township called Cranberry, New Jersey. That's where they were living at the time. That is where he is now buried. This man's final resting place is Cranberry, New Jersey, in New Jersey's 12th Congressional District, the Democratic nominee for which is Adam Hamawi, the likely next congressman for which is Adam Hamawi. That young man is Todd Beamer. For many of you, you know exactly who that is as soon as I say that name. For others, perhaps you need your memories refreshed, or maybe you haven't heard of Todd Beamer, especially younger members of this audience. Todd Beamer is famous as a hero. His bravery is the stuff of legend. His quote, "Let's roll," was one of the rallying cries for Americans after 9/11. You see, he was aboard United Flight 93, the one that went down in a field in Pennsylvania. It didn't go down in that field because that's what the terrorists who had hijacked it intended. No, they were planning, based on multiple reports, testimony from captured terrorists, etc., they were planning to fly that airplane into the U.S. Capitol building in Washington, D.C. But the passengers on board United Flight 93, having become aware of the terrorism plot that was actively underway in their country, they decided, led by Beamer, to fight back, to storm the cockpit, to prevent the Al-Qaeda terrorists who had commandeered their flight to achieve their piece of the evil mission. And though they did not survive, they died in that struggle. They saved lives. They saved the Capitol building. They're heroes. Todd Beamer is one of those most high-profile heroes. A woman named Cynthia Bowers was the 9/11 operator who took his call from, they used to have these plane phones aboard a lot of airplanes, if you can believe it. Another blast from the past. She took the call from him in flight. 10 years after 9/11, she gave an interview to CBS News describing that call. I want you to hear it. Cut 20.
1: When I took the call over, there was a soft-spoken, calm gentleman on the other end. He told me that there's three people that have taken over the flight. At that point, I asked him his name. He told me Todd Beamer. He was from Cranberry, New Jersey. I felt that he knew at that time because he had said, "Oh, Jesus, help us." And then he said, "Lisa, would you recite the Lord's Prayer with me?" And I knew that he knew at that time that it wasn't much left for him to do. They're all heroes in my eyes. They really are. They all pitched together, and they did what they thought was the best thing to do at that time. And I feel that Todd played a great role in that, because when he told the guys, "Are you ready?" I assumed that they were waiting on his cue. Then they responded to him, and he said, "Okay, let's roll."
0: Let's roll. And they stormed the cockpit. And the rest is history. Todd Beamer is an American hero. Murdered by Islamist terrorists on September 11, 2001. Fighting literally to the death to prevent them from finishing what they were trying to do on that airplane, while others had already hit their targets. Todd Beamer, that young father from Cranberry, New Jersey, is buried in that town. I found a photo of his tombstone. That township is in this congressional district. So it occurred to me that the man who is now likely poised to represent that district in that Capitol building for which that plane was destined if Al-Qaeda had gotten its way. Adam Hamawi is someone who, number one, was a close friend with, confidant of, interpreter for, and defense witness at trial on behalf of Omar Abdelrahman, a.k.a. the Blind Sheikh, a hardened, hardcore arch-terrorist convicted of various lethal plots to murder a bunch of New Yorkers. He was the mastermind behind the first World Trade Center bombing in 1993. That was the precursor to 9/11, where the Al-Qaeda terrorists came back and finished the job that the Blind Sheikh and his evil cabal had started and attempted years prior. In that trial, Adam Hamawi, Democratic nominee for Congress now, admitted, confessed that the Blind Sheikh often preached about jihad against America. That is what the goal was. It was not hidden. This was who that man was, and Hamawi worked for him, interpreted for him, and rushed to his defense in his federal terrorism trial in which he was convicted and sentenced to life in prison. And then, on top of that, and we spoke recently about this with Andy McCarthy, Hamawi also, at one point, went abroad to Bosnia, where he volunteered for a group, an organization, that was later exposed, unmasked, as an Al-Qaeda front group. Al-Qaeda, the terrorist organization that did 9/11, Adam Hamawi volunteered for an Al-Qaeda front group. Maybe that was really bad luck and a total coincidence. Or maybe he ended up in an Al-Qaeda front group in Bosnia because there was significance there. The Blind Sheikh, part of the defense strategy that failed at the trial was to say, oh yeah, we were building bombs, but not for New York. We were going to go join the jihad in Bosnia. That is what Andy McCarthy told us as one of the prosecutors in that case. Does that sound like a coincidence to you? It doesn't to me. But then, on top of all of that, let's just say, for the sake of argument, to give this guy running for Congress the benefit of every doubt, which I don't think he deserves, but for the sake of argument, let's say it was a youthful indiscretion and he didn't really understand exactly what he was getting himself into with the Blind Sheikh and all of those associations and all of that work he did with him and the testifying, etc. Let's say it was just a big, big mistake. Misunderstanding or something, now he really regrets it. He's tried to downplay that connection, by the way. Let's also say that he was hoodwinked into joining that Al-Qaeda front group overseas, and he didn't really know, and he's horrified by it now. If, in fact, those things were true, you would think that the very last thing that someone in Adam Hamawi's shoes, who was so upset and regretful over all of that, the last thing he would do in a future political run, which again, to me, is just so brazen. He's been a big guy beating the drum on the genocide, slander against Israel, all of those lies. That's why the usual suspects have all come to his defense and aid and support, of course. The last thing, at least if it were me, that I would do running for office, I'm sure I wouldn't run for office with that background, but if I had decided to go down that path, I would certainly not seek, celebrate, accept, cherish, revel in the endorsement of someone like Hassan Piker, which is particularly and uniquely relevant to this conversation for a reason that I would like to discuss as soon as we come back after this short break on The Guy Benson Show.
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0: ABC News, I'm Dave Packer. America gearing up for the nation's 250th birthday. President Trump set to speak at Mount Rushmore. Extreme heat slowing some celebrations. The Great American State Fair on the National Mall postponed for a time due to the high temperatures. The city of Philadelphia filed a motion today to appeal the court's mandate, which cleared the way for the immediate replacement of the slavery exhibit at the president's house. Philadelphia attorney and civil rights activist Michael Card.
1: People want to talk about the fact that the founding fathers took up arms against a tyrannical government in Britain. Tell that. That's a good story. But then there's the bad, the mistreatment of women. And then there's the ugly, the genocide against red people and enslavement of black people.
0: Two people were killed, one hurt in a mall shooting in Dearborn, Michigan today. Police say they don't yet know the motive. Their camps confirm that Taylor Swift and Travis Kelce were married today at New York's Madison Square Garden. This is ABC News.
2: Showers and thunderstorms slow to end as they gradually move off to the southeast overnight, lows into the upper 60s. Partly cloudy on Saturday, 4th of July, high temperature 88. Chance of a shower into mid-morning, and again a chance of a shower later on after dark Saturday night. I'm Chief Meteorologist Bill Randby from KETV Newswatch 7.
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4: Does it smell a little bit skunky in this room
5: Uh-oh.
4: Now?
5: Uh-oh, what happened?
4: Connor.
5: No, no,
4: No, there's, that's a different smell.
5: Thank you. You would know.
4: Am I the only one that thinks that it...
5: You are.
4: I'm right under this thing, and it feels
5: So I'm glad that you've noticed this now.
6: I think I got a whiff.
5: I'm glad that you've noticed this now, Schaefer, that you have walked a mile in these shoes. You've sat here. I've long said that this seat that I'm sitting in and the seat that you're sitting in, and really the seat that Joey is sitting in, are really three different climates entirely. It's like you're sitting in three different
4: areas. Very hot where you're at.
5: Very hot because you're right underneath the deal. And for some reason, it gets shut. I'm sitting in a space where, for some reason, there's no airflow whatsoever.
4: None. Are they worried about the skunks over at show tonight? Isn't that part of Skunkville over there?
6: Well, I'm sure they...
4: This area and the skunks. I'm sure you never noticed this.
6: I'm sure they're cleared off.
5: What's the deal? I didn't know about Dundee being a skunk town.
6: Well, when we drive in the morning, we'll smell skunks on the way, especially on Farnham when we get on from Dundee. It's happened several times.
5: I mean, I smell skunks.
6: I mean, they're nocturnal animals, so they'll be out at night.
4: You seem surprised when I brought this up, like when I first started working here and I commented on how it smelled skunky most mornings.
5: So I feel like you guys are trying to convince me that I can't smell skunks. I can't.
4: I'm just using your own words.
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4: I definitely smell skunks more here than I do out where I live or where I spend the bulk of my time.
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6: Just the smell is noticeable.
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5: every skunk I've
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5: ever
4: the morning, and I'm not expecting a skunk smell.
5: Every skunk I've ever smelled is random. It's just in a random place. You know? Oh, there goes a skunk smell.
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1: Welcome back to the Guy Benson Show and the Happy Hour. Someone who was not happy was a journalist that wrote a column recently that I wanted to respond to, as she preemptively made some declarations about the World Cup and the USA and how awful we were and how it's so sad and a stain and all of that. And I just rejected it entirely. And that was before, by the way, the deluge of positivity flowing in about America from our overseas guests. So I had a big problem with the column to begin with, and it has been totally disproven by reality ever since, which is actually quite satisfying. But one of the themes that we found is that a lot of journos are not just very left-wing, they're also miserable, and they want everyone to share their misery politics. And today is not a day for that. Tomorrow is not a day for that. So I had my thoughts on this platform, and in case you missed it the first time, I'm very happy to rebroadcast it here on the Best of the Guy Benson Show. Let's listen together. I kind of want to start, though, in an unusual way, talking about something we almost never talk about on this show, which is soccer, because I'm not a soccer fan per se. I will root for the U.S. team in the World Cup. The Mexico game against, who are they playing? They say it kicks off at a certain time. I don't know what the terminology is, what the nomenclature would be in soccer. Of course, most of the world calls it football, but we have our football here, so this is soccer. South Africa against Mexico. Well, we know who Cookie's rooting for, obviously, based on her friends, her colleagues, her travel destination. She's heading back there very soon, so she's obviously rooting for the Mexicans. Team USA, I will almost certainly watch at least some of that game and root for America. But I have bad news for you, ladies and gentlemen. Very bad news. And it is furnished, it is brought to us by a columnist at USA Today, a sports journalist, a sports opinion journalist, whose work I am not familiar with, I'll admit. Her name is Nancy R. Moore, if I'm saying that correctly. And she has graced us in USA Today with a column entitled, "The United States Has Already Lost the World Cup with Its Greed and Hostility." I've said it before, I will say it again. You will not find a more miserable group of left-wing journos in the world than sports journos. Not every single one of them. There are exceptions, but there are so many left. Like, if you think the political media is left-leaning, the sports media, so much of it, especially this type, they're even further left. And they seem to live with this chip on their shoulder all the time about not doing my job and being in the politics realm. And they try to inject it. They inject the politics constantly into sports wherever possible to fulfill whatever that need is that they have, because maybe it's like a sense of inadequacy and sports isn't enough for them. And they shoehorn political topics into their commentary all the time. And it is overwhelmingly left-wing commentary. Again, there are exceptions. I love the people who stick to their sports. She's entitled to her opinion, as are sports journalists. I just find it kind of exhausting how much, I mean, I would say a great deal of the wokeness injected into our sports in recent years has been done by the sports media. They've been the ones, for the most part, in the driver's seat. There have been certain figures and athletes and coaches, of course, who are very happy to go down that route. And there are, of course, the dissenters and people on the right, and plenty of athletes and coaches are definitely right-leaning. You don't necessarily hear too much about it, not nearly as much as you do from the loud lefties. So I do not begrudge Nancy R. Moore her platform or her opinion, but I just find it amazing. And it was being promoted by USA Today. It's actually how I saw it on Instagram, with a bunch of left-wingers filling up the comments being like, yes, what a brave, brave column. Not brave at all. Trashing America, especially with Trump as president, it's not remotely brave in the sports media or the news media. It's de rigueur. It's what's expected. It's what the club and the members of it tend to do. Then, of course, you have the foreigners, real or bots, jumping in to be like, yes, we agree. America is terrible. Thank you, American, for agreeing with us about how horrible your country is. So let me read to you a little bit of this piece. The United States has already lost this World Cup. This, of course, was published before the first game has started, well before the first U.S. game has begun. The U.S. men's national team could make a historically deep run in the tournament and could be filled with wondrous goals and compelling games. It will not change the fact that we have shown ourselves to be a hateful and greedy nation. One where leaders are only willing to welcome a world as they want to see it rather than as it exists. And the love of the game is exploited for top dollar. By the way, lady, speak for yourself. You can have your opinion, so can I, and that is a trash opinion, that we are a hateful and greedy country. We're a prosperous country. There is hate, there is greed, like there is in all of human society. But to characterize America as particularly hateful and greedy, I think is really gross. That's actually not who we are. And whatever she says about, you know, seeing the world as they want it to exist, and she has some grievances, she talks about some issues with visas. Some of those questions might be legitimate. Some of them, I think, are not. There's this dust up about a Somali ref being not allowed to enter the country. And it seems as though there were some reasons for that. The administration saying that there were suspected terror ties. I've seen some unconfirmed reports about virulently anti-Semitic social media posts from this guy. A designated U.S. terror group, like by the U.S., our government has designated this group, Al-Shabaab, a terrorist group. They have put out a statement, and I checked to make sure it was real. A terrorist group put out a statement like coming to this guy's defense and ripping America, which, again, would maybe suggest if he has nothing to do with them, maybe he's like, hey, guys, maybe you don't want to basically embrace me as a U.S.-designated terrorist organization. Whatever the truth is about that or some of the visa issues that have come up, to then say that we, she's using the collective we, speaking for us as Americans, we have shown ourselves to be a hateful and greedy nation. No, we have not. She says that will be the legacy and the shame of this World Cup. This is a once-in-a-generation opportunity to showcase the best of the United States and embrace the joy that soccer brings the rest of the world. And instead, we chose to be ugly Americans. Well, you're making a choice. I'm not. And I do think that it's rather interesting to juxtapose these declarations from this misery-filled left-wing sports journal, who, by the way, in case you were wondering, yes, she's also wrote columns or written columns about how horrified she is that Donald Trump, our president, is involved at all with the 2028 Olympics, which are happening in the United States while he's president. She's mortified, called him a toddler. Okay, so obviously she wants to be in my line of work. Instead, she's in the sports line of work and is just injecting this stuff whenever possible. And in this case, fine, you hate Trump, say it. I don't necessarily agree with you. I don't always disagree with you, but make the point, if that's what you want to do with your column inches in your sports column. But I do have a problem with you coming out and saying we collectively have shown ourselves to be hateful and greedy and ugly Americans. No. And then you compare that with this social media phenomenon that we actually talked about earlier in the week twice, with foreign visitors, especially Europeans, coming to the United States, some of them for the first time, for the World Cup, and being absolutely blown away by the opportunities and the choices and the prosperity and the kindness and the welcoming nature of the American people and the beauty of our country and the posts that they're like, where they're just completely bowled over by the meals that they're having, the people that they're meeting. Compare that with this column from some elitist American journalist basically apologizing for America to the entire world and declaring the World Cup a festival of hate and ugliness because of us before it's even started, declaring the United States, her country, the loser of the World Cup before the very first game even started. It's just so gross. And it's just so typical of a certain kind of journalist, and especially a certain kind of sports journalist, that I find exhausting. By the way, the posts from a lot of these foreign visitors enthralled with the United States in so many different ways. There are now some lefties getting mad at them on social media. Oh, you're just pandering to these Americans so you can get your clicks and your eyeballs and monetize it. By the way, if you're getting your clicks and monetizing it, welcome to America, baby. It's the American way. But also the idea that, oh, you couldn't possibly be from a foreign country and be genuine when you come here and you're surprised how much you love it. That just seems inconceivable to these American leftists. They've got to be lying or grifting. And some of those accusations are starting to bubble up because they're annoyed to see foreigners coming here and enjoying themselves and liking what we have to offer and what this society has built. And I think these leftists, maybe some of them ultimately, have a problem with those visitors because, yeah, they're here a little too legally. Right? The left believes that this is the hardcore left, not everyone on the left, but this type of anti-American sentiment on the left is rooted in the idea that we're a rotten, uniquely oppressive, racist, terrible country. Who would want to come here and have a good time? Who could? But then the same people welcome with open arms illegal immigrants. The more criminal, the better, it seems, in some cases. You have all these people desperate to come here illegally, and they're welcome. Why do they want to come here? Well, don't think too hard about that because it's a terrible place, but we love illegal immigration. Here are people coming to our country on tourist visas for soccer, many of them saying I'm having a great time. That apparently is the problem for people with this mindset, who agree with the idea that America has lost the World Cup because, of course, we have to lose everything, especially with Trump in charge. A lot of these people also were the same ones really mad when USA won the hockey gold medal at the Olympics and spent weeks seething at the men's team because they dared to take a phone call and joke around with President Trump. It's the same crowd. These joyless scolds. And I just feel like if you're this sort of frowning, grumpy, self-flagellating left-wing sports journalist dumping on the country and a leftist from abroad applauding because you hate America, and a leftist here in the country also saying that these foreigners can't possibly have a good time because we're so awful and terrible. They must be lying if they're saying so. They must be grifting, pandering. But by the way, welcome illegal immigrants. That's, you know, that they're welcome. If that's the mentality, if that's the team, if that's the tribe, I am very happy to be on whatever the other side of that is, whatever the other team is, whatever the other tribe is, count me in. And that will involve me in my red, white, and blue tomorrow night as a non-soccer fan turning on the television on Fox on 9 p.m. on the dot Eastern time and rooting, even though I'm not a soccer fan, for Team USA to do the best they can as we put on this amazing international event. Because that's cool and I love America. And if you want to be on the other side of that one, that is your business. Thank you very much. I'm choosing USA. And there is more where that came from, but we have to take a very quick break. This is The Guy Benson Show. Indeed, it is the best of The Guy Benson Show. On 4th of July Eve, we are rounding things out with our version, I guess, today of the home stretch. That is straight ahead. Please stay tuned.
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Showers and thunderstorms slow to end as they gradually move off to the southeast overnight, lows into the upper 60s. Partly cloudy on Saturday, 4th of July, high temperature 88. Chance of a shower into mid-morning, and again a chance of a shower later on after dark Saturday night. I'm Chief Meteorologist Bill Ranby from KETV Newswatch 7.

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1: Could we make an argument for it actually being Michigan State or Maryland?
2: Well, that's where I wanted to start. I'm just going to run down the list. Obviously, it's none of the first three.
1: No.
2: Though, it could be like the Georgia Southern game was a defining moment for Scott Frost.
1: 100%. I mean, it's his last
2: losing
1: game.
2: To Bowling Green, North Dakota could feel like that. But yeah. Honestly, those two games, Michigan State being the first road game and Maryland being the first conference home game.
1: It's before Indiana and Oregon.
2: If you lose either of those two games, there's a good chance you're not going to a bowl game.
1: Mm-hmm.
2: 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If you're of the belief, hey man, this is a really, really tough schedule, and in the words of Bill Moose, we just got to get to six. If you're of that mindset,
1: it's about piling up wins,
2: then you've got to win the winnable one.

0: Maryland and Michigan State, because it's the first, I mean, a conference game, so that's important. I think those will really set the vibe 100% for the season.
1: John, the other thing that we have not mentioned is we keep talking about 5-0 runway, 5-0 runway. Mm-hmm. 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
1: And they never get there.
2: And they never do.
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3: All right, you're going to call me Jingoistic Joe Concha for the next hour, folks. Welcome on this Thursday night. Hope you're bundling up out there. Holy, it's getting worse. I don't know. I didn't think it possibly could get hotter than it was yesterday. It keeps happening to the point where the dogs don't want to go outside. They look, they go, they take a step or two out, and they're like, I'm not going out in that. So even the pool, my pool's at 92. I don't even heat the thing. It's at 92. You go in, you sweat in the pool. So I sound like a diva, a total elitist right now. At least you have a pool, Joe. All right. You're right. It's very old, though. Don't think like I have some sort of like Hugh Hefner kind of setup back there. All right. But the thing, it's water, and I'll take it. I'd rather have a pond. Pool in a pond. That would be good. Pond would be good for me. Natural spring. Anyway, welcome, everybody, on this Thursday night. And many of you probably starting your 4th of July weekend today, or you're driving somewhere right now, and it's a little cooler at the beach. So when you get there, expect about 10 degrees cooler, because the ocean's still about 70, 72 degrees. So it's kind of like an air conditioner, so to speak, to bring down that temperature. And obviously, you get a breeze. So hopefully, you're headed there. And if not, you're staying around here. Fine. Just make the most of it. Find some shade. Stay indoors and watch a game, many games, like the World Cup, for example, which I think is just awesome, by the way. Honestly, it's every game is great. And you could say soccer, you know, there's no scoring. It sucks. It's slow. They flop all the time. Fine. I get all that compared to the NFL, but boy, if you've come to be a soccer fan like I have, because both my kids play and I've really gotten to know the game, every game is great. In the U.S., awesome win last night, 2-0 over Bosnia. It was 1-0, and then one of the U.S. guys gets thrown out by something called a red card, and they had to play one man down and then still scored another goal, and now they advance to the round of 16, which is as far as they've gone in a very, very long time. And as a result, they're going to play Belgium on Monday in Seattle. So good thing they're playing out west, because it's not nearly as hot there as it is here. And then from there, that's when it really gets interesting, if they could win, because they'll be probably in Argentina, a France, a Brazil, all these great teams waiting for the U.S. And that's what I really, really want to see. These wins are nice over the Bosnias and Australias of the world. I want to see them against the big boys, and I want to see really what we got here with the U.S. crowd behind them. Now, in San Francisco, as liberal as it gets, basically Santa Clara, this is where the 49ers played. That's where the U.S. won last night. And here they are singing what is now, I guess, our unofficial national anthem, probably like, you know, number two behind the actual national anthem. And who better but John Denver in cut number 7. Go.

great. That's good, Elias. Where, I mean, that's San Francisco area. And we're doing this after every game, apparently. And it's the best sing-along song, maybe, of all time. So that's the way we're celebrating there. Meanwhile, you go on the other side of the ledger as far as sports are concerned. And Stephen A. Smith, I don't know. I think he tries to outdo himself and just loves the attention. This whole thing, like, yeah, I'm going to run for president. And then people actually have him on the air. Are you seriously considering a run for the presidency, Stephen? And maybe he will do it. And if he gets on a debate stage, he'll be interesting. The guy knows how to make an argument when he's really

0: really thinking it through. Here, I'm not sure he gave this the proper thought, because many folks may find this to be racisty when you say that, well, because the Lakers no longer have a 41-year-old LeBron James, who, let's face it, has not won a championship since 2016. And don't give me the whole he won with the Lakers in 2020. That was a fake championship, all right? That was the NBA just looking to stay on TV. So they literally took the league and put it down in Orlando and isolated all the players. And then they would play each other in this gym with no fans whatsoever. And then somehow did playoffs off of all this, and the Lakers ended up beating the Miami Heat. If you could name even one player from that Miami Heat team, you get valuable prizes. But that doesn't count. Sorry. No one's ever going to be like, no Laker fan even will say, you know, I had those great memories of, you know, that Laker team in 2020 that won it all. Sorry. They shouldn't even have played it at that point, at least with the NFL. When Brady beat Mahomes in the COVID Super Bowl, so to speak, it was in Florida, and they were able to have fans in the stands outdoors for that game. So totally legitimate, but not so much with the Lakers. The reason why I bring this up is because Stephen A., because he really likes to kiss LeBron's butt as much as possible, is now thinking because they've lost a guy who hasn't won a championship in more than 10 years, if you don't count 2020. Now they have three white dudes as their three big stars. Three excellent players, by the way. And to say that they can't win with three white dudes, I don't think any commentator, if they were white and said that about black dudes playing, I don't know, the three best players in soccer or the three best players in hockey, would keep their job for 3 minutes after saying something like this. But anyway, here's Stephen A. in cut number one. Go.
1: Where the hell the Los Angeles Lakers think they going with a bunch of white dudes? Your three top players are white dudes? Really? This ain't golf. This ain't baseball. Hell, it ain't even soccer. What y'all think this is? It's basketball. In NBA history, when have you seen your three most prominent players on a basketball team all be white? And that takes you to the promised land. Somebody got to say it, so I'm saying it. This is basketball. I'm not complaining. I'm simply making the point.
0: Yeah, you're simply making the point. The racist point, many would say. You get the feeling that Stephen A. were around on ESPN back in the 80s, that he would say that there's no way that the Boston Celtics could ever win a championship with their two best players being Larry Bird and Kevin McHale. Well, last check are white guys. And they won several championships, as a matter of fact. 81? Right? Beat the... Who did they beat in 81? Weird. I think it was Phoenix. Something like that. I think it was the Suns. They snuck in. Then they beat the Lakers in 84. And then they beat the Rockets in 86. Wow, that's a pretty good run. While going to the finals also in 85 and 87. So, yeah, with the two white guys, maybe it's not three, but they were the two best players on the team. They won championships. And Stephen A. would have said back then, like, oh my goodness, how could the Celtics possibly draft somebody like Larry Bird out of little Indiana State when Magic Johnson's right out there? Or James Worthy's on that team. Boy, if you go with an all-black team, you're definitely going to win some championships. Well, the Celtics and Lakers gave it to each other pretty good, despite color. Maybe it's just about talent. That's all we're saying. What would you say about Cooper Flagg, by the way? Number one pick at a Duke. White guy. And boy, did he have a great rookie season. Could score against anybody. So, again, dealing with this crap, it's like Isaiah Thomas all over again, who said that Bird only got the attention that he did back in the 80s because he's a white guy who could shoot, and if he were black, he'd just be like any other player, you know, except for all those championships and clutch shots and everything. So, all right, enough about the sports. I know you guys come here for the political stuff, and boy, I got some on you, for you, I should say. So, socialists, in terms of this movement, you would think that it's a lot of Latinos or Muslims, blacks that are behind it, because the people that are winning are like the AOCs of the world, or Mamdani, this woman Kyrgios out in Denver, who won this week the primary, therefore is going to win that election. But this chart is pretty telling in terms of who supports socialists the most? And it appears to be the whiteys in cut number six. Go.
2: Now, look at all of this. And I want to get your not only reaction to that, but what do you think it means in terms of the future of your party, Yemisi?
3: It feels like people who have never really had to work, and we know Malat hasn't had a very traditional job, and this is reflective of a lot of people that are in DSA. They have led very privileged lives where they've only had to sit and ponder about what hard work is and never had to actually do the hard work. And I think that's reflected in a lot of their ideology and a lot of their platform. It's not connected to the steps that take real policy wins to make happen. But I don't think that we should ignore them and think of it as something that only happens in very deep blue pockets. 5 years ago, I could have never imagined that these kind of candidates would be coming to Congress, and now they're here. And the job right now for a lot of people in the Democratic Party is to make sure that nationally, this is not something that becomes an identifier as the brand.
0: So just to break that down in reverse, Democrat socialists, in terms of America, here's the racial breakdown, all right? And this is quite the numbers that you're going to hear here. Let's see. This is according to a Democratic Socialist American survey of their members, all right? 85% are white, 9% Hispanic, 5% Asian, 4% black. So when you think about who supports this stuff, it's wine moms and highly educated white liberals who, therefore, many of them decide they don't want to get married, don't want to have a family. They're in their phones, they're on social media, and they're really mad about stuff all day. And they feel like the system is failing them. And because the system is failing them, therefore the system must change. You know, some people just want to watch the world burn. And that's the case here, as far as maybe they just want change, and then therefore they'll find happiness behind it from all the free stuff that they'll get, which of course no one will have to pay for in any way, shape, or form. And then they're going to quickly realize that that fulfillment does not come through changing your government to a system that has never worked anywhere else, and yet people are buying into it because I guess they feel that, you know, what the hell, what do I got to lose? Let's go down this road. But as I've said before, I'll say again, you find for me one swing state candidate in 2028, okay, presidential nominee for Democrat, who's going to want Zora Mamdani, Hassan Piker, and Bernie Sanders by their side screaming about socialism, because that ain't going to fly in those states, and they will lose, and they will lose bigly. Meanwhile, if you want to hear just how crazy the Democrat Party has become, here's James Tallarico. This is the Texas golden boy on the Democrat side who, we'll say it again because it's worth repeating, I don't know how you can make the argument that there are not two genders, guy and a girl, but six genders, that God is non-binary, which is extremely woke. This guy once was caught on tape saying that he was a Christian that hated Christianity, and now he's talking about Christo-fascism, a new word, I guess, when it comes to him wanting to protect trans kids and the ability for kids to mutilate themselves. And this guy thinks he's going to win in Texas? Uh-huh. Cut number eight, go.
4: You saw it in the anti-LGBTQ legislation, including the bill that would have denied gender-affirming health care to trans children. And then, of course, famously, infamously, we saw it last session with the most extreme abortion ban in the country. All of these ideologies stem from this Christo-fascism movement.
0: Christo, I can't even say it. Fascism movement. All right. So you support men playing against women in sports and the trans movement in general, and you're going to sell that in Texas. Okay. Good luck. Oh, before we go to break, you know, since we're celebrating the 4th of July, in 2 days, which is going to be the greatest party ever, despite the misery on the left. I've never seen more flags in my life, quite frankly, just everywhere, and everybody talking about their plans, despite the heat wave. It's going to be one big party. And let's remember what Bill Murray, the great Bill Murray, said back in 1981. This is in the movie Stripes. All right. He's a guy named John Bender. Kind of a clown, misfit, completely irresponsible. He's convinced by his friend Harold Ramis that they are going to join the army. And, of course, the whole platoon that he is a part of, also complete misfits and clowns. But then they have to perform at a parade, and here's Murray trying to get his platoon together to make sure that they practice correctly. And it's one of the better Bill Murray scenes, like, ever, in cut number 17. Go.
5: So we're all dog faces. We're all very, very different. But there is one thing that we all have in common. We were all stupid enough to enlist in the Army. We're mutants. There's something wrong with us. Something very, very wrong with us. Something seriously wrong with us. We're soldiers. But we're American soldiers. We've been kicking ass for 200 years. We're 10 and 1.
0: 10 and 1. That's true. But boy, if that doesn't put a chill up your spine, not quite sure what will do the trick. Anyway, we have more great cuts from other great movies talking about the greatness of America. And we're back with so much more from this great show in just a moment.
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1: And welcome back, everybody. So, man, you would think that July 4th, we're going into, obviously, a great day to watch baseball, especially really hot out, maybe not to go to the stadium, per se, but anyway, hot dogs, baseball, apple pie, all that sort of thing. Maybe the Yankees will, you know, break this losing streak by then? Seven straight games they've now lost. Just got swept by the friggin' Tigers, who are no great shakes in any shape, way, or form. And they were, you know, hardly competitive throughout this thing either. Even yesterday, it's 2-2 in the 11th, and then somehow the Tigers had a bases-clearing single, which is really hard to do. But the Yankees are throwing the ball over the field. My little league team that I coach with third and fourth graders had more defensive prowess than what we saw yesterday. So yeah, and Judge, you never know when he's going to come back. I mean, there's no timetable anytime soon. So you'd like to see the Yankees doing well, not so much right now. The Mets are one of the worst teams in baseball. So I guess watching baseball will be out on July 4th. But at least Jennifer Welsh, who's a liberal podcaster, the ultimate wine mom, the ultimate user of Botox, apparently. Here's what she wants to do on the 4th of July, all because of President Trump. And cut number 16, go.
2: And so I've never been an arsonist or a pyro or anything like that. I've never been that big into flags. But at this stage in the whole MAGA thing, kind of want to burn a flag, see what happens.
1: Yeah, I can't understand why her now ex-husband ended up in drug rehab. I mean, how could you not want to be married to somebody like that when that's what they're thinking of? Like, yeah, I'm never really into flags, and I never was a pyro, but I think I'll just burn one because of MAGA. Get help, sweetie. Anyway, this is Joe Concha. This is the Joe Concha Show. Back with so much more interesting.

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1: I sat down with Colin Farrell to talk about season two of his Apple Plus TV show, Sugar. It's about a detective who turns out to be an alien searching for his missing sister on Earth. Farrell says what he loves most about playing Sugar is his positivity.
2: He loves human beings. He loves the tactility of human beings. He loves how flawed human beings are. That's kind of one of the things that fascinates him, how broken we are and how through those fractures and those breaks, we're still capable of decency. Sugar is somebody who's taken his own personal loss and grief and pain over the disappearance of his sister. He's transmuted into something that is of benefit to society.
1: But Farrell's not just an actor on the show, he's also the executive producer. What does that guy think?
2: I mean, I would love to get four or five seasons out of this.
1: Sugar season two is on Apple TV+. Cooper Lawrence, Entertainment News, Worldwide News Network, New York.
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3: ABC News, I'm Dave Packard. President Trump kicking off a weekend of celebrations for America's 250th birthday with a speech at Mount Rushmore.
4: We gather on the eve of one of the most extraordinary days in the history of the world. 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Nothing like it.
3: Dangerous temperatures forcing major changes to 4th of July events nationwide. In Philadelphia, where it felt like 111 Friday, officials taking the dramatic step of canceling the Independence Day parade. And in the nation's capital, the Great American State Fair postponed due to heat. Two people killed, one hurt in a mall shooting in Dearborn, Michigan. Police Chief Issa Shaheen says a fight broke out between two groups and it escalated into gunfire. Taylor Swift, Travis Kelce tying the knot Friday with a lavish wedding at Madison Square Garden. This is ABC News.
5: Showers and thunderstorms slow to end as they gradually move off to the southeast overnight, lows into the upper 60s. Partly cloudy on Saturday, 4th of July, high temperature 88. Chance of a shower into mid-morning, and again a chance of a shower later on after dark Saturday night. I'm Chief Meteorologist Bill Randby from KETV NewsWatch 7.
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16: And welcome, everybody. So apparently, Taylor Swift and Travis Kelce, because I know you came here for this news, have already tied the knot ahead of their big Madison Square Garden bash. This is according to multiple sources, exclusively telling the New York Post. The superstar and Kansas City Chiefs tight end, who have donated $26 million to charity before their lavish celebrations, are believed to be officially Mr. and Mrs. Kelce. Yeah, she's taking his name. Never. No shot on that, Taylor Kelce. It's going to stay Swift. After saying I do in private, they will still throw a huge party for more than 1,000 friends and family at MSG on Friday, following a rehearsal dinner for 100 people. That will be happening, is happening right now, as a matter of fact, tonight. But they have already exchanged vows in front of a tiny group of loved ones, which I said they should do, because it would look really cheesy to, again, you play for the Chiefs, all right? Have the wedding in Kansas City. And I guess, and she's from Tennessee, right? I mean, I know she lives in New York sometimes, but I don't know. I just think that would have been weird. So they're both 36 years old. They're already legally married. I was always in the camp that maybe this was kind of for show, ahead of a big tour, and then she's at all the Chiefs games, and annoyingly, after every five-yard catch that Travis Kelce would have, I got to see a cutaway shot of Taylor reacting like, you know, the guy just won the Super Bowl. So good for them. That's fine. From here, you know, if there's like some sort of breakup, there's the album, there's the tour. But if not, maybe you get to a certain point in life, she just made $1 billion off this Eras tour. So she could very easily just say, all right, I'm going to have some kitties, right, some Rugrats, and wrap this puppy up. But I have a feeling somebody like her, and even somebody like Kelce, they like the spotlight and the attention as much as possible. So I have a feeling that obviously he's going to play for the Chiefs next year, and her career will go on as well. But apparently they are already married. Go figure. You probably could have bet on that somewhere at some point, right? So good thing I didn't bet against that, which I probably would have if given the opportunity. Anyway, apparently Kamala Harris gave Zora Mamdani a call. Yeah, because you got to kiss the ring. And I guess Mamdani is the gatekeeper, right? As far as the socialist votes. So you get his blessing, and Kamala, who I've talked about before in here, is already leading Gavin Newsom by some very comfortable margins as far as the numbers for the Democratic nomination. I understand it's, you know, you can say the election's 2.5 years away. Well, yeah, but not really, because after the midterms, you're going to have candidates announcing probably in January of 2027, and then we have 2 years of a presidential campaign. Kamala herself announced in, I believe it was January, February of 2019 when she ran for president the first time. So, yeah, it's very possible. And if she can get that support behind her, more importantly, the money behind her, I don't see Gavin Newsom winning. I don't see, ultimately, Zora Mamdani going for the elitist white guy, even though she is the elitist, you know, woman of color. So I'm not quite sure where that squares either. And if AOC runs, then Mamdani's allegiance has to be the AOC. So, nevertheless, that is where we are at this point. And I just don't think, and I'm not making exactly, you know, an original observation here or anything that's really unique, but I think it, regardless of who endorses her on the left, she ain't winning. She's so bad at public speaking, just in general. And then you really have, after all, she's run for president 2 times. She was vice president for 4 times. What is her core issue? Like, really, when you get to it, outside of, like, Trump is bad, we have to save democracy, what is the thing that guides Kamala Harris? I know what it is with Donald Trump, and I know what it is with J.D. Vance, and I know what it is with Marco Rubio. Kamala Harris, you have no idea where that compass is, because there is no compass, or it's broken. She'll say whatever it takes to get elected. Remember, she was against offshore drilling and fracking, and she was for an open border. She called Trump's wall medieval. Said all this during the 2019 campaign because she had to go far to the left. And then when she was installed Soviet style as the Democratic nominee in 2024, she changed all her positions and said, no, you know, I'm for strong border security. Actually, I love fracking in Pennsylvania. Yay, vote for me. And even used Trump's wall in one of her ads, like literally showed it saying that she'll be tough on the border. She's always been tough. She's always been tough as a prosecutor. And you're just laughing at it. And that's why she lost every swing state. So I think even with all that, if they go ahead with her again, oh, man. And it's against J.D. Vance or Marco Rubio. I mean, can you imagine what that debate and how that will go? Not too good, as Larry David once said. But anyway, David, by the way, turned 77 years old today. So he always looks 77. That's the thing. Like, he's always bald. He always had gray hair. So some people look older than they are years in advance. That's Larry David in a nutshell. But again, the guy helped invent Seinfeld and Curb Your Enthusiasm, won the great show. So I get that he's a Trump hater. But you just look at talent. The guy, obviously, from a comedic perspective, has talent. Anyway, let's meet again. Malate Karos, she is going to represent Denver, basically the first district of Colorado in the United States Senate. And you want the ultimate campaign ads just writing themselves from these Democrat socialists. Well, here she is talking about how the United States is really a white supremacist society, which is going to go over awesome in swing states when the Republican National Committee and whoever the Republican nominee is takes what she says here and says, this is the whole Democratic Party. They believe this. This is the big tent they're talking about. Cut number two, go.
15: When we're talking about, you know, white supremacy, when we're talking about racism, I almost think there needs to be a new word because there's racism that is coming from, you know, places of hatred and, you know, true bigotry. And then there's racism that is just a product of growing up in a white supremacist society. This is objectively a white supremacist society. And I think there are a lot of people that engage in these kind of racist stereotypes without the intention of doing so.
16: Oh, right. A white supremacist society. Congratulations. It's the new AOC. It's like a younger version of AOC. And this again proves that genius and stupidity are the same, except genius has its limits. You know, there are no bounds except, well, with genius, there are some bounds. Stupidity, no. And politically, this is some very stupid stuff to be saying at this point. And the ads are all there between Tallarico, between Plattner, Kyros, Nemdani's past statements, AOC. Run up the score in New York all you want. And that sucks for us. But the rest of the country, outside of the very blue cities like the Denvers and Minneapolis and Seattle's and Washington, D.C.'s and Los Angeles's, ain't going to buy this crap. And this is going to blow up in Democrats' faces. And again, they will not stand up to this in any way, shape, or form. They are petrified of that wing of the party. They're petrified of losing power, of being primaried. So they keep repeating over and over again this big tent stuff. Oh, we like new ideas. Oh, is this one of those ideas that you like? What a joke. Meanwhile, you got to hear this. Here is Benny Johnson talking about, and Benny has a podcast, pretty popular one, who the two candidates are that he feared the most before Dems went full jihadi, right? As far as, like, if Dems run one of these two candidates, they have a shot of winning, at least until the socialist movement took over. This is cut number three. Go.
17: Yeah, but who would you fear the most would win the general election? In other words, would anyone be a stronger general election candidate at this point in your mind than John Ossoff?
18: I mean, okay, so I don't care about, like, getting canceled because I've been canceled so many times and it never works. So I'm just going to straight up say what's the reality of the Democrat Party. The two people that I was the most scared about was Josh Shapiro and John Ossoff. But they're both Jewish, Mark. Yeah. And the Democrat Party has made a swing towards jihadism. And you can see it right now. I watched the videos of Dan Goldman getting kicked out of Brooklyn coffee shops. I'm seeing what's happening with Scott Wiener, arguably the most progressive Democrat elected in the country, and how he's being screamed out and chased out of, like, places in San Francisco because he's Jewish.
17: But that's a question
18: they're going to have to, like, struggle with, somehow, because their base isn't going to like that.
17: Somehow Shapiro or Ossoff got nominated, those would be the two you'd fear the most.
18: Absolutely. Absolutely. Okay.
16: Because they're articulate and they can portray themselves as moderates and they come from swing states. So I understand Johnson's thought on that, but he's also 100% correct on the whole anti-Semitism thing. And Shapiro wasn't selected by Kamala Harris as her VP for that reason. And Ossoff, same thing. I just can't see this jihadi, anti-Semitic wing of the party, the Democratic Socialists of America, who hate Israel and hate Jews, are going to then therefore turn around and nominate a white Jewish guy. I just can't see it. Meanwhile, if you want to know how much Democrats and their allies in the media hate America going into this July 4th. Put together a little montage here, and you're going to just, this crystallizes everything as far as how they feel about this country going into our 250th and cut number 14 go.
19: There is a slur in America's founding documents.
20: The South African Constitution is generally thought of as one of the best constitutions in the world, and ours continues to be a piece of crap.
21: So what looks racist? I think this is a country whose history is racist, whose history is steeped in white supremacy, and the anthem reflects that
22: The hands with which they built this nation were enslaved.
23: I think it's ridiculous that people don't see what this country was founded on.
24: The land on which they formed this union was stolen.
25: If somebody fell asleep in 1896 and woke up today in 2026, they would simply say the only difference is now Negroes have a TV show and we wear nice suits.
23: A sick country. Oh, what's the original sin?
26: I feel uncomfortable about the word hero because it seems to me that it is so rhetorically proximate to justifications for more war.
25: They swapped out Klan hoods for Brooks Brothers suits.
27: And I was really disturbed. I saw, you know, dozens and dozens of pickup truck explicatives against Joe Biden on the back of them, Trump flags, and in some cases just dozens of American flags, which, you know, is also just disturbing.
16: Oh, my God. Dozens of American flags? I would be disturbed, too, if I saw something like that. Are you kidding me? That was Mara Gay of the New York Times when she was driving around Long Island one time, and she was just really, really disturbed that going ahead of July 4th, there were a lot of flags that were around, American flags, and that's something that would scare anybody. So what's going on in Buffalo or Boston? Not good things. Buffalo has decided to cancel its July 4th fireworks while they celebrate Somalia Day, and Boston's Michelle Wu, who's the mayor there, celebrates also the Somalians while simultaneously proposing cutting $1 million in U.S. veteran services. You can't make this up. Cut number 18. Go.
28: We've been tracking a number of Democrat-led cities that have appeared to put America's 250th birthday on the back burner. Buffalo held a celebration for Somali Independence Day, flying the country's flag at City Hall. That country's flag. And just a day after canceling its 4th of July fireworks show. The city said it ran into logistical issues. In Boston, Democrat Mayor Michelle Wu also celebrated Somalia weeks after she proposed cutting nearly $1 million from veteran services.
16: Yeah, that pretty much sums it up. Fox's Harris Faulkner. Meanwhile, President Trump has some thoughts about Democratic socialists and communists taking over the country. Here he was at a rally in North Dakota yesterday. Cut number 13, go.
29: American liberty for 2.5 centuries, and we're not going to lose it to this group of losers. Oh, can you imagine? Have you seen these people? Have you seen these people? The press is just building them up. They're losers, okay? They're nasty people, but they're losers. We'll teach them. We're going to teach them. They're not going to hurt our country.
16: This is so gift-wrap for Trump, who, you know, the whole patriotism thing and the whole going to the Super Bowl and the Daytona 500 and the last soccer championship that was in East Rutherford last year as a build-up to the World Cup and the college wrestling championships and just in general, just all the 250 stuff that has going on in Washington, D.C. right now with the backdrop of the World Cup and the U.S. doing so well and thousands of people gathering, cheering on every goal and all these flags, you know, the disturbing ones that we just heard about all over every city and town in the country, especially in red states. Would you rather have Trump on your side right now and all the positivity and just the pride in this country, or would you rather be like Democrats who just are, again, you play those clips and how else can you feel? They're just not happy people, and I think they see it as fighting, and I think they see it as, okay, the angrier we get, the more we can rile up our base. I think that works to a certain sector of the base in the deep blue cities and states. I don't think it plays in the places that matter, as I've said time and again. Anyway, this is Joe Concha. This is the Joe Concha Show. We wrap this puppy up in just a moment.
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3: 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The most important thing is that we never stop offering.
2: Lanasa, who plays nurse Dana Evans, told W Magazine that the ghost of her late ex-husband has been haunting her for what she says was a really long time. Eventually, she told him to go away, and he did. Ben Stiller has announced that he has partnered with HBO to make a documentary about the New York Knicks. Stiller has been a long-suffering Knicks fan who has a great deal of footage that he himself shot on his phone over the years. Working with the NBA, he will also have interviews with players and possibly a cameo from his fellow Knicks diehard, Timothy Chalamet.
4: Go New York, go New York, go!
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5: February 1890, Danish-American social reformer Jacob Riis publishes his groundbreaking book, How the Other Half Lives, about the abject poverty half of New York City's population was enduring, making it one of the first truly hard-hitting pieces of photojournalism. But Riis's choice to exclude details of child trafficking in the city remains an enduring point of criticism against his overall record.
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0: All right, welcome back, everybody. So, in Seaside Heights, New Jersey, where I used to go as a kid, the boardwalk was a magical place that we drive up from Long Beach Island to and go every Labor Day weekend. Well, there, for whatever reason, the Seaside Heights Police Department decided to arrest supporters of President Trump because they were taking photos with flags on the beach, and apparently the Seaside Heights police, instead of allowing that to happen, again, July 4th, yay, doesn't exactly seem like something that's a threat to society, they decided to arrest these folks, and they were not very happy about this, and cut number 15, go.
9: Cops are over here.
10: Cops are here.
9: Circle 1,000 cops. Oh, my God.
10: Because we walked on the beach to take a photo with the Trump flag.
11: You know you're free to go. You don't have to stay here.
10: Because I'm waiting for my friend.
11: Okay.
10: But don't you have better things to do with your life?
11: No,
10: of course not.
11: No, you're the focus right now.
10: It's easy. It's easy to come after us. It's not easy to go after drug dealers. It's not easy. It's only Trump people that you want to come after.
11: You know where there's drug dealers?
10: It's only easy. Oh, you wouldn't know because you don't do your job. You wouldn't know because you don't do your fucking job.
12: After people for taking pictures with the Trump flag. Get a fucking job.
0: That's very Seaside Heights. But, I mean, now Seaside Heights has fallen like by the wayside in a big way ever since. It's basically a big place for drugs and seedy hotels, and it's just not a place you want to be with your kids after dark during the summer. So they kind of have a point. Like, maybe there are better priorities than arresting people taking photos with a Trump flag on the beach. Who cares? Ugh. Anyway, so we did talk about before how there are some great speeches when it comes to Independence Day. And I have to go back to 1996. Oh, wow, this is 30 years ago, if you want to feel old. The great Bill Pullman, who plays the President of the United States in this movie, which, you know, is rewatchable. Watched it with my 10-year-old not too long ago. Will Smith, the big star in this one. Aliens basically take over Earth, and then we got to fight back, so we take a computer virus and shut down their shields, and then we're going to launch this big attack with whoever's left in the Air Force, which includes a lot of people that are just regular folks who know how to fly a plane. So that's like the big finale, and this is Pullman's speech before this air assault on these evil aliens. And cut number 20, go.
13: We will be united in our common interest. Perhaps it's fate that today is the 4th of July, and you will once again be fighting for our freedom. Not from tyranny, oppression, or persecution, but from annihilation. We're fighting for our right to live, to exist. And should we win the day, the 4th of July will no longer be known as an American holiday, but as the day when the world declared in one voice, we will not go quietly into the night. We will not vanish without a fight. We're going to live on. We're going to survive. Today, we celebrate our Independence Day.
14: Whee!
0: Dance! All right!
14: Woo!
0: There you go. I mean, how do you not get chills listening to that? Bill Pullman had a small role in Singles, a couple of movies here and there, Spaceballs, obviously 87, but never became like a big actor. But that was one of the better presidential fictional speeches that you will ever hear, certainly for sure. All right, well, before we wrap this puppy up, just wanted to play this. This is AOC attempting to define capitalism. And again, this person, many people believe on the left, could be the next president of the United States. But it doesn't appear that the elevator is going all the way to the penthouse when it comes to basic definitions of capitalism from this former business major at the university, or excuse me, Boston University. Cut number 12, go.
15: Capitalism isn't, to me, it's an ideology of capital.
0: Uh-huh.
15: It puts capital, the most important thing is the concentration of capital. And it means that we seek and prioritize profit and the accumulation of money above all else, and we seek it at any human and environmental cost. That is what that means. And to me, that ideology is not sustainable and cannot be redeemed.
0: I'm not sure she knows what she said. I'm definitely not sure I know what she just said. But anyway, that will do it on this sultry Thursday night. Everybody, enjoy the holiday tomorrow. That kicks off officially the July 4th weekend. We're back on Sunday, 9 a.m. Eastern time, for the Tunnel to Towers Foundation Sunday morning show. Until then, I got two words for you. Bye-bye.
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0: Showers and thunderstorms slow to end as they gradually move off to the southeast overnight. Lows into the upper 60s. Partly cloudy on Saturday, 4th of July. High temperature 88. Chance of a shower into mid-morning, and again a chance of a shower later on after dark Saturday night. I'm Chief Meteorologist Bill Ranby from KETV Newswatch 7.
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2: Could we make an argument for it actually being Michigan State or Maryland?
3: Well, that's where I wanted to start. I'm just going to run down the list. Obviously, it's none of the first three.
2: No.
3: Though, it could be like the Georgia Southern game was a defining moment for Scott Frost.
2: 100%. I mean, it's last
3: losing to Bowling Green, North Dakota could feel like that. But yeah. Honestly, those two games, Michigan State being the first road game and Maryland being the first conference home game.
2: It's before Indiana and Oregon.
3: If you lose either of those two games, there's a good chance you're not going to a bowl game.
2: Mm-hmm.
3: Or at least the chances of not going to a bowl game go significantly higher. If you're of the belief, hey man, this is a really, really tough schedule, and in the words of Bill Moose, we just got to get to six. If you're of that mindset,
2: it's about piling up wins,
3: then you got to win the winnable ones, and those two are the first two of the winnable ones where you don't have to squint that hard to go, oh boy, that could stumble.
2: Not to mention, so if you look at the Bill Connolly SP Plus numbers, which we have done on the show a few times so far this offseason, Nebraska right now is favored in six, they're underdogs in six. The games that they are favored in include Michigan State on the road, include Maryland at home. And so if you lose one of those games, in theory, right now, on paper, you have lost a game that you are favored to win. And thus, then, to get even to 6-6, it would require you pulling an upset against a team that you are favored to lose against.
4: I think it's Maryland and Michigan State because it's the first, I mean, the conference games that's important. I think those will really set the vibe
2: 100%.
4: For the season.
2: John, the other thing that we have not mentioned is we keep talking about 5-0 runway, 5-0 runway. And mm-hmm. How many times have you and I sat on this show and said they have the path to a blank record?
3: Yep.
2: And they never get there.
3: And they never do.
2: And so if they're going to finally get to the hot start before the big dog comes in, or before you travel to the big dog, it would require you to win both of those games.
1: Unsportsmanlike Conduct with John Bishop and Josh Peterson. We

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6: 32.

0: We are on iRadio. He's Eric Carly, and I'm Gary McNamara. And I know one of the arguments is, well, I mean, we've had this policy for 140 years. Well, it was wrong, and it wasn't based. We get a policy that has
1: that's something that is
0: wrong.
1: Roberts wrote.
0: Yeah, right. And that's why I look at this and say, what's the argument against what we already know?
1: Right.
0: That the 14th Amendment, when you look at the exemptions, were based on whether you have loyalty to the United States. And we know in our immigration system, if you come from a foreign country and wish to become a citizen, you have to pledge allegiance to the United States. And it was clear in the 14th Amendment, by adding American Indians as an exemption, who are already here.
1: Right.
0: They were here before the people that were making the 14th Amendment.
1: Right.
0: That it was based on not whether you were here and cooperative, legally here and cooperative and, you know, whatever. It's, did you belong to a tribe and do you have loyalty to the tribe and not to the United States of America?
1: Right.
0: I don't know of a political argument that defeats that. And I've been looking for a couple of years for that one. For anybody, what's the argument against that?
1: Right.

0: ABC News, I'm Dave Packer. President Trump flew to South Dakota Friday to deliver a speech beneath Mount Rushmore to celebrate America's 250th birthday. He said this about the English language.
1: In America, we speak English because that is the language of our founding, and for 1,000 years, that has been the language of freedom.
0: A 4th of July celebration around the country. Iconic Times Square. That ball in New York City is going to drop 8 times overnight, marking midnight across every U.S. time zone and inhabited territory, beginning in Guam, ending in American Samoa. But the extreme heat across much of the country putting a damper on some celebrations. In Washington, D.C., America's Independence Day Parade, which was scheduled for 10:30 in the morning on July 4th in downtown Washington, was canceled by organizers due to the extreme heat in the district. In New York, Taylor Swift and Travis Kelce were married Friday at Madison Square Garden. This is ABC News.
2: Showers and thunderstorms slow to end as they gradually move off to the southeast overnight, lows into the upper 60s. Partly cloudy on Saturday, 4th of July, high temperature 88. Chance of a shower into mid-morning, and again a chance of a shower later on after dark Saturday night. I'm Chief Meteorologist Bill Ranby from KETV NewsWatch 7.

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1: 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I'm Greg Wagner.

Showers and thunderstorms slow to end as they gradually move off to the southeast overnight. Lows into the upper 60s. Partly cloudy on Saturday, 4th of July. High temperature 88. Chance of a shower into mid-morning. And again, a chance of a shower later on after dark Saturday night. I'm Chief Meteorologist Bill Ranby from KETV NewsWatch 7.

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0: ABC News, I'm Dave Packard. President Trump flew to South Dakota Friday to deliver a speech beneath Mount Rushmore to celebrate America's 250th birthday. He said this about the English language.
1: In America, we speak English because that is the language of our founding, and for 1,000 years, that has been the language of freedom.
0: A 4th of July celebration around the country. Iconic Times Square. That ball, New York City, is going to drop 8 times overnight, marking midnight across every U.S. time zone and inhabited territory, beginning in Guam, ending in American Samoa. But the extreme heat across much of the country putting a damper on some celebrations. In Washington, D.C., America's Independence Day parade, which was scheduled for 10:30 in the morning on July 4th in downtown Washington, was canceled by organizers due to the extreme heat in the district. In New York, Taylor Swift and Travis Kelce were married Friday at Madison Square Garden. This is ABC News.
2: Showers and thunderstorms slow to end as they gradually move off to the southeast overnight, lows into the upper 60s. Partly cloudy on Saturday, 4th of July, high temperature 88. Chance of a shower into mid-morning, and again a chance of a shower later on after dark Saturday night. I'm Chief Meteorologist Bill Randby from KETV Newswatch 7.
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4: It's

Showers and thunderstorms slow to end as they gradually move off to the southeast overnight. Lows into the upper 60s. Partly cloudy on Saturday, 4th of July. High temperature 88. Chance of a shower into mid-morning, and again a chance of a shower later on after dark Saturday night. I'm Chief Meteorologist Bill Randby from KETV News Watch 7.

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1: Does it smell a little bit skunky in this room
2: now? Uh-oh, what happened?
3: Connor?
2: No, no,
3: No, that's a different smell.
2: Thank you. You would know.
1: Am I the only one that thinks that it...
2: You are.
4: I'm right under this thing, and it feels
2: So I'm glad that you've noticed this now.
3: I think I got a whiff.
2: I'm glad that you've noticed this now, Schaefer, that you have walked a mile in these shoes. You've sat here. I've long said that this seat that I'm sitting in and the seat that you're sitting in, and really the seat that Joey is sitting in, are really three different climates entirely. It's like you're sitting in three different
3: areas. Very hot where you're at.
2: Very hot because you're right underneath the deal. And for some reason, it gets shut. I'm sitting in a space where, for some reason, there's no airflow whatsoever.
3: None.
1: Are they worried about the skunks over at show tonight? Isn't that part of Skunkville over there?
3: Well, I'm sure they...
1: This area and the skunks. You never noticed this.
3: I'm sure they're cleared off.
2: What's the deal? I didn't know about Dundee being a skunk
3: town. Well, when we drive in the morning, we'll smell skunks on the way, especially on Farnham when we get on from Dundee. It's happened several times.
2: I mean, I smell skunks.
3: I mean, they're nocturnal animals, so they'll be out at night.
1: You seem surprised when I brought this up, like when I first started working here and I commented on how it smelled skunky most mornings.
2: So I feel like you guys are trying to convince me that I can't smell skunks. I can't.
1: I'm just using your own words.
2: So what you're trying to tell me is that there are more skunks in Dundee?
1: I definitely smell skunks more here than I do out where I live or where I spend the bulk of my time.
2: Really?
1: Yeah.
3: Just the smell is noticeable.
2: I
3: don't know how many skunks are
2: there. Skunk
1: in the morning, and I'm not expecting a skunk smell.
2: Every skunk I've ever smelled is random. It's just in a random place. You know? Oh, there goes a skunk smell.
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5: Now, it's Red Eye Radio. Gary McNamara and Eric Harley talk about everything from politics to social issues and news of the day. Whether you're up late or you're just starting your day, welcome to the show. 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
6: All across America, we are Red Eye Radio. He is Eric Harley and I'm Gary McNamara. Welcome and good morning. I mean, with all the Supreme Court decisions, I don't want to forget this because this

0: ABC News, I'm Dave Packer. President Trump flew to South Dakota Friday to deliver a speech beneath Mount Rushmore to celebrate America's 250th birthday. He said this about the English language.
1: In America, we speak English because that is the language of our founding, and for 1,000 years, that has been the language of freedom.
0: A 4th of July celebration around the country. Iconic Times Square. That ball in New York City is going to drop 8 times overnight, marking midnight across every U.S. time zone and inhabited territory, beginning in Guam, ending in American Samoa. But the extreme heat across much of the country putting a damper on some celebrations. In Washington, D.C., America's Independence Day Parade, which was scheduled for 10:30 in the morning on July 4th in downtown Washington, was canceled by organizers due to the extreme heat in the district. In New York, Taylor Swift and Travis Kelce were married Friday at Madison Square Garden. This is ABC News.
2: Showers and thunderstorms slow to end as they gradually move off to the southeast overnight, lows into the upper 60s. Partly cloudy on Saturday, 4th of July, high temperature 88. Chance of a shower into mid-morning, and again a chance of a shower later on after dark Saturday night. I'm Chief Meteorologist Bill Randby from KETV NewsWatch 7.
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0: showers and thunderstorms slow to end as they gradually move off to the southeast overnight. Lows into the upper 60s. Partly cloudy on Saturday, 4th of July. High temperature 88. Chance of a shower into mid-morning, and again a chance of a shower later on after dark Saturday night. I'm Chief Meteorologist Bill Ranby from KETV News Watch 7.
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2: Could we make an argument for it actually being Michigan State or Maryland?
3: Well, that's where I wanted to start. I'm just going to run down the list. Obviously, it's none of the first three.
2: No.
3: Though, it could be like the Georgia Southern game was a defining moment for Scott Frost.
2: 100%. I mean, it's a blast
3: losing to Bowling Green, North Dakota could feel like that. But yeah. Honestly, those two games, Michigan State being the first road game and Maryland being the first conference home game.
2: It's before Indiana and Oregon.
3: If you lose either of those two games, there's a good chance you're not going to a bowl game.
2: Mm-hmm.
3: Or at least the chances of not going to a bowl game go significantly higher. If you're of the belief, hey man, this is a really, really tough schedule, and in the words of Bill Moose, we just got to get to six. If you're of that mindset,
2: it's about piling up wins,
3: then you've got to win the winnable ones, and those two are the first two of the winnable ones where you don't have to squint that hard to go, oh boy, that could stumble.
2: Not to mention, so if you look at the Bill Connolly SP Plus numbers, which we have done on the show a few times so far this offseason, Nebraska right now is favored in six, they're underdogs in six. The games that they are favored in include Michigan State on the road, include Maryland at home. And so if you lose one of those games, in theory, right now, on paper, you have lost a game that you are favored to win. And thus, then, to get even to 6-6, it would require you pulling an upset against a team that you are favored to lose against.
4: I think it's Maryland and Michigan State because it's the first, I mean, conference games that's important. I think those will really set the vibe
2: 100%.
4: For the season.
2: John, the other thing that we have not mentioned is we keep talking about 5-0 runway, 5-0 runway. Mm-hmm. How many times have you and I sat on this show and said they have the path to a blank record?
3: Yep.
2: And they never get there.
3: And they never do.
2: And so if they're going to finally get to the hot start before the big dog comes in, or before you travel to the big dog, it would require you to win both of those games.
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8: Now, it's Red Eye Radio. Gary McNamara and Eric Hurley talk about everything from politics to social issues and news of the day. Whether you're up late or you're just starting your day, welcome to the show. From the Relief Factor Studios, this is Red Eye Radio.
9: All across America, we are Red Eye Radio. He is Eric Carly, and I'm Gary McNamara. Welcome and good morning. Thanks so much for being here this morning.
3: Hi.
9: All right. Here we go.
3: Ugh.
9: You know, there was so much discussion in the minutiae of what every judge wrote in the birthright citizenship debate that was going on.
3: Right.
9: But to me, it was real simple. I still haven't. This is months and months and months ago that you had Randy Barnett, who is basically a historian, faculty director of the Georgetown Center for the Constitution and co-author of The Original Meaning of the 14th Amendment, Its Letter and Its Spirit.
3: Yeah.
9: And in all of the

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0: ABC News, I'm Dave Packer. President Trump flew to South Dakota Friday to deliver a speech beneath Mount Rushmore to celebrate America's 250th birthday. He said this about the English language.
1: In America, we speak English because that is the language of our founding, and for 1,000 years, that has been the language of freedom.
0: A 4th of July celebration around the country. Iconic Times Square. That ball in New York City is going to drop 8 times overnight, marking midnight across every U.S. time zone and inhabited territory, beginning in Guam, ending in American Samoa. But the extreme heat across much of the country putting a damper on some celebrations. In Washington, D.C., America's Independence Day parade, which was scheduled for 10:30 in the morning on July 4th in downtown Washington, was canceled by organizers due to the extreme heat in the district. In New York, Taylor Swift and Travis Kelce were married Friday at Madison Square Garden. This is ABC News.
2: Showers and thunderstorms slow to end as they gradually move off to the southeast overnight, lows into the upper 60s. Partly cloudy on Saturday, 4th of July, high temperature 88. Chance of a shower into mid-morning, and again a chance of a shower later on after dark Saturday night. I'm Chief Meteorologist Bill Ranby from KETV NewsWatch 7.

0: Hi, I'm Ryan Blaney, a third-generation race car driver, and we dedicate a lot of our time to going as fast as possible. 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

0: showers and thunderstorms slow to end as they gradually move off to the southeast overnight. Lows into the upper 60s. Partly cloudy on Saturday, 4th of July. High temperature 88. Chance of a shower into mid-morning, and again a chance of a shower later on after dark Saturday night. I'm Chief Meteorologist Bill Ranby from KETV NewsWatch 7.
1: Middays with Matt.
2: We are in the NIL era, where it has never been easier to flip teams. It has never been easier to acquire players. It has never been more accessible to watch film, to watch a player, to say, that player's good, that player will fit in our system, and then acquire that player. Gone are the days where all the previous success mattered so much to the point of your recruitment. It still matters, but it does not matter as much as it does. What matters is money and dollars and evaluation and development. And it's never, ever been easy to go from having your team being average to then making them really good, or having your team going from bad to making them very competitive. It has never been easier. Indiana won a national championship, everybody. When I ask somebody, what are your expectations for Nebraska football if there were to be a 24-team college football playoff, and you go, well, you know, they haven't been top 25 since 2013, or they haven't been able to have this success in this decade. I don't give a damn about the past. And Nebraska football has invested enough resources, whether it be through coaching, or whether it be through acquisition of players, or whether it be through facilities, or whether it be through nutrition, to year in and year out be one of the best 24 teams in the country. The bar to make the college football playoff is not that high when it's 24 teams. I don't agree at all with making the college football playoff two every 6 years. It's a 2014 playoff. Viewing it from the macro perspective, Nebraska is good, invest enough to be in the top 24 year in and year out.
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4: Now, it's Red Eye Radio. Gary McNamara and Eric Hurley talk about everything from politics to social issues and news of the day. Whether you're up late or you're just starting your day, welcome to the show. From the Relief Factor Studios, this is Red Eye Radio.
5: All across America, we are Red Eye Radio. He is Eric Hurley and I'm Gary McNamara. Welcome and good morning. You know, the one thing I was thinking about is the number of Supreme Court decisions that basically totally pervert, or court decisions, not just Supreme Court decisions. I'm looking here at the whole radical, the transgender decision yesterday in sports, and I was looking at the Federal Appeals Court for the Ninth Circuit that agreed that the Idaho law, before the Supreme Court got a hold of it, violates the 14th Amendment's guarantee of equal treatment. Look at that. Equal treatment. That's what the gay marriage decision, that's how that changed the 14th Amendment. Now, the good thing about where the left is going, and we said this after, because the 14th Amendment is about equal protection under the law, and it was meant to protect slaves that had become citizens of the United States.
6: Right.
5: That's what it was about. We all know that.
6: Right.
5: And but it was equal protection under the law. You're treated equally basically under the criminal justice system when it comes to rights and all of that. Gay marriage got

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0: ABC News, I'm Dave Packer. President Trump flew to South Dakota Friday to deliver a speech beneath Mount Rushmore to celebrate America's 250th birthday. He said this about the English language.
1: In America, we speak English because that is the language of our founding, and for 1,000 years, that has been the language of freedom.
0: A 4th of July celebration around the country. Iconic Times Square. That ball in New York City is going to drop 8 times overnight, marking midnight across every U.S. time zone and inhabited territory, beginning in Guam, ending in American Samoa. But the extreme heat across much of the country putting a damper on some celebrations. In Washington, D.C., America's Independence Day parade, which was scheduled for 10:30 in the morning on July 4th in downtown Washington, was canceled by organizers due to the extreme heat in the district. In New York, Taylor Swift and Travis Kelce were married Friday at Madison Square Garden. This is ABC News.
2: Mostly to partly cloudy skies for your Independence Day with a high in Omaha of 87 degrees, though feeling like the mid-90s. Still keeping it pretty muggy. Slight chance for isolated thunder showers here this evening and tonight, but many of us still looking good for fireworks displays. Sunset tonight, 9 p.m. Partly cloudy overnight, temperatures dropping into the upper 60s. I'm meteorologist Caitlin Harvey with KETV NewsWatch 7.

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0: mostly to partly cloudy skies for your Independence Day with a high in Omaha of 87 degrees, though feeling like the mid-90s. Still keeping it pretty muggy. Slight chance for isolated thunder showers here this evening and tonight, but many of us still looking good for fireworks displays. Sunset tonight, 9 p.m. Partly cloudy overnight, temperatures dropping into the upper 60s. I'm meteorologist Caitlin Harvey with KETV Newswatch 7.
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3: Good morning and welcome to another edition of I&A, Issues and Answers, a public affairs program of the Omaha radio stations at Usher Media Group. My name is Ed Thompson. Thank you for joining us on the show today. And June is has a lot of things happening with Flag Day, Pride Month, this, that, and Juneteenth, and many other things, and including the College World Series. But it is also probably a less understood and little less known Men's Mental Health Month, and that is going to be the subject of the show today. And joining us on I&A is Chase Ehlers. He is a therapist with Balance Point Counseling. And Chase, thank you for joining us on the show today.
4: Thank you, Ed. I really appreciate being on here.
3: And this is kind of a different sort of programming for us, and not programming, that's not the correct subject for us, in that mental health has come up on a couple of times on this program before. We've dealt with, you know, interviews with other mental health organizations, but particularly men's mental health, because it seems, I don't want to say it's ignored, but it's kind of maybe culturally swept under the rug. Is that a correct way or accurate way of stating it?
4: You took the words right out of my mouth. I was going to say that I think men's mental health in general is becoming more prominent, but it is definitely swept under the rug due to the many roles that most men grew up with. You know, it's you have to be the leader of the family. You have to be strong. You can't show emotion. You know, and I think it's very prevalent. And I don't know if a lot of people really are going to be open to saying, yeah, I struggle with things. But I think a lot of men do. Mm-hmm. And, you know, being an outlet for men in particular in the Omaha metro area is something that I really love. And I really want to provide that for men.
3: And a lot of times when men do, now for a little bit of background on myself, I'm a late stage boomer. The whole idea of men need to be stoic and stand up and this, that, and all of those things. And sometimes when a man expresses his struggles, he's kind of punished for it in a backhand sort of way, don't you think?
4: I can definitely feel that. You know, I think that a lot of men in particular need to work on those interpersonal skills, which is basic communication and standing up for yourself and not being afraid of what others will think if you come out and say, hey, I'm having a bad day, or I am struggling with this because of these things. So
3: how have most men, without seeking mental health advice or mental health treatment, how have most men dealt with the things that come along? I mean, there's got to be an outlet somewhere or something that that tamps it down.
4: I think a lot of individuals, whether they like to admit it or not, it's their go-to is suppression. Mm-hmm. I think that if we trick ourselves into suppressing our emotions, you know, we think, hey, it's going to go away and it'll never pop up again. Suppression is not anything that you want to dabble into, because the more you suppress, the more you're getting built up. And then the smallest of smallest things, whether it's with your spouse, significant other, children, job, or yourself, you can blow. And we don't want that to happen. I think suppression is probably a big one. I also think unhealthy coping skills is another. Avoidance of family, avoidance of friends, avoidance of maybe some responsibilities around the house or within the job. I also feel that substance use is sometimes looked upon as the male way to handle with stress. You know, you get done with work or the work weekend, it's let's go have a drink and let's forget about all the stuff that we encountered or all the stuff that we don't want to think about doing. So I think men do a very good job of finding ways to deal with it, but I don't think that they're very healthy.
3: And because of the way that a lot of men deal with it, they don't, they're not exactly good advocates for their friends who are, you know, who are looking for mental health advice, right?
4: I think that, you know, there are some, and I'm speaking from personal experience, you know, I think that there are some men that are very mindful of that. And they say, you know, have you thought about speaking to someone? And I think those

0: life.
1: And there is a distinct difference between men and women with regards to mental health. Women obviously process things differently than men do. And so that has to have, I don't want to say there's an advantage, but women are more generally prone to go ahead and reaching out to somebody, talking through it, and at least, if not finding a solution, finding a way.
0: I would agree and disagree. I think that, you know, every individual is different, whether you're male or female. And I think that, you know, there are some females who are resistant to the idea because of previous experiences. Mm-hmm. I also think there are, you know, some females in the world that are, you know, not really wanting to buy into it because, you know, you have those instincts as a female of I can do it on my own or I have my support system. Males, I think they're the same way. I think that, you know, previous experiences maybe deter them. I think, you know, I can do it on my own. But I think altogether, male and females they're very similar when it comes to reaching out for therapy. And I think once you get over that hump of the initial reach out and saying, I need to address this, that's when good work can honestly happen because you're doing the hardest step by reaching out to a provider and saying, I've got this going on. I want to address it. I want to figure it out.
1: What is it they always say that the first step to solving a problem is admitting the problem?
0: Yeah, yeah.
1: And so, so what do you find in your own practice that when a guy is coming in and looking, it's like, you know, probably just dismissing a lot of the things he's feeling when he's talking to you and then suddenly coming to terms with, oh boy, you know, this is a thing.
0: You know, I've had very good luck with all my male clients and, you know, they come in and they have said thing they want to work on. And, you know, through that initial intake, we find out a lot and they tell me a lot. You know, they may come in for some anxiety and anxiety then leads into self-esteem and confidence. And for the fathers out there, it's, am I doing enough for my kids? Am I doing enough for my spouse? Am I present? So I think, you know, by getting into that initial intake and just saying the one thing that you want to work on, that opens some floodgates for a lot of men. And, you know, with me being a male as well, I think there's that understanding of I can talk to him and I don't have to really be worried about someone being judgmental of my feelings or what I'm going through because of the fact that I am a male. And, you know, males do respond sometimes better to another male giving them advice. And yeah, I think with my males, I try not to act like we're in therapy. Mm-hmm. I more act like we are having a conversation and I set it in motion with an action plan. Like, what do we want to accomplish? How are we going to get there? Let's go ahead and do it. Trial by error. If it works, that's great. If it doesn't, we're going to go back to the drawing board and figure it out for you so you can be the best version of yourself.
1: Okay. We're talking about men's mental health during June being Men's Mental Health Month. And we're talking with Chad Ehlers, therapist at Balance Point Counseling. And we'll take a break here and we will come back and discuss more. 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
3: We are back on I&A, Issues and Answers, a public affairs program of the Omaha radio stations of Usher Media Group. Glad to have you along. I need to make a correction. Our guest today is Chase Ehlers, not Chad. Sorry about that, brother.
4: That's okay. I've heard worse, and I've heard, you know, everything in between.
3: So. I think most of us have. We can confidently say that that's not the worst thing that's happened to me today. But when we're talking about men's mental health, this is June, and it is Men's Mental Health Awareness Month. And when we're talking about men's mental health, sometimes a man's most daunting enemy is himself.
4: 100%.
3: Let's talk about that.
4: Yeah, I think, we are our own worst enemies. We are very critical of ourselves. We want better and we try to do better, but sometimes that better is not what we want. And we get down on ourselves. And when that happens, we suppress feelings, we become angry at ourselves, and unfortunately that anger towards ourselves is outwardly expressed towards loved ones. And then we have more of an issue going on because we got to correct ourselves first, and then we have to work on those relationships that did not go well with us being angry at ourselves for not meeting our expectations or, you know, living up to our standards.
3: The ripple effect can be kind of like a tsunami, can't it?
4: 100% it can. And that's scary. You know, it's scary for anyone in general.
3: Okay. So when a man is getting to that point when he is thinking, okay, I need to address this, this needs to happen, what is something that will help a man finally reach out and make that initial first step?
4: I think it differs for a lot of men. I think that, you know, some men who have gone through certain things throughout their life, you know, hopefully all of us men become more self-aware as we get older. I think for the ones that have gone through those things, they become self-aware and they know that they're getting to what I would say is a breaking point, or, you know, the lowest of the lows. And they reach out before then, which is wonderful. I think there are other men who pick up on the signs of reaching that point, but still feel at times that they can work through it without that professional help. And then they meet something that's extravagant, such as, you know, family relationship problem, work problem, or a big blowout, whether interpersonally or against someone else. And it's like, okay, now that this happened, now it's time to address it. So I think it varies with everyone.
3: Okay. And now, for listeners, just to understanding, we're talking mostly about your average, ordinary man who is on the street. We're not dealing with things like military members, law enforcement, fire, or, you know, those, you know, post-traumatic stress. It's like that's part of the gig, and there are built-in services with those jobs or jobs similar to where those individuals can reach out and find the help they need. It's baked into the cake, so to speak. But we're talking about the average ordinary guy who's could be working on the Mutual of Omaha Tower or be selling hot dogs at the ballpark. These are the things that regular guys kind of deal with on a regular basis, correct?
4: Yeah, I would say so. I think, and I kind of want to touch base on what you said about the, you know, the military, firefighters, and law enforcement. For those of you listening that are in that, you know, realm of career, utilize those resources. I know that those resources are there, and I know that they're good resources, and if you have them, utilize them to the fullest degree. It doesn't make you less of a man. It doesn't make you less of a firefighter or police officer or military officer. It's you working on yourself so you can honestly be the best version of yourself personally, career-wise, family-wise.
3: And without getting clinical, but that perceived emasculation is a huge, huge barrier for a lot of men to crawl across.
4: It is. You know, I'm going to therapy, and it's like, dang, I'm going to therapy. Mm-hmm. And it's hard sometimes for males to grasp that they don't have it all together and that they need or want someone else to listen and give them feedback that is going to, you know, sometimes hurt. And sometimes be very truthful. Sometimes it's, you know, things that they know they need to hear, but they don't want to.
3: Right. For people who are listening this morning, maybe who aren't dealing with their own issues with mental health awareness, but they have somebody in their life, what would you suggest to them? How would you talk to them in a way that would help them be more helpful to that person, that man in their life who is probably in need?
4: I think there's a lot of things that you can do. You know, honestly, be aware. Be aware of the men in your life, of, you know, how they're responding to stressors, how they're responding to, you know, work-life balance, how they're responding to, unfortunately, their agitation or irritation with their children when they get home from work. And if they're, you know, communicating with you how they feel or what's going on in their life, I think a good sign is being closed off. If you notice that someone's being closed off or that their irritability is, you know, maybe rising and you can feel it in your gut that something's off, do a check-in. I don't think check-ins hurt at all. I think that check-ins are great because it puts a bug in someone's ear. I do think that, you know, sometimes that you should go to therapy or you need help, that's going to deter male or female.
3: Or you should go to this 12-step program, you
4: 100%,
3: know, kind of thing. That's going to shut off an opportunity.
4: And I think that's, I'm glad that we're talking about this because, you know, the change that I hope the men want is for themselves. And you're going to have way more progress and success in the therapy setting if you're doing it for yourself rather than doing it for someone else. When you do it for someone else, it is a short-lasting change because it's essentially, I can do it. I'm proving you that I can do it. And then we unfortunately go back into our old ways. If you're really looking at yourself in the mirror and you are accepting that something needs to change and you're doing it for yourself, you are bound to be successful.
3: Mm-hmm. Self-help isn't you know, it's kind of like a pop psychology kind of sort of situation where, I mean, when that came up in the 70s, you know, that was the biggest self-help. But sometimes self-help is the worst help there is, isn't there?
4: Sometimes, yeah. I think, you know, self-help leads into some things that I addressed earlier. You know, the suppression, the avoidance, the unhealthy coping skills. I'm from a small town originally, and, you know, growing up in that small town, it was you have something that bothers you, you deal with it internally, or you don't deal with it at all. When you get to drinking age, you go to the bar after work, and you have however many beers you need to deal with those stressors of the day, and you move on.
3: Yeah, that's pretty easy to do, isn't it?
4: It very much is. You know, it's very easy to do, and you get into that cycle of normalcy, and your normalcy then tends to leak out and affect other things that I've already discussed, relationships, family life, being present with your children and spouse, and even just doing things for yourself that you enjoy. You don't want to do those things anymore.
3: Okay. We're talking about men's mental health during June Mental Health Men's Mental Health Awareness. We're speaking with Chase Ehlers, therapist at Balance Point Counseling. And we're going to take another short break, and when we come back, we'll wrap things up. And you are listening to I&A, Issues and Answers.
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3: We are back on I&A Issues and Answers, a public affairs program of the Omaha radio stations of Usher Media Group. My name is Ed Thompson, and we're joined by Chase Ehlers, therapist at Balance Point Counseling, talking about men's mental health during June Men's Mental Health Awareness Month. And Chase, you know, we're talking about you know, ways of making that first contact with a man who's probably dealing with something, and a little mental health therapy would certainly be advantageous. And what are some of the organizations that you know of where a man or somebody who loves a man can help reach out to make that first contact to eventually, hopefully get over the hump and into something that is hopefully beneficial?
4: Yeah, I think the first place that you can always go is your primary care doctor. You know, they, wherever that's at, CHI, Methodist, you know, I think that if you are open and honest with your primary care provider, they're going to have resources. They're going to be able to steer you in the direction that you will hopefully like to go with finding a provider that's going to be the best fit for you. You know, I know with this day and age, just simply getting into Google and typing in Therapist Omaha or Therapist Papillion, wherever you're located, that'll bring up a number of different providers. You know, I think those are wonderful places to start. I think that, you know, if you're listening and with what I'm having to say is connecting with you, I would encourage you to reach out to myself, Balance Point Counseling. You can find me on Instagram at Balance Point Nebraska or NE. You can find me on Facebook at Balance Point Counseling. You can also hop into my website at balancepointne.com. When you're on my website, you can find everything you need about the services that I provide. I have a bio about me because I know that, you know, you want to find the right person, and being able to look at a picture, mm-hmm. reading about him is essential. And even with being on my website, you can request an appointment at that time, or you can just give me a call, and I'd be more than happy to speak with anyone about what's going on and if they feel like we would be a good match, because my ultimate goal is to help men get comfortable being uncomfortable. Mm-hmm. You know, vulnerability is essential, and I think that when men come to the conclusion of something needs to change and I'm ready to get vulnerable and uncomfortable, that's where all the magic happens.
3: Yeah, absolutely. And EAPs, many employers have employee assistance programs that can be that nice door opening into a practice like yours to where they could find some solutions.
4: 100%. I think that a lot of organizations offer EAPs, and I would highly recommend anyone to utilize those because they're built into your work life for you. A lot of them are, you know, you're free for up to however many sessions, and go utilize those EAP services. See if it's something that you would like or that you want to further invest in after that time is up, because those EAP providers will also have a number of different resources for you to go out into the community and find what you're looking for in a provider.
3: And the good news is help is available and you don't have to do this by yourself.
4: 100%. Help is always available.
3: Men always doing it by themselves, right?
4: I know, right? Yeah.
3: So, but help is available.
4: Yes.
3: Okay. All right. This has been a really, really wonderful conversation, Chase. Thank you very much for coming in and discussing this. This is, you know, kind of, it's not a big thing on a lot of people's radar, but it's something that I think needs to be discussed. And here we are discussing it.
4: Yeah, I love it. I think, you know, men's mental health is becoming more prominent. And I think that a lot of men are getting to the point of wanting to do something for themselves. And I want to be here to provide that stability for them, to get them where they want to be while, you know, giving them honest, direct feedback and holding them accountable.
3: Okay. Chase Ehlers, therapist at Balance Point Counseling here in Omaha. And again, Chase, thank you for joining us on the show.
4: I appreciate it.
3: This has really been a wonderful experience for myself as well. And I hope it was for you too listening in. This is I&A. My name is Ed Thompson. I&A is a public affairs program of the Omaha radio stations of Usher Media Group. And we hope to join you next time on Issues and Answers.
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0: 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Here's what's happening on this week's show.
1: When it comes to expressing yourself on social media, does your freedom of speech outweigh the rights of your employer? Can the boss fire you for posting something offensive?
2: It's important to narrowly tailor some of the wording in these social media policies to protect the interests of the company while also not infringing on the rights of the employee.
1: Then, gluten-free is all the rage these days. But how many people are actually gluten sensitive, and what are the symptoms?
3: There are a few million people in America on a low gluten or gluten-free diet, but we actually don't know exactly why all those people are on the diet. That could be an overestimate or an underestimate of people with gluten sensitivities.
1: Those two stories and much more are straight ahead on this week's edition of InfoTrack. Stay with us. It all gets underway right after this.
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0: 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Here's your host, Chris Whitting.
1: Social media, such as Twitter and Facebook, can give anyone a powerful voice. But what happens when an employee posts something that others find offensive or biased? Can the business take action, and should it? And what about freedom of speech? Michael Schmidt is vice chair of Cozen O'Connor's Labor and Employment Department in New York, and he also publishes a blog on the topic of social media and employment law. Michael, welcome to the show.
2: Thank you very much for having me.
1: These stories keep popping up in the news. Somebody gets fired or kicked out of school for posting an offensive tweet, for example. Is making a social media blunder a legitimate reason for someone to lose their job?
2: Well, I'm going to give you the favorite lawyer response, and that is, it depends. You are always, as an employer, walking that fine line between, on the one hand, trying to preserve your legitimate business interests and try to govern your employer-employee decisions based on those interests, and on the other hand, needing to comply with the rules of the road that have been developed over the past couple of years when it comes to employee use of social media.
1: So what if, you know, it's an election time and an employee posts something very derogatory about a candidate, but the boss likes that candidate? Is that a legitimate reason to fire someone?
2: Well, one of the things that exists in most states is something referred to as the legal activities law. And what that does is it prohibits employers from taking adverse employment action against the employee because they've engaged in legitimate recreational lawful activities. And activities that they conduct through social media would be included in that regard as well. So an employee speaking about or being involved in political organizations or political related speech or discussion may be protected depending on the circumstances and the nature of the exact conversation.
1: Now, what about freedom of speech, which, you know, is a right enshrined here in the United States? Does that apply here at all?
2: Well, in many respects, it does. I mean, certainly from a constitutional standpoint, it applies to government and state actors. So it doesn't apply directly to the private employer, per se. But what you need to consider is that it also doesn't mean that employers can take any action they want against something that an employee says or does through social media. So, for example, the National Labor Relations Act, which is a federal statute enacted back in the 1930s, it protects what's referred to as protected concerted activity, so that if an employee is engaging in activity or is making some sort of statement that falls within that definition, an employer may not just be able to take adverse action against the employee because the company may not like what it says or what was done.
1: Now, what about something that, you know, just about everyone would find offensive? Let's say some racial epithet or something like that. Somebody posts a tweet like that. Do all the rules go out the window at that point?
2: Well, sure. And certainly employees also need to understand that the social media forums and networks have not become the wild, wild west so that everything goes. There are certain workplace rules and related workplace policies and practices that still govern here, albeit on the social media and social networking sites. So that if there is something that could constitute bullying or something that could be constituting racially offensive actions or statements that took place in person, they are no less inappropriate because they were done or said through social media.
1: We're talking on InfoTrack with Michael Schmidt, Vice Chair of Cozen O'Connor's Labor and Employment Department in New York, and we're talking about social media and employment law. Michael, it seems like it would make sense for employers to put out a policy for their workplace that outlines what is permissible. Wouldn't that make sense?
2: Certainly. And I think one of the good things that has arisen from all of the news and all of the reporting and stories about these issues is that most companies today know that a social media policy is something that's a good thing and something that they should put together with their other workplace related policies. Where I think it'd be good to continue the education is precisely what can and should be said within those policies. There are certain things where employers may be going overboard in trying to regulate or trying to prohibit certain actions and certain statements, while on the other hand, as I mentioned a moment ago, there are some legitimate business interests that should be protected by the employers. So it's important to narrowly tailor some of the wording in these social media policies to protect the interests of the company while also not infringing on the rights of the employee.
1: And I assume a lot of these same rules would apply to an employee maybe having an offensive tattoo that they want to expose at work, or even wearing a button that has some slogan on it that others find offensive. Same kind of rules would apply?
2: Yes, and that's where you start going down again this slippery slope of how subjective is the word offensive or the word inappropriate. Is it something simply that the employer doesn't like because it doesn't mesh with the employer's particular values or the type of activity that the employer engages in? Or is it something that is reasonably and objectively harming a legitimate business interest or maybe deemed to be offensive as the conduct might exist in the workplace? For example, having a broad and vague policy that you can't wear any insignia on your buttons or on your hat other than a company logo may violate the rules of the road because it arguably infringes on the employee's right to promote unions or make some other type of protected concerted speech. Oftentimes, people think that they post things and sometimes even post things anonymously or under pseudonyms that they either can't be tracked or there is no consequence for what is being tweeted or put out there. So there is no ban everything, regulate everything, and there certainly isn't we've got to allow every individual and every employee to post whatever he or she wants. It's really about developing the appropriate mindset from both the employee side and the company side as to what is permissible, what may not be permissible, and how do you manage the realities that employees are using social media more and more often these days.
1: And I guess people can make a blunder on social media and they think, well, if I delete this, it'll just go away. But unfortunately, that's not the case with the internet, right? I mean, these things will just kind of take on a life of their own.
2: Well, I always like to say delete does not mean delete. And I'm certainly not the most technological savvy person that you'll ever meet, but I do know that simply pressing the delete button doesn't mean that it is not obtainable and not accessible. And so you need to go in with the mindset of, if I'm posting this or if I am putting this out there, it is out there and I lose some measure of control over who's accessing it and who's viewing it.
1: And this, of course, doesn't just go for messages, but photos and videos as well, I guess.
2: Certainly.
1: Michael Schmidt, vice chair of Cozen O'Connor's Labor and Employment Department in New York, publisher and editor of a blog devoted to the interplay of social media and employment law. And you can check that out at socialmediaemploymentlawblog.com. Michael, thank you so much for joining us today on InfoTrack.
2: Thank you again for having me. It was a pleasure.
1: Next, gluten-free diets are very trendy, but how many people really need them? The answer may surprise you. Coming up.
0: Stick around. There's more InfoTrack straight ahead.
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1: There's a big trend in dieting these days, the gluten-free diet. But how many people are actually sensitive to gluten? 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InfoTrack's Roy Mackey is here with an expert to get the answers. Roy?
2: Thank you, Chris. We're talking with Dr. Daniel Leffler, Director of Clinical Research at the Celiac Center at Beth Israel Deaconess Medical Center in Boston. He's also an assistant professor of medicine at Harvard Medical School. And we're discussing the basics of gluten and gluten sensitivity. Dr. Leffler, welcome to InfoTrack.
3: Thank you very much for having me.
2: So first of all, let's just talk about the basics. What is gluten and what foods can we find it in?
3: Gluten is a plant protein that is found predominantly in wheat, but also in rye and barley. So those three grains contain gluten and related grains. Gluten is actually not one protein, but it's a group of hundreds of very similar proteins that make up much of the protein, that sort of chewiness that we get when we eat a normal piece of bread.
2: How can someone know if they're gluten sensitive?
3: Well, you know, it's not always easy to tell, especially if we include in the gluten sensitivity spectrum celiac disease itself. For celiac disease alone, the symptoms can be very variable. They can include everything from a rash on your skin to anemia to fatigue to chronic GI symptoms. For gluten sensitivity as well, the symptoms can be very different. They can be fatigue for one person, headaches for another, gastrointestinal symptoms for someone else. So gluten sensitivity and celiac disease can really cover a lot of different potential chronic complaints people have. But it should be something that's bothering you, something that's active going on. There isn't any evidence that people who are feeling fine will feel better after removing gluten from the diet.
2: Do we have any idea what percentage of Americans have this problem?
3: For celiac disease, yes. We know pretty well that about 1% of the general population have celiac disease. However, only about 20% of those have been diagnosed, which is a shame because it's actually fairly easy to get diagnosed. The blood tests we have for celiac disease are actually quite good. And so I would encourage anyone who is considering the diagnosis of celiac disease or gluten sensitivity to get that blood test for celiac disease from their primary care physician or other doctor before going gluten-free. Once you go gluten-free, it can make the blood test much, much more difficult to interpret. However, for gluten sensitivity, non-celiac gluten sensitivity to be more precise, there is no test for this. It's a diagnosis of exclusion. If you don't have celiac disease, you have symptoms and they go away when you stop gluten and they come back when you add gluten back into your diet. We actually don't know. We know right now there are a few million people in America on a low-gluten or gluten-free diet, but we actually don't know exactly why all those people are on the diet. That could be an overestimate or an underestimate of people with gluten sensitivities. So the bottom line is we really don't know how common a problem gluten sensitivity is.
2: It is kind of a trendy thing right now to be on a gluten-free diet, maybe by self-diagnosing, and maybe people are wrong, but it is trendy now, isn't it?
3: Oh, it certainly is. I think that's something that none of us in the field, you know, I've been working predominantly in celiac disease and gluten-related disorders for over a decade now. We certainly didn't see this coming even 5 years ago, but it's been impressive to see how popular this diet has become. And I think there's a lot of people out there with celiac disease and with other disorders who actually gain a lot of clinical benefit from it. It'll be interesting to see over the coming years whether the number of people on a gluten-free diet continues to grow, whether it stabilizes, or whether it actually decreases somewhat.
2: So is there any discernible health benefit for a normally healthy person to have a gluten-free diet?
3: That's one of the things that there's been a lot of claims about in recent months and years. And really, there isn't. There isn't any good evidence that a healthy person will become more healthy, so to speak, from following a gluten-free diet. One thing that does often happen, though, and we know this not just from the gluten-free diet, but from any diet, is that many people probably don't pay quite as much attention to what they eat as they should. And we've seen this in multiple diet studies with different diets, is that once you start following a diet, it almost doesn't matter what it is. You pay a lot more attention to what you're eating, and you often eat more healthily. And that can make people feel a lot better. So I think sometimes the health benefits that are ascribed to a specific diet are really more general health benefits that just go along with better nutrition.
2: Our guest on InfoTrack is Dr. Donald Leffler, Director of Clinical Research at the Celiac Center at Beth Israel Deaconess Medical Center in Boston. He's also an assistant professor of medicine at Harvard Medical School. Dr. Leffler, going truly gluten-free in your diet is a lot harder than it sounds, though, isn't it?
3: Yeah, there's actually no such thing as a true gluten-free diet. Gluten is so ubiquitous in our environment that even the most strict people are exposed to gluten in small amounts on a regular basis. The best we can do is actually a high-level gluten restriction. But gluten is, again, everywhere. It's cross-contamination, especially for people with true celiac disease who can get very, very ill from small amounts of gluten. You know, gluten is in frozen vegetables, it's in sauces, it's in all sorts of things that we wouldn't suspect. One thing on your plate can be prepared wrong in a restaurant and it can be more than enough to make someone sick. So it is a very cumbersome and burdensome diet to follow, which is, again, one of the reasons that we don't routinely recommend it unless somebody is actually getting some obvious clinical benefit.
2: I understand that if someone does go gluten-free, there are some potential concerns about nutritional deficiencies.
3: Yeah, that's true. Wheat, in particular, in the American diet, is one of the major sources of B vitamins. They're fortified with folate, but also naturally occurring B vitamins. It's also one of the major sources of fiber, and most Americans don't eat enough fiber, and we know this is bad for colon health, this is bad for cholesterol to not eat enough fiber. So we do see people, unfortunately, who go gluten-free, and actually their diet becomes worse, and they become constipated or develop new problems, new nutritional deficiencies that they didn't have before. This is obviously not something we want to see. So I would counsel everybody who's going to start a gluten-free diet again after they get tested for celiac disease to do it with caution and, if possible, see a dietitian to discuss the type of changes, because there's nothing that's inherently healthier about removing grains. Grains are an important part of the food pyramid for very good reasons.
2: Just explain the differences between gluten sensitivity and celiac disease. Obviously, there are some major differences.
3: Yeah, celiac disease is actually an autoimmune condition, much like type 1 diabetes or rheumatoid arthritis, where people who are exposed to gluten actually develop an immune reaction which damages the intestine. That damage can be very severe. It can actually lead to severe diarrhea and weight loss, even certain cancers, if it's left untreated for many, many years. Whereas gluten sensitivity doesn't appear to cause any significant damage to the intestines. There doesn't appear to be any of that autoimmune reaction with formation of antibodies and significant activation of your immune system. So while people with gluten sensitivity can have just as much symptoms as somebody with celiac disease, there doesn't appear to be the same health consequences, either acutely or down the road. For that reason, you know, again, many people with gluten sensitivity are fine on a low-gluten diet and just lowering the amount of gluten they take in, and this is enough to improve their symptoms. For people with celiac disease, it really needs to be strict in all cases, or else that damage to the intestine will continue.
2: If someone thinks that they may be sensitive to gluten, what are the warning signals that they should go see their doctor about it?
3: I think that any unexplained ongoing symptom or concern that someone has that has really not been explained well through the sort of medical tests that have already been done, and whether that's hair loss or fatigue or a rash or joint pain, I think all of these things are well encompassed by the spectrum of gluten-related disorders. I really encourage people to have a very low threshold to talk to their doctor about, you know, I'm not feeling well because of this, or this rash is bothering me and it's been there for a while and I put on creams that hasn't gone away. You know, what do you think about celiac disease? Can I get tested? Again, it's a simple blood test. It's available everywhere. It's called a TTG. But that really is a great test. And if that is positive, then you can go on to have a definitive diagnosis of celiac disease and be treated accordingly. And if that's negative, then, you know, it's still very reasonable to say, you know, I still have this symptom. I'm going to try a low-gluten diet and see what this does. And if it makes a significant difference, then that's something that you can then start to see a nutritionist and talk about, you know, if this is a lifestyle change that really makes sense for you.
2: Are there any online resources for people who want to learn more about gluten sensitivity that you recommend?
3: Yeah, there's a number of great websites out there. We have our own, a little bit more on the celiac side of the spectrum, but also on gluten sensitivity, called Celiac Now. I would also refer people to some of the major national organizations. There's the National Foundation for Celiac Awareness, the Gluten Intolerance Group, and the Celiac Disease Foundation, all of which have wonderful websites and resources that are really more or less regional in nature. So depending on where people are in the country, they can reach out to local groups to really help them with the diet and help them find perhaps a physician or a dietitian that might be able to help them.
2: Good information. Dr. Daniel Leffler, Director of Clinical Research at the Celiac Center at Beth Israel Deaconess Medical Center in Boston, and also an assistant professor of medicine at Harvard Medical School. Thank you very much for joining us on InfoTrack.
3: Thank you very much. It was a pleasure.
2: And for InfoTrack, I'm Roy Mackey.
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6: The facts are irrefutable. Americans are overweight. What's the reason? InfoTrack's Taryn McCall has an interesting twist on the story. Taryn?
7: Thanks, Chris. It's the economy, stupid, isn't just a political slogan. It's the cause of America's obesity epidemic in the eyes of one expert. Dr. Eric Finkelstein is a health economist at RTI International in North Carolina and co-author of The Fattening of America, How the Economy Makes Us Fat, If It Matters, and What to Do About It. That's a pretty provocative title. What's the basis of your theory?
8: Well, there's a couple of things going on, but essentially what we're arguing in the book is that the economy, not by accident, has given us really inexpensive food, lots of new technologies, medical technologies that can keep us going no matter what ails us. And so many people are just saying, you know what, it's just not worth the effort to be thin.
7: Explain how the technology has led to the obesity epidemic.
8: Well, certainly there's been a host of new technologies that have allowed us to get really inexpensive food to market and that, by the way, tastes really good. I mean, you can think about the microwave oven. You can think about high fructose corn syrup, which actually was invented in the 70s. In the economy, you can think about all these labor-saving devices that make us more productive. And in fact, there are a host of new medical technologies, drugs and procedures that allow us to live longer, healthier lives, even with some excess weight. But the truth is, it's people like you and I who are demanding these types of products and services, and the market is responding. And in fact, because they're so good at responding to our demands, they've allowed us to have access to all these obesity-promoting goods and services.
7: But even in an economic slump, we still see a rise in obesity, because I would imagine as the value of the dollar falls, healthy, fresh foods become comparatively more expensive and out of reach.
8: On the grand scheme, we do certainly have the largest economy in the world, and so that's provided us with more labor-saving devices and cheap food than other countries. And you're right, in an economic downturn, we may look to those more than ever in efforts to save money. But I guess on the flip side, one might ask the question, are we better or worse off having that as an option?
7: And you say it might not matter.
8: Well, again, when I say it might not matter, there's a really interesting study funded by CDC that shows that today's obese population on many levels has better PhD risk profiles than normal weight individuals did 30 years ago. In fact, if you look at cholesterol values and blood pressure values, they're lower today. The point is, well, we are just much better at controlling the diseases that obesity promotes. Life expectancy, for example, for those who are overweight or moderately obese, is really very close, if not the same, as life expectancy for normal weight adults. And again, just an example, last year there were 1.5 million procedures to open up clogged arteries. We have all this technology, and so it's certainly possible that some individuals are saying, you know, diet and exercise are very difficult for me. I'd rather just take a pill or get a procedure.
7: How do you feel about the private sector incentivizing their employees to get healthy?
8: Well, you know, the truth is there's no such thing as a free lunch. That's a classic economic statement. But if you want to get people to be thinner, for example, we published a study that shows you could pay individuals about $7 a pound and some would lose weight. Now, anything that the private sector does, if it works, is going to benefit some individuals and the firm, but others are going to be adversely affected. And so my feeling is you have to weigh the costs and benefits of the intervention, however it's implemented, versus the status quo. But given that the status quo is increasingly costly and also certainly has adverse health effects on the public, my feeling is some of these strategies, even though some will be potentially hurt, are better than doing nothing.
7: On an individual level, it would seem between the higher calorie foods we're bombarded with and the lack of opportunity, desire, or time to burn those calories off, the reasonable thing to do is just to be more mindful about what we're putting into our bodies.
8: Reasonable people may just decide not to do that, and that may be okay. And in the book, I talk a lot about my Uncle Al, who's a rich, successful, and smart attorney, and not by accident. The reason he's so successful is because whereas folks like my dad were out dieting and exercising, he was wanting and dining clients and spending lots of hours in the law firm. And so for him, it's at least certainly possible to consider that he made a conscious choice to focus more on becoming, you know, a rich, successful attorney than dieting and exercising. And so it's not clear to me that that's a bad choice for him.
7: We're talking with Dr. Eric Finkelstein, author of The Fattening of America, How the Economy Makes Us Fat, If It Matters, and What to Do About It. Dr. Finkelstein, where can people get information online?
8: A blog that we have set up, or a website called fatteningofamerica.com. And in fact, I try to blog on popular topics once a week or so to make sure that our readers are informed about the latest obesity research and what an economist's take on it is.
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mostly to partly cloudy skies for your Independence Day with a high in Omaha of 87 degrees, though feeling like the mid-90s. Still keeping it pretty muggy. Slight chance for isolated thunder showers here this evening and tonight, but many of us still looking good for fireworks displays. Sunset tonight, 9 p.m. Partly cloudy overnight, temperatures dropping into the upper 60s. I'm meteorologist Caitlin Harvey with KETV NewsWatch 7.

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Mostly to partly cloudy skies for your Independence Day with a high in Omaha of 87 degrees, though feeling like the mid-90s. Still keeping it pretty muggy. Slight chance for isolated thunder showers here this evening and tonight, but many of us still looking good for fireworks displays. Sunset tonight, 9 p.m. Partly cloudy overnight, temperatures dropping into the upper 60s. I'm meteorologist Caitlin Harvey with KETV NewsWatch 7.

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1: Could we make an argument for it actually being Michigan State or Maryland?
2: Well, that's where I wanted to start. I'm just going to run down the list. Obviously, it's none of the first three.
1: No.
2: Though, it could be like the Georgia Southern game was a defining moment for Scott Frost.
1: 100%. I mean, it's a blast game.
2: Losing to Bowling Green, North Dakota could feel like that. But yeah. Honestly, those two games, Michigan State being the first road game and Maryland being the first conference home game.
1: It's before Indiana and Oregon.
2: If you lose either of those two games, there's a good chance you're not going to a bowl game.
1: Mm-hmm.
2: Or at least the chances of not going to a bowl game go significantly higher. If you're of the belief, hey man, this is a really, really tough schedule, and in the words of Bill Moose, we just got to get to six. If you're of that mindset,
1: it's about piling up wins,
2: then you got to win the winnable ones, and those two are the first two of the winnable ones where you don't have to squint that hard to go, oh boy, but could stumble.
1: Not to mention, so if you look at the Bill Connolly SP Plus numbers, which we have done on the show a few times so far this offseason, Nebraska right now is favored in six, they're underdogs in six. The games that they are favored in include Michigan State on the road, include Maryland at home. And so if you lose one of those games, in theory, right now, on paper, you have lost a game that you are favored to win. And thus, then, to get even to 6-6, it would require you pulling an upset against a team that you are favored to lose again.
3: I think it's Maryland and Michigan State because it's the first, conference games, that's important. I think those will really set the vibe
1: 100%.
3: For the season.
1: John, the other thing that we've not mentioned is we keep talking about 5-0 runway, 5-0 runway. Mm-hmm. How many times have you and I sat on this show and said they have the path to a blank record?
2: Yep.
1: And they never get there.
2: And they never do.
1: And so if they're going to finally get to the hot start before the big dog comes in, or before you travel to the big dog, it would require you to win both of those games.
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6: July 4th weekend. Glad you're with us. Gordon Deal with Nicole Murray. Coming up this half hour, how fireworks can damage your hearing. Also, marketers thumb their noses at FIFA. And quotes from our founding fathers. We'll have that story in about 20 minutes. With a nod to the nation's 250th birthday, let's revisit history. At its founding, the United States of 1797 faced enormous challenges. The father of the new nation, George Washington, left his vice president, John Adams, with relatively little guidance and impossible expectations to meet. It's part of a book by presidential historian Lindsay Chervinsky, executive director of the George Washington Presidential Library. The book is called Making the Presidency. Lindsay, why was it so difficult?
7: Well, I think the most important thing to note is that they were really throwing things against the wall to see what stuck. When Washington referred to the Republic as an experiment, he meant it quite literally. And that meant that when they were undergoing the first transition from Washington to Adams, yes, they were technically of the same party, but actually doing a transition was not something that really anyone had seen on the national level. And so it had to be taught and crafted from scratch, and that was enormously stressful.
6: Yeah, I think you said Washington didn't offer many instructions or guardrails for Adams as his VP.
7: Yeah, I often am asked what I ask Washington if I could go back, and I have a lot of questions, but one of them was, why didn't they talk more? Why didn't Washington give him more guidance? Why didn't Washington give him a better sense of the people in office? It's possible he didn't want to meddle and he was trying to allow Adams to do it himself, but I think that he probably could have supplied some really helpful information, and I think Adams would have been receptive to it.
6: So this was political in nature or not necessarily?
7: It's hard to say. I think that they were never particularly close. Adams did not attend a single cabinet meeting because Washington never invited him. And while they certainly weren't hostile, I don't think that Washington thought all that highly of Adams' political judgment and really kept him at arm's length, beyond that, we're sort of guessing because Washington didn't write down his thought process for a lot of this.
6: Yeah. You referenced that John Adams was one of the most qualified presidents. How so?
7: Well, he had first worked as a lawyer and had risen to national acclaim when he actually represented the soldiers in the Boston Massacre and did so really to demonstrate that the revolution was not one of anarchy, but rather was based on the rule of law. He then was in the Continental Congress and engineered Washington's appointment as commander-in-chief and Jefferson's authorship of the Declaration of Independence. He was probably one of the most influential members of Congress that actually secured independence. He wrote the Model Treaty, which was the treaty that all future treaties were largely modeled after. He had been a diplomat at The Hague, at France, and he was the first American minister to the Court of St. James in London. And then, of course, he was the vice president. So really savvy listeners will note that there's some serious executive leadership practice that's missing from those qualifications, but he did have enormous national experience.
6: Wow. All right. So if it wasn't great, say, between Washington and Adams, did Adams, sort of right the ship as he handed off to Thomas Jefferson, or not necessarily?
7: Well, you know, students sometimes ask me, what do you think about the idea of having a president and vice president from two different parties? And I say, oh, you know, we tried that and it went very badly. So John Adams was the president. Thomas Jefferson was the vice president. They were 1 and 2 in the election. And at the time, that's how the Constitution specified that the president and the vice president would be selected. It did go very badly. Jefferson came shockingly close to committing treason, and they really weren't speaking by the end of the election of 1800, which is just as nasty as our elections today.
6: Jeez.
7: So we think, you know, yeah, they think it was nice back then. It was not. It was vicious, and the newspapers just lied. They were full of lies. But to Adams' enormous credit, once the election was determined, Adams really did everything in his power to make the transition better for Jefferson.
6: Thanks, Lindsay. Lindsay Chervinsky, Executive Director of the George Washington Presidential Library. Again, the book is called Making the Presidency. Coming up next on This Weekend, the threat to your hearing this weekend.
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0: Mostly to partly cloudy skies for your Independence Day with a high in Omaha of 87 degrees, though feeling like the mid-90s. Still keeping it pretty muggy. Slight chance for isolated thunder showers here this evening and tonight, but many of us still looking good for fireworks displays. Sunset tonight, 9 p.m. Partly cloudy overnight, temperatures dropping into the upper 60s. I'm meteorologist Caitlin Harvey with KETV Newswatch 7.
1: Alan
2: Faulkner, Crash Davis, Crash Davis Outdoors.
1: Hey, how you doing, sir?
2: Good. Hey, first of all, happy Independence Day, America. All right? Happy 250.
1: Absolutely. And happy Independence Day. 4th of July is a day, but Independence Day is special.
2: Exactly. Especially when it's been 250 years. Now, the trick question I do all the time is America celebrates its Independence Day. Do you think the Canadians have a 4th of July?
1: Kind of hard when you're not really independent, when you're still tied to the crown.
2: That's right. And they have one because everybody has a 4th of July. But that's the joke, Alan, and it doesn't always hit. It doesn't
1: That was the funny part. Part of what we asked for reparations from the war is we asked for Canada. We didn't get it, but we asked for it.
2: Yeah, we tried. 250 years now we're doing it. Celebrate. Has your neighborhood been a demilitarized zone?
1: You know, not bad yet. Been some popping banging, but, you know, based on the, you know, we're new to the neighborhood since the last Independence Day.
2: Oh, okay.
1: So, you know, we got some pre-scouting in last year while we were shopping, and based on the driveway trash cans, I got a feeling we're going to be in for a good show over the next couple nights here.
2: It's funny as, you know, you always hear, and correctly so, I'm not mocking anybody that has, that suffers from this, but you know, they think about your soldiers with the PTSD. I've got a friend who was in Fallujah. And he was in the S, if you know what I mean, has every right to be conflicted. He can't get enough fireworks. He calls them freedom singers. Let's go more of it. We should celebrate more because that's what the forefathers wanted. And, he is all for it. So it's a great celebration of freedom. It's a great, holiday all the way around. Talking about freedoms and independence, I wanted to ask you, because I don't know how up to speed you are, the U.S. Supreme Court has been very favorable towards the Second Amendment over the last, really, quite some time now. It might be the ultimate litmus test that's coming up. They agreed to hear the Illinois ban on the assault rifle. I'm assuming you're kind of following that a little bit.
1: Oh, yeah. Yep, definitely keeping an eye on that.
2: So that's going to be heard in October, is that correct?
1: Oh, that's a good question. I'm trying to remember when that does go before them, but let me see here. I should actually have that.
2: I can't remember exactly when the date was, but I did see that like the last day that they were in session, that they agreed to hear that ban. And obviously the pro-Second Amendment groups are excited about that. They want their day in court, and the precedent has been set for much of what the Supreme Court does with what they have done. And it seems like optimism for a correct ruling will come down. But you never know what's going to happen, because sometimes these courts like to throw things back to the state rights area. But they've been a little bit more constitutionalist than some people probably wanted. So it'll be interesting to see how this shakes.
1: Yeah, I mean, it's always that coin flip when you get before the Supremes. You know, is it going to go the way we want it to? Because if it doesn't, you don't really want to bring the case. And, you know, even back with the original Heller case, some of the, 2A groups were a little hesitant, and they didn't really get behind the case right up front because, you know, if you win, I mean, it's a huge win, but if you lose, it's a huge loss. You know, fortunately, that one went the way it should have. And this one... this one doesn't look too bad. I believe it's in Cook County, Illinois. The closest date I'm seeing on it is, you know, arguments will be heard in the fall.
2: Yeah.
1: So, which honestly, for a Supreme Court case, is kind of isn't exactly slow. That's pretty quick. But you know, this is one of those cases where you've got one circuit rule one way, a second circuit rule the other. So that's pretty much a guarantee that it's got a pretty good chance of going before the Supreme Court at that case. When you got the various circuits in disagreement, that just creates a bad situation, no matter the topic.
2: Yeah, and again, like I said, the Supreme Court, the way it sets right now, and we have every indication that that's going to be the same as it sits right now, reading through the tea leaves, that they have ruled more in favor of the Second Amendment. Now, kind of going into the deep weeds on it a little bit, is I think some of the groups are hoping for clarification on this ruling that might resonate into other states. And the example is California, where that that ban has been overturned. But then they started outlawing specific parts of a weapon. So, oh, you can't have this, you can't have that. Basically, what it makes, I still want to find out what exactly an assault rifle is. I don't know. Nobody can explain to me what assault rifle is. But they're banning assault rifle parts. And I was reading that there are a couple of groups that are helping to litigate this, or that are going to throw their help with the litigation, that hopefully that the Supreme Court will give clarification that says, hey, that ban is also unconstitutional. Is that going to be an overreach, or do you think that might be a possibility? And it's hard to predict, obviously, with the tea leaves in the Supreme Court.
1: Yeah, I mean, it's on the table. It's a possibility. Will they go that far? Historically, the Supreme Court has always ruled kind of to the bare minimum on Second Amendment cases. They don't really stretch too far. There have been a few times, you know, Heller and Bruin both, where they kind of

0: we saw the introduction of the pistol stabilizing brace, and then the ongoing back and forth, well, does that make it a rifle or is it still a pistol?
1: Mm-hmm.
0: And the ATF just refused. They wouldn't tell you. I mean, it was to the point where manufacturers had a product out for a year or two, and ATF said, no, that's a short-barreled shotgun now. You have to pull all those off the market and go find everyone who bought one and get it back from them. Well, why? What makes this different than the centerfire rifle model we make just like it? Well, we think that's too heavy to be a pistol. Oh, okay. Well, then what's the weight limit? Well, we don't have a set number, but yeah, that's too heavy. And that, you know, drove manufacturers nuts. Like, we'll happily build to your spec, but you've got to tell us what these specs are first.
1: You know, I remember it was a year ago or so, we were talking about suppressors. And that federal excise tax was coming off it, and so everybody's excited that there was going to be this big surge in suppressor sales and that sort of thing. I've been noticing on my social media feeds more shooting videos with suppressors on them that I didn't see before. And I don't know if it's the algorithm allowing that to happen more, that they've always been that way, or my algorithm is saying, dude, you need to go buy a suppressor because you can be cool like these guys.
0: It's probably a little of column A, column B, but definitely that market has exploded. You know, it's like the Pringle. Once you shoot one suppressed, you don't really ever want to shoot them any other way again. It's just a more civilized way of doing it. You know, I actually was meeting with a couple of folks from the marketing agency side in the outdoor rec industry yesterday, and we were talking about the same topic. We're starting to see companies now putting rebates on suppressors. And typically the rebate is the tool of something that, you know, you have overstock or too much inventory on, or you need to get to move. And they're trying to figure out how that can be. And I mean, in the last 6 months for sure, but probably even going back as far as a year, anybody who can turn a metal tube has launched a suppressor line. I mean,
1: yeah,
0: you know, Lyman, a company that makes reloading products, they don't have a single firearm product. Well, they now make a pretty good line of pretty inexpensive suppressors. I saw a note this morning from Silencer Central up in Sioux Falls that, you know, a year ago they would maybe pick 400 to 500 orders out of their warehouse a week. Now they're pulling 700 orders an hour.
1: What?
0: Yeah, just the spike.
1: I'm in the wrong business.
0: Yeah, well, It's not a bad margin business to be in. Again, if you, the expenses, you know, when you get into the high-end suppressors that are made for higher rates of fire or extreme durability, because now you're talking titanium and Inconel and, you know, crazy expensive, hard to work with alloys. But, you know, if you're looking for a 22 rimfire or a, you know, basic 9mm, stainless steel works good. It's pretty inexpensive. I think, like I said, I think you can get into the Lyman centerfire cans for less than $500.
1: I was, Alan Faulkner is my guest at Chili Dogs Foods Fire. Brings you Crash Davis Outdoors along with our friends with Duck Fat and B&D Turf Cars. On the Independence Day weekend, of course, we're going to talk firearms because that's the cornerstone of freedom. One of the videos I was watching was, it was an instructional video. The guy had a 9mm and a 22, and he's at his home range, and he's like, here's what they sound like, and he had a decibel meter out. And he goes, what's it? And he goes, the end result is, what's this going to sound like suppressed going through a pillow? And I don't know why.
0: Oh, I did.
1: You see that same one?
0: I saw that one.
1: Yeah.
0: Yep.
1: And I was like, that's fascinating that by the time you put the suppressors on there, you didn't need the pillow. It didn't make any difference.
0: Yeah. Yeah, it brings it down, makes the hearing safe. I mean, they're still not quiet. I mean, Hollywood has, you know,
1: yeah,
0: painted suppressors as these things where John Wick and the other guy are running through Grand Central Station taking shots and nobody notices. I mean, they're still in the 100-plus decibel range, but they get them down to a point where you don't need the hearing protection. Now you can shoot without damaging your hearing, and that's a huge benefit. I mean, the if I remember right, the second leading cause of law enforcement retirements after back injuries is hearing loss.
1: Yeah.
0: And it's because of firearms and gunfire and enclosed spaces and permanently damaging your hearing. So suppressors just take that right out of the equation. I mean, go to the local gun range and just look at the, shall we say, more experienced gentlemen there, and how many of them are rocking hearing aids. And there's a reason for that.
1: Yeah. You know, it's funny you mentioned that study, because it wasn't that long ago that they talked about how 20 years ago,

0: before dashboard radar radars were put. They used to be the handheld. Remember the handheld for speed traps? Well, the handheld ones give off radiation, and they used to set them on their lap. Mm-hmm. So they had this huge spike in testicular cancer and prostate cancers in cops. And they couldn't figure out why, and then they remember they found out it was from the radar. So that is went away. And the same story later on talked about how if we put suppressors on all law enforcement, that we would greatly reduce that hearing loss issue and tetanitis and all kinds of other things that the officers have to deal with. And the blowback from the public is insane. Because when you introduce silencers for law enforcement, people all of a sudden think they're the boogeyman.
1: Oh, yeah. Yeah, and that's Hollywood's influence. I mean, how can you always tell the bad guy who's about to do something terribly evil and sadistic? He pulls his gun out and screws that little suppressor.
0: Yeah.
1: You know, it's only been in the, you know, since they really become heavily adopted by military forces, and as movies and TV try to accurately reflect that, now you see suppressors showing up. But before, oh, that guy's screwing something on his, he's a spy, or he's a secret agent, or he's an assassin. And, you know, at the end of the day, it's just not the case.
0: You know, a couple of years ago, you and I would never have this conversation about the everyday person having access and the ability to use suppressors whenever they want. And you got the people out of Sioux Falls selling 700 of them a day. I would imagine, just knowing how society moves, that in a couple of years, it will be the norm for law enforcement to have suppressors on and nobody will think twice about it.
1: Yeah, exactly. And that's actually the crux of a couple of these cases going before. It all comes around the phrase in common usage. And historically, the Supreme Court has always found that firearms that are in common usage were what the founders intended to protect. So,
0: okay.
1: You know, back then it would have been muskets or hunting rifles or, you know, shotguns. And the idea being that, you know, AR-15s, AKs, you know, the semi-automatic weapons that they love to, you know, call an assault rifle. Well, that's not in common usage. Those are, you know, unusual. Those are unique. And, you know, unusual things can be regulated. Well, you know, they've shown that AR ownership is something like 20 or 30 million people or 20 or 30 million products,
0: yeah,
1: which is pretty much the definition of in common usage. And even before the tax stamp was lowered to $0, you know, there were still 7 to 8 million suppressors out there. And that's probably tripled in the last 6 months based on sales. So, again, there's been cases about, well, we can regulate a suppressor because a suppressor is not a firearm, even though the ATF has that as an option under, you know, are you buying a handgun, you're buying a long gun, or are you buying a silencer? It's treated like a firearm. It's regulated like a firearm. If you go to travel, you only have a suppressor, you better declare a firearm at the counter and have TSA inspect to make sure it's unloaded, which is one of the most comical things I've ever seen.
0: Yeah, I love that suppressor. I want
1: to
0: see
1: the only way to verify it is they have to pick it up and hold it up to their eye and look through.
0: Yeah. Hey, is that tax stamp gonna? Is that set to sunset? Is that going to sunset, or is that a permanent thing now?
1: As I understand it, that's just built into the regulation of it.
0: Okay,
1: that it's going to take another legislative act to. Basically, it didn't do away with anything; it just reset the price. You still have to get a tax stamp. You still have to do the paperwork. You still have to do the mugshots and fingerprints. The only difference is you don't pay $200 for the stamp now. The stamp is free. So that's really the only difference.
0: It's funny because, you know, they're talking about regulating, certain states are talking about regulating 3D printing. So you can't print a ghost gun, you know, because those 3D printed guns are everywhere. Which, by the way, if anybody knows anything about them, they're not durable whatsoever. They are, they're plastic. Okay. And immediately after reading the article, I was talking to a computer guy and he goes, do you think we rely on major party software to create stuff, because it's already designed not to print copyrighted things? He goes, there's a workaround for all that stuff. He goes, any programmer worth their salt can create a workaround so they print anything they want, because that's why we do that. That's how we're able to do that. And I'm like, so what's the point of this legislation? He goes, to make everybody feel good.
1: Yeah, it's theater. You know, it's similar to, there was a big run, probably the early 2000s, people would buy parts kits. So there would be like I built an AKS, a semi-automatic AK, and I bought a parts kit, and it was a complete rifle. They just took a torch and cut the receiver in half. So you bought a kit, which you then, you know, is metal. You then bent in the right shape to make a receiver, and you put it together. There you go. It's homemade. It's legal. As long as you're not building them and selling them, it's fine. So it's the same concept. I mean, you know, some of the most iconic firearms out there can be built in a garage if you know what you're doing. The reason the M3 grease gun that we churned out by the shipload in World War II looks kind of like it's made out of parts from a hardware store is because it's made from parts from a hardware store. We needed to make shiploads of those things in the middle of a war with limited supplies, and you know, necessity is the mother of invention, and they had the M3 grease gun.
0: As a professional broadcaster, just recently passed 39 years in the industry, I applaud you on your use of the term shiploads and the way you enunciate that.
1: I hit that P hard.
0: Al Fogner is my guest. Hang tight.

0: 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Our friends at Doug Fat. And, hey, sweet corn season's going to be here. Time for some duck. Do you grill your sweet corn, by the way, Alan? Do you ever grill that?
1: Oh, absolutely. My wife grew up on a corn farm.
0: Oh,
1: so she's
0: able
1: to boil it in milk and butter. And I'm like, no. You got to get a little char on this stuff. It's got to go on the grill.
0: So you get the duck fat. And it's an all-natural spray. You put that on there, and you put some of our prairie gravel on there, and you grill it. It's a salt, pepper, and garlic with some roasted. Oh, my goodness. So good. Sweet corn season.
1: Chili Dogs is a constant on the corn on the cob already, but using the duck fat to attach it sounds like an even better idea.
0: Yeah, it works out really, really good. Now, as a hardcore farm boy myself, it pained me years ago, when I first saw the videos, and this was before, this was like YouTube stuff before social media, of people microwaving sweet corn. I was like, you heathens! You can't be microwaving sweet corn. You husk it, you grill it, or you steam it. I'm not a boil guy, because I know that takes all the nutrients out. I have not been a boil guy for here. But steaming it was kind of my jam for the longest time. Or you cook it in the oven. Then, I thought, you know what? I got me about 13, 14 years right here of some good old sweet corn. I'm going to see what this is all about. I'm going to prove this is just malarkey. So I threw ear sweet corn in the microwave for 3 minutes. And then you let it set for 3 minutes. And you cut the end off, and you squeeze the other end, and it comes out without any silks on it. And I'm like, what kind of Satan is this? This is black magic. This is not supposed to work. It comes out completely hairless. Instantly. So you slide some butter on it. I put some rock salt on it at the time. I'm like, oh my God, this is the best sweet corn I've ever had in my life. This is impossible. This can't be working.
1: Yeah, I foresee a science experiment in my kitchen at some point this week.
0: Yeah. Just, you cut the end off, and you just push it out, and it just comes right out completely clean. Yeah, it shouldn't work.
1: That's the worst part of sweet corn is pulling all the silk off. I don't mind husking it, but man, those silks drive me nuts.
0: So my grandpa back in the day, and I remember doing this. He would soak them in ice water, just water, cold water. It wasn't ice water, just cold water for an hour or so, long enough to have a drink or two. And his thing was to throw it right on the charcoal, especially if we had a hog in the ground. He'd throw it right in there. He goes, and he'd look back and he goes, "That's why they call them roasting ears," which I'm sure you heard that term.
1: Oh, yeah.
0: Roasting ears. That's because you roasted them on the fire, right in the silks. But they're nice and soaking cold. And, man, it worked out really, really good. But, yeah, peel it back.
1: Yeah, if I do it in the husk, you know, you soak it a little bit first because you get a little bit of that steam action going, too.
0: Yeah.
1: And it keeps the kernels pretty yellow still. But you know, I still love to throw them on there bareback and get a little bit of char on them, too.
0: That's just,
1: just depends what you're in the mood for.
0: Yeah, yeah. Last year I was putting duck fat and chipotle on, and that was really good. And I thought, I wonder about that prairie gravel. So that was a new acquisition to the company, and I put that on. And I was like, oh, this is a game changer. This is a little burnt street taco action. You know, for South Dakota kid, you know your sweet corn. You know, you're doing all right.
1: Yeah, we try. I keep getting reminded I've been here longer than I was there, so I kind of have to stop identifying that way.
0: I keep saying that I'm just a farm kid from Iowa. I've been on the radio 25 years longer than I lived on the farm. Or 24, whatever it is. Hi, math's hard. Math's an app. So are chicken wings, so what do I know? You know? I don't know. So we're talking about Independence Day, and that's one. By the way, one last thing about sweet corn, because who doesn't love sweet corn?
1: It's right after
0: the Independence Day holiday is like when the local farm. I refuse to buy sweet corn that it's not local.
1: Yeah, but even off the back of a truck on a street corner sold by a couple teenagers.
0: Right.
1: It just doesn't taste the same.
0: Yeah. I stopped by a farmer's market. They had advertised sweet corn the other day, and I'm like, where's it from? He goes, oh, I got this out of Kansas. I'm like, oh, okay, never mind. I'll see you in a week. Yeah, mine will be ready about the 10th. I'm like, oh, that's all I needed to hear. I'll wait. I can wait till the 10th. That's not that big a deal. But then it's go time. Then it's sweet corn and BLTs, baby.
1: Is there a good combo?
0: Yeah.
1: I'm fine with that.
0: I mean, it's the most American thing there is. All right, so as a gun guy, as a self-proclaimed fan of the boomsticks, when you're watching historical dramas, how annoying is it when they get something wrong with the firearms?
1: Well, it is if I recognize it, but I'm not, you know, I'm not at that level. I can't look at the, you know, Mel Gibson firing something in the Patriot and go, well, technically, 1889. I worked with a NRA firearms museum historian on one of our podcasts, and I mean, Logan could pull that stuff out. I mean, you just take a glance at it and go, well, that's the wrong cock and snap face for that. It's not a Remington 700. I can identify that.
0: Yeah, right. Yeah.
1: Yeah. I mean, you know, sometimes the modern stuff, we can't help it. We all do it. You're like, that's a magazine for a SIG. That's a Glock. And of course, you know, oh, he drew and cocked it. All right, cool. That's a striker fire gun. There's no hammer, but cool sound effects guy.
0: So I know that lately there's been this big push for historical accuracy in that stuff because there are friends like your buddy Lyle, and even to a certain extent, guys like you and me who, you know, we not know everything, but we know a few things here and there. So they've been doing a really good job. There's been a lot of focus because of a new movie about George Washington coming out. And I don't know when it's out for sure. It might be out by now. I don't know. I've seen the trailers on it, and it looks fascinating. It's called Young Washington. Have you heard about this?
1: Yep. Yeah, I've seen some of the trailers too. Kind of the failed army guy trying to get a gig with the British Army back in the day before we decided we didn't like them anymore. Yeah, it looks pretty interesting.
0: I know you and I talked about this because we talked about that Revolutionary War documentary and stuff like that. But to me, it still seems beyond arrogant and beyond stupid the way that the British would fight their wars when they got to American soil.
1: Yeah. And they learned a lesson immediately.
0: The hard way.
1: Yeah. Well, I mean, the battle that started it all, the Battle of Concord, you know, the Brits did it the way they normally do. They were dispatched. Our topic and Independence Day go great together because the thing that actually kicked it off, yeah, we didn't like taxes. Yeah, we didn't like paying stamp taxes. We didn't like tea taxes. But it was when word got out that, hey, the British are headed for Concord because they know we've got a bunch of gunpowder and a bunch of rifles stored there. So you guys need to kit up and get ready, and we're going to start moving this stuff. And that's the whole Paul Revere and a few other horsemen who just didn't have as poetically friendly names as Paul Revere, you know, ran out and spread the word. The British get up to Concord, and, you know, they're there to confiscate, and they start getting picked off. So they set up in their rank and file, and that just makes a nice big wall of targets. the vaunted British Army, you know, undefeated, the absolute pinnacle of drilled perfection and stoicism, they completely freak out. And the idea of this being, you know, a pitched gun battle, and then we're going to move to another town and have another gun battle. We had a historian on named Joey Bowie who had basically done a CSI type reconstruction of the battle.
0: Yeah, that guy. That's what I was thinking of.
1: Yep. Yep. You know, he went up there, and, you know, all the history before was eyewitness accounts, which, you know, the winner gets to write the history. So, yep. You know, not always accurate. They found, you know, bullet holes in buildings and, you know, still musket balls stuck in trees and everything. And they, you know, pulled out the lasers and the sticks, and they recreated the whole scene. And what they've basically ascertained is everything was orderly and very much in control until the shooting from the tree started, because, you know, the Minutemen didn't line up across the field like the Brits did. They hid behind a tree and started picking them off. It broke ranks. The British completely fell apart, complete chaos, and it was basically a high-speed run back to Boston in a gunfight the entire way. Because every time they'd get out of one town and they'd stop shooting at them, they'd come across the next batch and they'd start shooting. So, you know, shots were going every which way but loose. You know, folks were just sitting at home and suddenly musket balls come flying in the windows. A lot of the British were shot by British. A few of the Americans were shot by Americans.
0: Yeah. It was a little unorganized chaos.
1: Exactly. Yeah. So, it was an undignified way to fight.
0: Yes.
1: The British commander. But, you know, it was the only chance the Americans had. And then, frankly, once they organized, they started drilling the troops and tried to fight British style, and that didn't go very well for them.
0: No.
1: that's when, again, that absolute rigorous drill that the British Redcoats went through to stand in the face of volley fire and, you know, do your time to reload and drill as one line fires and loads and the next line fires and loads. They have the superiority there. But if you get back to what combat actually is, which is absolute chaos, you know, the Brits, and again, it wasn't just the Brits. All armies of the world fought that way at the time, but it quickly eroded once, one, weapons got accurate enough and good enough that you could now stand back 100 yards and pick off your targets, as opposed to having to be 30 yards away and just throw a bunch of musket balls and hope to hit something.
0: And that's one of the things about the Patriot that first came out was everybody talking about how vulgar that movie was and how grotesque it was and how obscene it was. And then historians went and looked at it and said, no, that's pretty much how it was. There was a lot of hand-to-hand, a lot of hatchets, a lot of arrows. It wasn't just standing in the field and you start plucking things off. It was guerrilla warfare to a certain extent, and it was not pretty. There was nothing pretty about it at all.
1: Yeah, war is an ugly thing. And, you know, the irony of that is what you saw depicted in The Patriot. You know, Gibson's character was kind of three real-life people kind of amalgamated together into a person for the movie. And they tamed it down quite a bit. The three people it was based on, they put the gorilla in guerrilla warfare.

0: I'm trying to remember who that person was, and I can't remember the guy's name.
1: I'm blanking on it myself.
0: Yeah. Right
1: now. It was just on the other night, and normally that's a automatic stop if I'm flipping through the channels.
0: Right. I was like, oh, war stuff?
1: Tombstone Patriot. Yep, I'm not going anywhere.
0: Yeah. Tombstone Patriot, Shawshank Redemption, Daddy's Not Moving.
1: Yep.
0: Those are pretty much the three pillars. Now, I can't remember what it was, but I remember like when it first came out, all the controversy about it. And then, like you said, the historians are like, no, that's pretty close to how it is. So on the Independence Day weekend, what's your snapshot? Kind of, you've been in and around the industry, not just guns, but the outdoor world for quite some time. You work for some iconic outdoor products. What do you think the state of the outdoors currently is? Now that you're a little removed from it, you can kind of look at it from a grander scheme.
1: I think one of the things I always appreciate about Independence Day, especially if it's around a weekend, Memorial Day weekend, Labor Day weekend, is it gets people outside. And at the end of the day, that's the absolute beauty and charm of this country is the country itself. I think you saw a lot of that with the visitors in the World Cup that came over, and they were just aghast that things like the Grand Canyon exists, that there's wide open prairies, that even in the middle of New York City, there's a big giant park.
0: Yeah.
1: The one thing we have the benefit of in this country is space. And, can we do a better job? Sure. But I think we've done a pretty good job of helping preserve and protect a lot of that, thanks to, moves like Teddy Roosevelt and the National Park System. So to me, it's a opportunity to get outside, take in some of that, enjoy the trees, the nature, the water, the fish, the whole nine yards. And I mean, to me, that's kind of at the core of being an American. We were created by frontiersmen, be it first hitting the shores to the guys who made it all the way to California. There's a lot of beautiful country in this area, in this state and in this nation, and we just get a chance to enjoy it.
0: I think we're doing good, positive steps. We're granting some access, and yes, we're still protecting pristine areas, right? That's very, very important. We're allowing the proper access to it, to fish in areas that we've never been able to fish before, to add extra areas of ground that can be hunted that have never been hunted before. And they're going to be, regulated closely. There's going to be a guides to it. There is a plan in place, but those natural replenishable resources are going to be used and an opportunity to expand for more natural areas for people, which is always a good thing. And I want to touch on one of the things that you talked about with the people that are here doing the videos about the World Cup. And I agree with you 100%. It's fascinating to see a perspective through their eyes. There's a guy, two guys, and they were driving through the middle of South Dakota, and they're like, what the hell is this? First of all, they were laughing about, what's a wall drug? They had to go to wall drug. What is a wall drug? It was fascinating to them. And, South Dakota guys, guys who, used to run around South Dakota like us all the time, we know. But people from all over, the wall drug is world famous. They'd heard of it. Because apparently, there's a billboard there used to be a billboard somewhere in England that said how many miles it was to wall drug.
1: There used to be a billboard in Antarctica. It was a bit of a stunt, but they still had one there.
0: Yeah. So
1: I was going to say, depending where those guys were from, they'd probably been seeing a wall drug billboard on the highway side for 20 years, and now we're finally going to figure out what it's all about.
0: Yeah. So they were fascinated by it. So obviously, they did the video. They got this. They went to the jackalope, which is super rare. You don't see a lot of those anymore. You have to go out in the wild. You got to pay attention. And they're there. You just got to be paying attention. They did the whole touristy thing. But then they showed the capture of them getting into the Black Hills and seeing the Black Hills for the first time. And we might take the Black Hills for granted, but if you step back and you look at it as you're coming across the prairie, I always thought to myself, you imagine yourself, you're going across the prairie, and maybe your family had already settled in Illinois or wherever, or Ohio, and you're going to go west. And you go across South Dakota and you see the Badlands. Well, you got to think civilization is over as you know it.
1: Yeah.
0: A 28-mile loop or whatever the hell it is. You're like, what the hell is this? What are we doing here?
1: Yeah, I've driven across South Dakota and Nebraska more times than I can count. And I've had that thought going along, going, all right, this is quite possibly the most dull 4 hours of the rest of my life. And I'm doing 80.
0: Right?
1: Can you imagine this in a covered wagon with your horses and your ox? And yeah, the Badlands especially. It's funny, my brother-in-law, and he just took his family up there a week ago for their very first trip. And they went to the Badlands, and they're like, that was like a different planet. I'm like, well, they shot Starship Troopers there because it does look like another planet.
0: I did not know that.
1: Yep, the bug planet, the big battle at the end on the bug planet, that's shot in the Badlands. At least the practical stuff. A lot of CGI, but practical stuff.
0: I was fascinated the last time, the first couple of times I ever went through the Badlands, everything I ever saw was a snake and a vulture, right? I actually saw an elk in the shade there last time. I'm like, oh, how about that? There's an elk just sitting there in the shade. Of course, it was 145 degrees, and the elk wanted nothing to do with me, and I wanted nothing to do with the elk because I was on a motorcycle. But,
1: go ahead. Last time we went up there, we took a couple friends from Nebraska for the first time, and we couldn't get out of the Badlands because there was a bison just standing in the middle of the road at the exit, and he just wasn't going to move. So we had to sit there for about 15 minutes and wait for the big old bison to finally decide, fine, I'll move.
0: Aren't you supposed to go pet the fluffy cows?
1: I may or may not have a T-shirt that encourages tourists to do that.
0: I like it. I didn't see pet the fluffy cows. Wait, so you're going across South Dakota. You're in the Badlands, all right? You're going, what the hell is this? Especially if you're from, you're from Europe, right? Whatever. You see that, and then you see the Black Hills, and you see the canyon, you see Spearfish Canyon, you see Mount Rushmore, and you see what that's all about, and they were just aghast, and then somebody said, well, you're here, you've got to go to Yellowstone. Now, I have not seen their update yet, so I don't know if they made it to Yellowstone or not. The last video I saw of these guys, they were just like standing at Mount Rushmore going, what the hell is this? They were just fascinated by it. And
1: It's a crazy 2-hour transition because you come across the prairie of eastern Nebraska, and then you drop down into the river at Chamberlain. All right. This is different. This is beautiful. This is, this is going to be a pain to cross with our wagons, but we get across.
0: Yeah.
1: And then you go on, you drive. It probably took them a little longer, but you drive another hour and you're hitting the Badlands and a wall. And you're like, oh my God, this is a desert. This is the end of civilization. We're going to die out here. Then you go another hour and you hit the Black Hills.
0: Mm-hmm.
1: It's like, wait, 2 hours ago, I was in the middle of a flat prairie where I could see the curvature of the earth. And then I had, then I had a foreign planet that I just went through, and now I'm here. It's a wild transition.
0: And it still awe inspires me. I read the book about Guts of Borglum and the history of the Black Hills, and I've got a great book. It was published in 1946, as a matter of fact, that my grandfather gave me about the history of the Black Hills and the colorful people that were involved and the creation of it and why they chose that mountain and how it went about, this, that, everything. And this was before Crazy Horse was even an idea. And so I'm a big fan of the area, and I don't get as... I don't want to say moved. The first time I saw Mount Rushmore, it knocked me over, right? Because it was legendary. I knew all about it. And then, you get used to seeing it a few times. But one thing never changes. Two things never change. One, I always am fascinated by the engineering and the vision that went behind, which is basically a symbol of our American freedom. I mean, what's more American than Mount Rushmore? It is the iconic symbol that's everywhere, right? And you go there, and I can get Thomas Jefferson's ice cream.
1: It's funny. There was a call for voiceover actors that went out a couple weeks ago for a new podcast that these guys were starting up. And the whole concept of the show is, what's on your Mount Rushmore? And the idea being, every show they're going to debate a topic, ice cream, cars, something. And what are the four of these that are on your Mount Rushmore? That was the whole pitch of the show.
0: It's not a bad idea.
1: It's just that ubiquitous.
0: Can we steal it or can we use that?
1: I mean, I mean, I think it comes off of High Fidelity, where, you know, John Cusack always has his top five.
0: Yeah. Oh, yeah. I love that
1: top
0: movie.
1: Breakup songs.
0: So you're a damn fine American. You know what I'm saying? Jack Black's first movie, by the way.
1: We may or may not have had Jack Black's version of Let's Get It On played during our wedding at some point.
0: Yeah. That's the good one to have, too. Yep. So we actually had this conversation recently about what's the Mount Rushmore of my Yacht Rock station, right? Who's on that? And it's Michael McDonald, and it's Steely Dan, and then it's Christopher Cross, and it's Toto.
1: Yeah, that's a pretty good set.

0: did a, I think we did a show on President's Day back when the No Lowballers podcast was still going, and it was the Mount Rushmore firearms designers. We did John Browning.
1: Oh yeah, we talked about, you and I talked about that.
0: Yep, Kalashnikov, Stoner, and I think we may have had Colt, even though we put a big old asterisk on that, and that he was a marketer, not a designer, but he still deserves the credit.
1: Oh yeah. Yeah, I remember you talking about that. I mean, you got to have the AK-47 fella in there. That's for damn sure. It always blows me away that he lived out his life in a small Russian apartment. You know what I mean?
0: And every military firearm they've made since 1947. It's like, well, it's an AK, but it's upside down. Okay, it's an AK, but it does this different. But they're the Chevy small block of the firearms world.
1: Yeah. I can't remember who I was talking to one time said, yeah, you could drop one in a muddy bank on the river, pick it up, knock it against a rock, cock it, and it'll fire.
0: Yeah, the tolerances are definitely pretty open on that particular product.
1: They're accuracy is too.
0: made by communist manufacturing as fast as they could and as big of a bulk as they could.
1: Would you say they had ship loads?
0: Da, comrade.
1: Yeah.
0: Metric tons.
1: Yes. See, now, in broadcasting, kids, you're living at home or listening to the podcast, that's called a callback. You see, we're calling back that what we talked about earlier. You see, you don't try this at home. We're trained professionals. We've been in this industry for a long damn time. Yeah, it's, dude, June 30th was my 39th anniversary in broadcasting full time.
0: Yeah, and you know what? You don't just provide entertainment, Crash. You bring a lesson to
1: it. I'm bringing a lesson, and that's what the outdoor show is all about. Really, though, I say this all the time. My outdoor show, by design, is a little different than everybody else's because my dad, we were sitting around the campfire. He loved and hated the Outdoor Channel at the same time because you know every show I'm talking about because every one of them was same. They're all waiting for that big buck. They're all waiting for that big bass. They're all shooting these big turkeys or panning for gold, fee, fee, fee. Anyway, there's a throwback for you. Gold Fever Show, baby.
0: Best for show. Oh, man, look at the size of that one. Oh, man, I can't believe it.
1: Yeah, yeah. Oh, holy God, look at that. But he hated the fact that one, they never talked about, the stuff that's important in the outdoors, which is family and kids and making it a big community. There's very little, there are exceptions to every rule, obviously, but it's not about shooting the biggest deer. It's not about shooting the most deer. It's not about shooting the most pheasants. It's about the process, right? It's about talking to people about their dogs because that's what people care about. It's about getting kids out there. It's about talking about legislation stuff. And not only that, being critical of legislation when you need to be, when a lot of shows don't do that because they can't do that, maybe because they're paid by legislators, whatever. We're not judging anybody. Everybody has their lane. Everybody needs to know what they're doing. But he wanted it to be, and I used to joke about it all the time. It's like, he wanted me the big tent that welcomes all. He goes, yeah, everybody sit around an electric campfire and be able to talk about the outdoors, whether it's Revolutionary War stuff, which is important, or you want to talk about, hey, let's go catch some bullheads, you know, stuff like that. To just be a conversation piece around the electric radio campfire, and he was adamant about that. I mean, when I was writing for Right Tales Unlimited, back in the day, by the way, I miss writing for those guys because they paid good. They for being a part-time writer and, you know, cranking out 800, 900 words, getting that check, I was like, oh, wow. People, I could do this for a living? I mean, I'm not good enough to do it for a living, but it was a nice little side hustle back in the day. But he's like, you know, you're on the radio, so do that stuff. And he would talk about ideas all the time. We were at deer camp, you know, we'd sit around, we had our campfire ring, you know, and you get done, cleaned up for the day, and the fire going at night, and especially in October and November when the weather's pretty decent out, good campfire weather, and everybody had their own stump, you know. You had your own stump, and you had the cooler right there, and it's just, you know, that was like the best conversation. He goes, this is what an outdoor show should be like, just people sitting around being able to listen to a conversation. And I had a gentleman come up to me on Tuesday night on the golf course, you would never know that this guy's 80 years old. He looks every bit like six, in his 60s, right? He's very active. And he goes, you know, I discovered your game show. I'm like, game show? What the hell is he talking about? You know, when you talk about that wild game on that show. I'm like, oh, yeah, my outdoor show. He goes, yeah. He goes, I don't know how to fish. I don't know how to hunt. I've never owned a gun. He goes, but man, that's a fascinating show. He goes, I learned a lot. I learned about stuff I didn't even know about. And he's like, I just stuff. He goes, all the stuff I want to try now. He goes, I never thought about that. He goes, now I listen to it all the time. I'm like, all right, that's the peak moment right there. You know what I mean? Of all the years we do stuff like that, it's like you have a guy who knows nothing about this. He's been involved in a lot of different things. A very successful man. He's just not into hunting, not into fishing, camping. And to reach somebody like that, and they have questions, and then starting to care about the wildlife and think about wildlife where they never thought about wildlife before. They hated deer. Hated them because they get in the way. You know what I mean? Yep. And now they understand what a great natural resource it is. And he's like, no. He's like, I don't know how to fish, but I think I need to learn how to fish. Take my grandkids fishing. I'm like, well, your grandkids will never forget that. Especially if you don't know how to fish, and they do. They will think that that grandpa has lost his mind. But no, that was, you know, kind of the inspiration to doing all this stuff. And, you know, and you've been involved in the industry for a long time in one form or another. It comes down to a lot of times that the cobbler has no shoes. But, hey, we're the ones who create the product. We don't have time to enjoy the product.
0: Yeah. The line is always, if you really enjoy what you do, don't get a job in that.
1: Right.
0: If you got a great hobby, don't get a job in it.
1: Yeah. I've always been a big fan of kayaking, and last couple of years I haven't hardly kayaked at all. Things you start doing all these other things, and the other night I had an article I had to crank out. And I was actually ahead of my deadline, which the owner of the magazine is going to freak out because when he looks at his email today, he's going to be like, what the hell? This isn't due until the 5th, and it's already here. And so he'll be excited about that. I'm exhausted. I'm sitting on my patio, and then all of a sudden I get a text. And he's like, well, that's somebody who's looking at my house from the water. And it was my neighbor who bought a couple of kayaks at an estate sale. And he goes, teach me how to kayak. I don't know how to kayak. I just, get in and paddle, right? And so I got in my kayak for the first time this year, which is very, very sad. And I was like, oh, man, I really miss this. And then I got about 200 yards from my house and go, why don't I have a fishing pole in my hand? What am I doing? What's wrong with me here? But it was peaceful. It was nice. And, maybe this weekend I'll get back out and fishing out of a kayak, it's quite lovely. And I know one thing I'm going to be doing. I'm going to be somewhere on the water, watching the fireworks, enjoying it, and grilling something. I don't know what yet. Have you figured out what you're grilling or smoking yet this weekend, Alan?
0: I know we're throwing some corn on the grill. You got me sold on that one.
1: Yeah.
0: Otherwise, no, we've been in negotiations. Got the packs of hot dogs and burgers in the fridge, but I've got some nicer cuts in the freezer too, and just trying to figure out how it's going to be a small group this year. So we'll see how high end we want to go.
1: I got a big pile of dill pickle brats.
0: Ooh,
1: they're so good. Did you know they make dill pickle ketchup?
0: I did not.
1: Neither did I until a couple of weeks ago when we were having these, and I don't put brats in my ketchup because I'm an adult. Our friends made these, pick up these dill pickle brats from Hy-Vee of all places. And I was like, oh, this is really good. She goes, here, try it with this ketchup. I'm like, I'm not a ketchup guy. No, try it with this ketchup. I'm like, oh, this is pretty good. It's not to the point where I'm going to slather an entire brat with the dill pickle ketchup. But
0: on fries, that sounds a nice thick steak fry. That sounds pretty good.
1: Right? Yeah, it's going to be great stuff. Hey, all the best Independence Day weekend, my friend. It's always you. Anytime you got something you want to talk about, you got my number. You're always welcome.
0: I appreciate that, brother. And hopefully you get to Monday with 10 fingers and 10 toes and 2 eyes.
1: Same. Only buy your fireworks from a guy named Lefty. It's an important rule. Alan Fogler's my guest, and he is like my firearms go-to guy, and he's a damn fine American, and I appreciate it. All the best. Thank you, my friend. And thanks for listening to Crash Davis Outdoors. 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You need a golf cart? Because you do, right? They're rebuilding mine. It's going on right now. It's almost done. My new controller came in. Got to be excited about that. So thank you very much for listening. Happy birthday, America. And as always, Pappy, thanks for the inspiration.
2: Middays with Matt.
3: We are in the NIL era, where it has never been easier to flip teams. It has never been easier to acquire players. It has never been more accessible to watch film, to watch a player, to say, that player's good, that player will fit in our system, and then acquire that player. Gone are the days where all the previous success mattered so much to the point of your recruitment. It still matters, but it does not matter as much as it does. What matters is money and dollars and evaluation and development. And it's never, ever been easy to go from having your team being average to them making them really good, or having your team going from bad to making them very competitive. It has never been easier. Indiana won a national championship, everybody. When I ask somebody, what are your expectations for Nebraska football if there were to be a 24-team college football playoff, and you go, well, you know, they haven't been top 25 since 2013, or they haven't been able to have this success in this decade. I don't give a damn about the past. And Nebraska football has invested enough resources, whether it be through coaching, or whether it be through acquisition of players, or whether it be through facilities, or whether it be through nutrition, to year in and year out be one of the best 24 teams in the country. The bar to make the college football playoff is not that high when it's 24 teams. I don't agree at all with making the college football playoff two every 6 years. It's a 24-team playoff. Viewing it from the macro perspective, Nebraska is invest enough to be in the top 24 year in and year out.
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mostly to partly cloudy skies for your Independence Day with a high in Omaha of 87 degrees, though feeling like the mid-90s. Still keeping it pretty muggy. Slight chance for isolated thunder showers here this evening and tonight, but many of us still looking good for fireworks displays. Sunset tonight, 9 p.m. Partly cloudy overnight, temperatures dropping into the upper 60s. I'm meteorologist Caitlin Harvey with KETV NewsWatch 7.

0: This is Retire Smart with David Brooks. David is the founder and president of Retire Smart and has been in the financial services industry since 1999, helping you pursue the retirement lifestyle and freedom you deserve. For the next hour, sit back and enjoy the conversation. And maybe you too can retire smart.
1: Welcome to Retire Smart with David Brooks. I'm Chip Maxwell. Well, David, it's a special Independence Day weekend edition of Retire Smart with David Brooks. You know, I'm thinking about all the patriotic causes we support. Well, Patriotic Productions, for one, America's Wall of Honor, numerous veterans and law enforcement organizations. Your father, it's a former cop, former Marine. And then, of course, the core concept of our American experiment in self-government is liberty, the kind of liberty that allows someone to build a business like Retire Smart. David, I'll turn you loose for a minute on Independence Day.
2: It's actually my favorite holiday because exactly we're celebrating individualism, freedom, liberty. You have the opportunity here, not the equal outcome, but everyone has the equal opportunity to do as they please, whether that is start a business, you want to try and grow wealth, you try want to get it financially, or to serve others, help others, or to just be a hermit and sit, you know, your front porch. But, you know, it's sad that the political world today is, you know, trying to celebrate the, you know, I get it. Our current president certainly pushes that rhetoric, but I just wish we could just be celebrating in our nation's capital the 250th anniversary. I remember the centennial back in 1976. I was a kid, basically almost 8 years old. My birthday is right after Independence Day, so it's just a day or so short. And I still remember as a kid how engaged the country was, you know, how fun it was. And, you know, it goes back to, you know, baseball, hot dogs, apple pie, and the 4th of July, right? Anyway, I hope you have a wonderful, wonderful Independence Day for those of you celebrating it out there. It's, I know next on our agenda here, you want to talk about weekend hostilities. I would just warn you that if you came to my house, there would be hostilities because I might put good meat on the grill to celebrate Independence Day and you'd want to ruin it by burning it and then probably covering it in ketchup or something nonsense like that.
1: It's called well done. That's all.
2: Yeah.
1: I was almost fired on the spot at one of our events when I ordered a steak well done. Oh my goodness!
2: I'm like, I just tell him in the back, just give him a hot dog or something else.
1: Some call it a hockey puck. I call it dinner. All right. Your reference to weekend hostilities is Iran, which I don't even know how to categorize it or discuss it anymore. There were some weekend hostilities, despite the alleged ceasefire, and then I guess there's a pause. I've given up trying to predict what's next. What do you see in your crystal ball,
2: David? Well, the markets,
1: David,
2: have too. I mean, the markets just think it's much ado about nothing. Economically, they just, it's nonsense. And I
1: used to ask you each week, are the markets still impervious to this?
2: And they're not paying any attention to it. I literally, mm-hmm. Oil is flowing, by the way. The economic part of it that matters, oil is flowing out of the Gulf. And we see oil in the 60s now, right? So that is good economically because oil is an input into so many products. But what we're going to focus on now is, as we're recording this, we have the new Fed chair, Kevin Warsh, kind of doing his first economic forum and public speaking. And from everything we've heard up to this point, now again, we're recording this and I'll have the benefit of seeing what he says this morning, but basically he's going to be less forecasting. In fact, even the rumor is less speeches by the Fed presidents, less talk. Frankly, I think that's a good thing.
1: You mentioned the oil flowing again and the price dropping. So here's a Fox Business headline. Trump demands gas stations lower pump prices immediately and renews push for $2.50 a gallon. Well, normally we rely on free markets to regulate prices and so forth, but is there some gouging going on?
2: There's not. So the price of distilled gasoline is right around $3 a gallon as we speak, right? That will come down as the new barrels make their way into the distilleries and come out the other side. But you have to understand inventory management. Anybody that's managed any kind of business that holds inventory, you buy your inventory at a wholesale price. You have it. Now you have to sell it at a retail price. There's a margin of spread there to pay for your labor, pay for employees, hopefully squeak out some kind of profit. Well, if a gas station filled up 20,000 tanks yesterday at $3.15 a gallon, they're going to sell it at $3.30 a gallon. And just so you know, gas station's going to make 15, 18 cents a gallon margin. You know, that's just how it operates at these prices. So it, when the distilled gas gets back down to about $2.30, which it will at $65, $68 oil, but that will take up to 60 days. So, and people say, oh, they gouged on the way up. Well, no, if their inventory runs out today, you know, I'm not saying how they buy it, but let's say Casey's, you know, gas stations, ever. If they fill up the tanks tomorrow, that price will determine what they put on the sign the following morning, right? Because they, what they paid, you have to have a margin. So just understand that. But it is heading in the right direction. Nationally, we have gas well below $4 a gallon. That was a concern going through the, what we call the summer driving season, right? So anyway, yeah, inflation, I think, is going to start to curtail. Although we got some bad news on inflation this past week, the way the Fed, the old Fed, anyway, used to look at the PCE numbers. So we'll see what comes about.
1: Other economic indicators you've been sharing with the team, David, one of them is the yen versus the dollar. We've got a chart for the folks watching on the YouTube channel. The dollar apparently is as strong relative to the yen as it's been in 35 years.
2: Yeah, so you can track the dollar by, there's a ticker you can punch into most quote systems, DXY.

0: hold it. But if it gets out of control and the yen spikes, you know, the dollar yen spikes, that would be really bad news for Japan. But Japan is a huge piece of the global economic engine, and that would spread like wildfire. What it would mean is risk off would come very, very quickly. So this is a very important level. We're talking about levels that haven't been breached, you know, for almost four decades. So.
1: In the long run, it could be bad news for us as well as Japan.
0: 100%.
1: If
0: yes.
1: This spins out of control.
0: It's a global economy, and these currencies are the balances they trade is very, very important. Because what happens is, and if you just remember, just 2 years ago when we talked about the yen carry trade, people were like big hedge funds were borrowing in Japan for like 0.25%. And then put that money in U.S. Treasuries over here paying 2.5% at the time, right? We had lower interest rates. So that was just free money, right? Well, that unwound, our Treasury rates went up, which means as our interest rates go up, the bonds you hold go down in value. So those hedge funds lost money on those Treasuries they own. They're worth less because you can get a new one at 4.5%. So they had to sell those at a loss, and then they had to go pay the note that they had interest. Well, the interest on those notes went up too, so it was a double whammy. And that's so this is what happens when you're using leverage, and this is a way these hedge funds get leverage. They get this extra capital to go buy the equities in the market, and when they unwind it, they have to sell the equities as well, and you end up with what we call a risk off trade. And you'll just sell everything when you see it. When gold is going down, Bitcoin's going down, bonds are going down, soft commodities are going down, and equities are going down, you know you're in a risk off environment. And we may see some form of capitulation this summer of that. Now, again, all things pass, and I'm not saying, you know, it's the end of the economic system, but it's going to feel, when it happens, this rug pull, as I sometimes call it, is going to feel like the end of the economic engine, and the media, the way they are going to jump on it. I'm just telling you, are you risk allocated correctly today? Do you know how much risk you have in your portfolio? Do you know what these asset classes I just mentioned do you own? These are things I would tell people to take caution to. We've had phenomenal markets. We just had a great first half of the year, and we're now 3.5 years into, you know, basically looking at 20%+ returns every year. You might want to just look at, hey, maybe I should do some risk analysis, put some profits in my pocket, so to speak, if it's appropriate. But talk with somebody. It doesn't have to be us. You should be talking with somebody about where your current risk management stands.
1: In the auto industry, David, you shared with the team a report from Fox Business, score one for the humans, I guess. Ford had unloaded a bunch of engineers and was going to rely on artificial intelligence for the engineering part of its development process, but it turns out that AI can't replace decades of hands-on experience. They brought back the human engineers.
0: Yeah, well, here it's twofold. One, AI is not quite ready. It's certainly a very useful and helpful tool, and it's going to be used through biologics and pharmaceuticals, helping us fight cancer, target therapies, and engineering going to become more efficient. But you still need the old-fashioned experience and innovation of the human being to monitor these things. On top of that, not only at Ford, here's the reality, Chip. The tokens you spend, and we talked about this a couple weeks ago, what it cost you to buy that compute and let the AI model run. Well, they used to think this was going to be, oh, this is going to be cheap. We just need to buy access. Well, it's running somewhere between $180,000 and $450,000 per AI agent. In other words, this virtual employee you create, well, you can hire the engineer for half that. So the human being is still actually cheaper. So the productivity, we have
1: not. You've shared numerous charts and graphs over the last few weeks about various companies getting whacked by these AI costs that they didn't anticipate.
0: And on top of that, it's only going to go up from here because there's such limited supply of compute, and the cost of energy to produce that compute is going to continue to skyrocket. So going to be interesting. Again, same thing happened during the .com. We don't need brick and mortar anymore. Didn't matter. Hey, with mugs.com, it's worth money. Nope. It turns out that wasn't true, right? And AI, while ultimately will be massively productive for society and our economy, we've got some things to work through before it really becomes what people are fearful of.
1: Up next, coming soon, we have another round of classes on estate and tax planning in retirement. 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
2: Welcome back to Retire Smart with David Brooks. I'm Chip Maxwell. It is vital that your estate plan is properly integrated into your overall retirement plan, especially where taxes are concerned. That's why we partner with an estate planning attorney, and he joins us now. David, please welcome Colin Kastrick of Kastrick Law.
1: Thank you, Chip. Yes, joining me again in the studio is our resident authority, financial estate planning extraordinaire, a good friend of ours, and my personal attorney, for full disclosure, Colin Kastrick. How are we doing, brother?
4: Good. Thanks for having me again.
1: Hey.
4: Always a pleasure.
1: Glad to have you in. So right now we have got lots going on in the world, but as far as the estate rules, we kind of know the rules now. The One Big Beautiful Bill was passed. So What I want to talk about is something we deal with here regularly, and I know you do as well. I think there was a recent ruling on a case where people were trying to shift some assets kind of on the deathbed, if you will, or at death. And when you plan properly, that is still technically possible in certain situations. Can we just talk about why we want to plan ahead for assets? In particular, in the few minutes we're going to have, I want to talk about, we deal with liquid assets pretty easy. We can liquidate, right? If kids inherit mom and dad's stock portfolio, we get what's called a stepped-up cost basis. Most people know this. But let's talk about assets like a business, closely held business, a family farm, just real estate in general, hard assets that are not liquid tomorrow, but you're going to have multiple siblings that might want to, well, I want cash. And the other one, no, I like this asset. It's been our family 3 generations. Let's keep it, like the farm. Talk about how we can plan for all this.
4: Yeah, we have all kinds of problems with we call them legacy items. So things that have a sentimental value, be it real estate or things like that. He said, if you and I inherit a bank account, there's $100,000 in it, we're going to be able to each take $50,000 and walk away. We're not going to have to deal with each other. If you have things like a family farm, and we do a lot of farm and ranch planning, and I know you have a lot of clients who are farm and ranch owners in multiple states. And so we have sometimes attachment to that land. And the clients who are wanting to keep it in the family, or we have one kid who's operating that ground. So what I've seen in the past, that it's a big problem, it's a big no-no, is Well, we're just going to put all four kids' names on it and they can deal with
1: it. Right. They just leave 640 acres to four or five siblings.
4: Yep.
1: One of them is actually actively managing the land. That's their full-time gig and job. And the other ones are like, well, hey, mom's gone. Let's sell this baby, right?
4: Oh, yeah. Yeah. And they don't put any guidance or anything like that. So it usually ends up in court. We end up partitioning it. We end up selling it. And so the intentions
1: are. Wait a minute. Are you telling me that siblings would take each other to court?
4: I know. It's
1: don't say it so.
4: Hard to believe. Yeah, yeah. Money doesn't change anything, right? And so we see that all the time. So, like I said, with liquid assets, it's easy. We just split it up and go our separate ways. But especially if the siblings don't get along. So having that conversation is the first point there. Having the conversation with your kids about what their intentions are is huge. Because the gold standard, if we had 640 acres, we split it a fourth each, give each parcel to the kids, and be done with it. So that's really hard to do. Because land is, you know, land across the road could be valued differently than other land.
1: But it could be theoretically subdivided. Each one could be deeded their portion.
4: Yeah.
1: We even talk about that with large IRAs that we have. We have kids that are in, and they want to leave disproportionate values. And we're like, why don't we just split your IRA into three IRAs and we'll each kid as a single beneficiary? They only see the account they inherit. You also take away the illusion that, well, did somebody else get something different than me? Well, it doesn't matter. It's not your business.
4: That's
1: not
4: a
1: your
4: good burden, idea, actually. Right? I hadn't really thought about that one.
1: Well, we've done that for many times for clients. So, but I think the point you're making, though, is what are your intentions and have you communicated them to your children? If you're going to leave them this estate, have you communicated, especially if you have a closely held business where your son is maybe operating the company that you built, but your daughter has another career and is doing fine, but she's going to get half that value. Well, it's going to force the son into having to either liquidate or take on debt to the company. Have you thought this structure through? Of course, my adage as a planner is like, well, why don't we just set up like an irrevocable life insurance trust,
4: life
1: pair
4: insurance
1: with the estate plan, fund it with life insurance so the daughter gets tax-free assets equal to the amount that the son gets in that example, right?
4: Yeah, and that's the gold standard, right? You said life insurance has a great payout there. It's tax-free, and so we call it estate equalization. So some people are like, hey, my son has sweat equity. I'm going to give him the business, and that's fine too. But if you're really worried about your kids getting somewhat equal value, yeah, life insurance is the easiest way to do it. We purchase that policy, daughter gets life insurance, son gets the business, and nobody's having to buy each other out. We're not having to come up with cash. We're not, like you said, put debt on the business or anything
1: like
4: that.
1: And the other thing to make sure people understand is you can partially fund this with life insurance, right?
4: Yeah.
1: Like we do this with buy-sell agreements with clients. Like they have a business, say it's worth $20 million. They don't want to buy $20 million of life insurance, but maybe they could buy $5 million. So there is a payout at death, in other words, and then a payment period, but it's pre-planned and everybody knows what's going to happen. So then that the beneficiary receiving this doesn't come in guns a-blazing, hiring a different attorney as we're talking about in siblings fight. No, this is how it's going to work. And everybody, so I always say, have these conversations at the holidays, you know, Thanksgiving, et cetera, when you have the kids over, Christmas, what have you.
4: That's the gold standard when you've got liquid assets is plan ahead and put some kind of guidelines in there. Like I said, structures on who gets it, what the payout is, if there's life insurance being used, if it's real estate, you know, give an option to buy out, put the terms in there. You know, if you want to keep it in the family, say you can only sell the family. But the biggest thing for that is continuity of the person who's operating that business or that farm. Because if they're dealing with having to buy out their siblings or fight with their siblings or pay their siblings part of that income there, that's their livelihood. And a lot of times that can be a huge mess. And they say, what, three generations, and a lot of times the family business is gone. And so,
1: first generation builds it, second one grows it, third one kills it. Mm-hmm. It's a very, very common tale.
4: And we don't want that. And so, having planning in advance is huge for businesses like that.
1: Well, I was at a conference in Washington, D.C., and Morgan Housel, who's actually become a friend, he's got a couple of New York Times bestsellers. His new book, The Art of Spending Your Money, right? We talk about it, but he goes through one of the examples in the Vanderbilt family, right? One of the wealthiest family in America at the time. Okay. The original family built it. But you go forward 150 years. In 1973, they had a gathering, over 1,000 heirs of the Vanderbilt family. Not a single one of them was a millionaire.
4: That's incredible.
1: Just five generations from the wealthiest family on the planet, you know, over $100 million then, inflation adjusted, be multiple billions or maybe even high hundreds of billions, whatever, today, all gone because no planning was done, you know, and people just spend. They don't understand the economics. So the planning is so important that you start thinking about this as early as possible.
4: Oh, yeah. There's this weird law called the Rule Against Perpetuities, which says you can lock up your money for a long time if you want to. I don't know why you would, but this person basically put his money in a trust and said, we can't get it until my great-grandkids pass away. And so the final great-grandkid passed away, and finally it went to the family. And there's hundreds of millions of dollars in this, which is great, but nobody was able to use it. His kids weren't able to use it. Grandkids weren't able to use it. So that's where we're towing the line here. I can tell people,
1: creating some economic struggles that are, you know, 100 years long.
4: Oh, yeah, and then, just sitting in here. Yeah.
1: So what we're talking about is basically, there's many versions of dynasty trust, mm-hmm, right? We can set up these trusts that can go on multiple generations. And they have purpose in very, very large estates. We want to protect certain assets that stay. But you also want to drive income out of these assets, mm-hmm, and provide for the family at the extent you want to have provisions that inflation adjust, because $100 today will not be $100 tomorrow, et cetera. There's so many things, but so many people just think that estate plans are for these ultra wealthy, like we're talking about. Let's just break this down to somebody who's got, you know, a house worth $400,000 or $500,000 right here in the Midwest, $2 million in 401k or IRAs and brokerage accounts and maybe $1 million in life insurance. They need an estate plan that is effective too.
4: Oh, absolutely. But that's the thing about estate plan. Everybody needs it in some way, shape, or form. You know, we talk about these large estates and all the tax language, stuff like that. But the normal average Joe who has accumulated, you know, Nebraska has, I think, Omaha has more millionaires per capita than any city in the United States still. And so we're talking about people who have a few million dollars here, who have worked hard, saved their money, and they're trying to leave a legacy for their kids. And so, yeah, if you have effective planning, what you want to do is you want to keep the lawyer fees as minimal as possible when someone passes away. And you want to make the process of inheriting expedited as much as you can there to those kids. And so, yeah, an effective estate plan, just leaving it to the wayward is not good.
1: Well, know? I think one of the things I like about the class that you and Mike Schutel, one of our advisors, teach in the tax and estate planning class is you teach the basics of the estate plan. You guys, mm-hmm, go into a couple examples of the higher net worth scenarios, how you can do this. But you also talk about the honest thing. I always say estate planners, they don't always tell you, wink, wink. Yeah, you pay me on one side. But sometimes most estate planners get paid even more on the backside by taking the family through the process known as probate. Right?
4: Yeah. Mm-hmm.
1: And on the complexity of the estate, this can go on for 2 or 3 years, and sometimes even more. I mean, Prince's estate, I took on, I don't know, a decade. Michael Jackson's estate still had some arguments.
4: And Prince was in Minnesota, which has death tax in the state.
1: Yeah.
4: And so, yeah, and that's the thing. Probate is it can be fine, but if you have property in multiple states, like you said, you're going to have to probate in each state.
1: Yeah, each state or municipality, right?
4: Which is incredible, and it's very expensive.
1: All right, well, you've got a class coming up with Mike here. When is that class?
4: We've got two classes here, July 7th and July 9th at Midwest Learning Center at 6:30 p.m. So Mike and I will go over, like you said, we'll go over all the way from the basics. We'll touch on a little bit of high net worth planning. But basically what we're trying to do is say, hey, have the conversation, right? Get the correct documents in place and make sure that your family's protected. Because if you plan ahead, you can save a lot of money on both taxes and attorney fees.
1: All right. Hey, we are out of time. So if you'd like to attend the class, go to retiresmartnow.com, click attend an event on the webpage, and you get registered or give the office a call. Thanks so much for stopping in the studio.
4: Yeah, thanks for having me.
1: All right, Chip, what do we have next?
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2: Welcome back to Retire Smart with David Brooks. I'm Chip Maxwell. Into the Q&A we go. The responses in our question and answer segment are for educational and entertainment purposes only and are not personalized financial, investment, or legal advice. We do not have access to questioners' complete individual circumstances. Please consult your own financial advisor before acting on any information discussed. All right, David, first question is about protecting accounts. Some financial analysts are talking about the government raiding savings or retirement accounts for additional tax revenue. It has happened in other countries. Are there steps we can take to protect ourselves from these kinds of moves?
5: Sure. Get educated when you go to the voter box, right?
2: Well.
5: And think through the selections you're making. We are seeing across this nation a very quick and vicious rise, if you will, of pure socialist or actually defined communist candidates. So we just had a five-term representative lose his primary yesterday, as was recording out in Colorado.
2: Yes,
5: it was a far-leaning Democrat who, you know, but was established, lost to a 28-year-old socialist who just avowed, we are going to go full communism. And that was the pitch. That was their whole pitch. And got elected by a massive margin, like 70% of the vote. We saw, obviously, what happened in New York City a previous week. We had three of Mondami's endorsements just knock out incumbents. So be careful what you vote for. I will tell you, the pendulum swings. I always talk about it. The pendulum politically swings. But I would just tell you, all you just look to South America. They went full-blown socialist, communist governments basically throughout South America about 3 decades ago. And it took a while, but now they're all coming back the other direction because of the economic turmoil and that came out and came about. So I don't see any constitutional viability to any of the – Gavin Newsom just proposed a wealth tax. You got Ro Khanna proposing it. You got all these – I believe certainly they will pass, and even governors may sign these things into law, but are they actually going to be upheld? Well, it'll take a few years in the courts, but I don't believe our Constitution allows you to tax these assets. However, you should be thinking about planning, what type of accounts do you have money in? So, yes, do they want tax revenue? And if they pass these wealth taxes, they start at one number, but as we've seen from every other tax passed in history, that number comes down when they need more revenue. So, again, you can protect yourself by understanding what type of accounts you should have your dollars in that will not be eligible to be taxed, a Roth IRA, et cetera.
2: See, I think that's what this question's driving at. Are there ways we can make our accounts bulletproof so even if an ideology comes to power that wants to raid your cookie jar, sorry, you can't touch it.
5: Absolutely. And we just had Colin on. There are certain ways we can set up trusts that can be, you know, as you say, bulletproof, if you will. But you want to sit down with competent planning professionals and think about these concerns you have. That's the first thing you would ask if you came in to see us. It was one of the first questions we're going to ask you, other than how you doing today, is you know, what's your primary concern? And one of our advisors will walk through that, unpack it, and then come back and explain to you,
1: based on your situation and what type of money you have and these type what type of accounts you have, here's what we think you should be considering doing. So, yes, you can do things to protect yourself.
2: Next question, David, is about required minimum distributions. Once I start taking RMDs, am I required to withdraw the same amount on the same date every year?
1: Great question. The answer is no. You do have to take a distribution in the calendar year every year. You also want to make sure you understand the first RMD can be pushed out until April of the year, basically after you qualified for RMDs, but you'd have a second RMD due that year. So you want to make sure you take the first RMD in the first calendar year so you don't have to take two distributions the following year. But the calculation is based on the account value at year end. So December 31st every year, how much money is in the account that is going to be required to take an RMD. And then we use your age, and there's a mortality factor that the IRS publishes. That's who decides this. And it's based on their mortality table, your life expectancy. And the older you get, the shorter your life expectancy. So therefore, the larger percentage we make you take out of the account, making you pay more in taxes.
2: So with our client base, does that happen? Do you see a lot of variation in RMDs?
1: Is it the same thing
2: year after year?
1: It's
2: usually
1: very low here because we do such fantastic work on the front end of getting dollars into Roth accounts that do not have
2: RMDs. So you're not in this
1: RMDs,
2: trap.
1: Right.
2: Okay.
1: And the other thing is understanding there's other strategies you can employ called QCDs, Qualified Charitable Distributions. You can distribute, if you're charitably inclined, you can take a distribution from your retirement account that has an RMD on an IRA, and you could donate straight to a charity. And if that donation is large enough, it could potentially satisfy your RMD and you will not be taxed on said distribution. There's a lot of rules to follow, but yes, you can plan around it, but it's not, you don't have to take it the same date, but you have to take it in the calendar year.
2: I'm just remembering what you often say, you don't know what you don't know.
1: It's a very true statement.
2: Make sure and find out. There are options here. Okay. Next question, David, is about taxes. My dad has made me the beneficiary of his brokerage account. I don't know much about how the portfolio is invested, but I'm mainly worried about the tax implications of this when he dies. Is there anything I should be preparing for now?
1: Well, certainly you want to be prepared for it, and it's wonderful that your father's let you know you are going to be the beneficiary of said account. So in your family discussions, one of the things we would encourage is, Dad, do you need that account? Is your dad using that for income now? Or does he need to pull money for his lifestyle and you're going to get what's left? Or is it just an extra account that he's investing because he doesn't need it and he plans on leaving it to you, his child? If it's the latter, you may want to have a conversation with your dad, and your dad should be open to this, of investing it for you versus for himself. You may have different risk tolerances. You may have different objectives, et cetera. Because when you inherit this account, if it's a non-qualified brokerage account, and that's the assumption I'm making based on the way the question was written, you get to use what we have today called a stepped-up cost basis. So if your dad owned NVIDIA and Apple and Google or whatever, some great stocks, but he also owned bonds, whatever the value is the day your dad passes away, what's printed on his death certificate, that is the value with which we start calculating the gains for your tax liability. So if you sold them all, theoretically, after your dad passed, you would have no tax liability from an income or capital gains standpoint. However, you may have an inheritance or estate tax, depending on the size of the estate.
2: Quick shot here, David. I'll give you about a minute on real estate. You seem to be bullish on real estate as an investment. I am thinking about going into the real estate business. Rental income seems like a good plan for supplemental income in retirement. What do you think?
1: So real estate historically has always been one of the best investments out there. And you're correct. I've been bullish on it. I've owned it for a long time. I still do.
2: But it's not for the faint of heart. I've also heard you say that.
1: That is correct. There's so many factors that we have to unpack here. So do you want it for the supplemental income? Because you don't have to necessarily go into the real estate business to do that. Do you understand the advantages and disadvantages of real estate? So one of the reasons real estate is such a great asset, and this is how Trump made all his money, is real estate is that one of the easier assets to use leverage upon. In other words, because it's stable in value, typically. It certainly goes backwards in value. We may be experiencing that here in the current time frame, right? But if you remember in the Great Recession, houses went backwards for several years. So it took a little time. But historically, you look over the history of our country, real estate goes up in value about the same pace as inflation, which is a little over 3%, which means real estate will generally double in value about every 20 years. So real estate appreciates in value. So that's the first positive. You get to use depreciation, right? You get to depreciate the building, which means you get tax advantage income on the cash flow or the rental income said real estate is producing. And then if you so choose, I like to, my wife hates it, you can use leverage. You can put a mortgage on the property. In other words, if I wanted to buy $1 million multifamily apartment building, right, Chip, I could basically put $200,000 down but control $1 million asset. I could borrow $800,000. So I only have to invest $200,000, but I'm controlling $1 million asset. And the $1 million asset's what's going up at 3.5% a year. So $1 million at 3.5% average inflation is, right, that's $35,000. Well, what's $35,000 in appreciation on a $200,000 investment? What return is that? Pretty strong. So that is why understanding. However, to your point, Chip, it's not for the faint of heart. What if real estate declines? What if your house goes underwater, if it declines 30%, and you have to bring capital, call it a capital call? Do you have the capital? So don't over-invest in it. Don't misunderstand leverage, et cetera. But the great news is with innovation today in technology, we can show clients how to get the same exposure, if you will, to get the same cash flow and even get the tax advantages without ever having to go out and buy a single family home. Like I talk about all the time, my wife loved buying rental properties and she would go put flowers in the flower bed. She would want to, I'm like, I don't want to know my tenant's name. I don't even know where the properties, some of them are, you know, I've bought some sight unseen. So there's a myriad of ways you can do this, but talk with someone who knows what they're doing before you do it.
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2: Welcome back to Retire Smart with David Brooks. I'm Chip Maxwell. David, I do want to talk about minimum wage in Nebraska, but first there's something we didn't get to in the first segment, but it's an important economic indicator. You shared with the team the weight of semiconductors in the S&P 500, more than 20%?
1: Yeah, that's pretty heavy. That's pretty lofty for one subsector of the marketplace. Yeah. So, of the S&P 500.
2: Is that good? Is it bad? Is it just an interesting fact?
1: It's good if you own semiconductors in the last couple of months. You know, in our aggressive portfolios, we actually did and have. But it's concerning when you get anything that goes that far in one subsector controlling the market, because if that part falls, the overall market falls in generally. So I just put it out there so the advisors can be talking, because when prospective clients come in and visit with our advisors in the hallway, you know, one of the things they get excited about is they like to point out the things they've owned here as of recent, and, you know, oh, look, I own, you know, Micron, or I own whatever. And you know, they get excited, and look, everything reverts to the mean over time. So our job as fiduciaries is to help clients understand what risk-adjusted return they should be trying to target for their goals, right? Well, the money in the account's just a tool to provide for you. It's a resource. And so we just want people to make sure they understand the risk metrics in their portfolio. And when one sector goes parabolic like this, and we talked about this years ago, right, when FANG was 35% of the market, et cetera. So just
2: Facebook, Amazon, Netflix
1: and
2: Google,
1: right? Yep.
2: FANG.
1: So and then the FANG got replaced with the MAG, what's now called the MAG 7, right? And and again, it's just, you know, and something will take its place here. We'll have the AI alpha dogs or something here in the near future, whatever it'll be called. But just be careful and understand that the markets rotate through macro and economic things and geopolitical things that can really change how the value of your account looks. So it's great to have a winner, but make sure you understand the risk management of it.
2: Back here at home, KNEB Radio out in western Nebraska had this story. It's headlined, teen unemployment in Nebraska nearly triples after minimum wage initiative passed. Economics 101, I guess.
1: Well, you know, and we talk about this, is you keep minimum wage should not be a living wage, period. In fact, we shouldn't have a minimum wage if you just want to study economics at its core. But I understand that that's probably zero chance. Senator Chris Murphy, I guess, is Connecticut. Is that where he's at? Yeah, right. He just proposed a bill this week in the Senate. $25 minimum wage starting next year across the board for all states, right? Okay. Currently, it's $7.25. You would kill every mom and pop shop. You would, you know, the minimum wage is the minimum amount you can pay somebody so they're not abusive labor, right? That's to protect you, you know, from child labor laws, et cetera.
2: Yeah.
1: I talk about my first job off the farm, you know, that wasn't working for my dad, where I went and earned a W-2 from somebody else, was Chick-fil-A. And I went to work for $3.35 an hour. You know, and I'm running a fryer and sweating. I mean, working these long shifts. And you think back, and you work two full weeks of all these hours after school, and then you get a paycheck and like $110, you know. But it gave you the understanding. And then if you hustled, I got a raise, like a quarter raise an hour, which was huge money, right?
2: Because it laid a foundation for you to eventually step out and become the entrepreneur building one of these businesses.
1: But that's just it. If you raise the minimum wage, then the employer cannot reward the productive employee. In other words, if I have employee A and B, and they're both assigned the same job, and I pay them a base wage, and B is doing twice the work as A, who's going to get the raise or get a bigger raise when it comes to you want to reward productivity? And this nonsense of raising wages is rewarding non-productivity, which is insanity, and that's the way our country seems to be going at the moment.
2: You know, for people who are new to you or new to this show, new to Retire Smart, they may not be aware that in your 20s, you, after succeeding at Domino's, you stepped out and built your own pizza restaurant franchise in Florida. You were a millionaire by your late 20s.
1: Yeah, and I employed about 100 minimum wage employees, right?
2: But you were working 60, 70, 80 hours a week to do it.
1: Yes, it was a grind, that's for sure.
2: Yeah.
1: But you have to understand the economics of how these things work. And so we want everybody to have it. We talked about it at the beginning of the show, Independence Day, right? Equal opportunity, not equal outcomes. Minimum wage is absolutely, it harms the lowest 20% of income earners in this country. Every time it goes up, their standard of living goes down, and there's so much data to prove it. Just Google it.
2: All right, well, here's some positive data, positive financial data regarding Nebraska. You sent the team a chart of government state debt. This is per capita state debt. And Nebraska, well, at $2,000 per citizen was Utah and Tennessee, And then number three, Nebraska, $2,500 per citizen. So here's one metric by which we're doing well.
1: We're fiscally better than most of the other states, at least on the debt that we hold, right? Now, the reason we can't have a lot of debt is we don't have a lot of income, right? We're one of the lower populous states out there, less than 2 million residents in the state of Nebraska, and only about half of them paying in any kind of revenue to the system, right? So again, you have only half people paying the freight. And Ian Swanson, who's pretty well engrossed in politics here in the state as well, one of our financial advisors, pointed out that even that debt is recent. We didn't even have that until a few short years ago when they had to push some debt on, and we run a 2-year budget cycle here in our legislature. Why can't these legislators just understand, if you just study economics, instead of running debt, why not put a percentage? I don't care if it's a 0.5%, start and build a sovereign state fund and invest in things. And lo and behold, instead of having debt per capita, we would have equity per capita, right? And we would then be able to use the dividends from that portfolio over time to subsidize things like the schools, property taxes. You could provide benefits from investments versus leveraging debt.
2: No, that makes too much sense.
1: Oh, I know.
2: That would never work.
1: Logic, right? Yeah. Let's throw it out with the bathwater.
2: by reference, Connecticut came in at the highest, $26,000.
1: Oh, wait, isn't that the guy that wants to take minimum wage to $25 an hour? That's weird.
2: It's going
1: to
2: get worse for you, Connecticut.
1: Huh?
2: Yeah, right. Fox Business headline, David. 4th of July cookout prices hit record high as America celebrates 250th birthday. So it says, the story says, actually, I didn't think this was too bad. It says it's $73.82 if you're going to have a cookout for 10 people. It's a few dollars cheaper in the Midwest. As a matter of fact, we've got that going for us. Ice cream and desserts, much higher. The good news, David, potato salad and potato chips are lower. What are the Brookses doing this weekend?
1: We are cooking out burgers on the back porch. We're chilling out the house, basically, and, relax for a nice weekend change. So, but, buy some good beef. But the cool thing is, if I invite somebody like you over, I can cut that inflationary price, because I'm going to buy the lowest grade meat I can find for the burger that I put on the grill for you.
2: Oh, you had to go back to that oil again. All right. Well, so budget wisely this weekend and enjoy. Finally, David, we have a minute or so left. I consider you a son of the South. You lived most of your life growing up in Virginia and Maryland, and of course, a couple decades in Florida, building two businesses down there. And then, was it 9 years ago now that you moved here?
1: Nine and a half years ago already.
2: Bloomberg put out a study called the Southern Squeeze. And I guess in other contexts, when we look at what happens within a city, we sometimes talk about gentrification, where middle class or upscale folks move into older neighborhoods and, sometimes displace the people there and turn a place into a more expensive area in which to live. I guess, is this happening on a grand scale in the South now?
1: Well, yeah, we saw this happen because of COVID, right? You saw the pandemic. People were moving South in great droves simply because there was more freedom. The further south you went, typically there was more freedoms allowed in the communities. I mean, the data just shows us. So, and people had cash in their pocket because of the $5.7 trillion in stimulus thrown out there. So people were flush with cash, and so they went and bought homes and moved in neighborhoods. Remote work was kind of the norm for a couple of years, and so people were doing their jobs from, metropolitan areas. They were migrating, and they would overpay for the houses. And like we had a questioner in the earlier session, hey, should I go in the real estate game? Be careful. We're in one of those pockets of time where real estate could go backwards 7%, 8%, 9% in the next year. Are you prepared for that? And I always tell people, when you're buying houses, like if you houses is a great thing to buy. If you're buying it for shelter, don't worry. If you're going to live in that house 5 to 7 years, do not worry about overpaying, because the cycle will come back.
2: That'll do it for this week, folks. 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David, bring us home.
1: Hey, happy 4th of July. I hope you enjoy your 250th birthday of America. God bless. We'll talk to you next time.
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mostly to partly cloudy skies for your Independence Day with a high in Omaha of 87 degrees, though feeling like the mid-90s. Still keeping it pretty muggy. Slight chance for isolated thunder showers here this evening and tonight, but many of us still looking good for fireworks displays. Sunset tonight, 9 p.m. Partly cloudy overnight, temperatures dropping into the upper 60s. I'm meteorologist Caitlin Harvey with KETV NewsWatch 7.

0: Commissioner Greg Wagner joining you from the Nebraska Game and Parks Commission. Time now for another Nebraska Outdoor Update. Hey, planning a spring wild turkey hunt? Many of us are. Then we need to remember safety first at all times when we're in the field. We need to be doubly sure of our target and background before we fire a shot. And never ever wear the colors of the wild turkey gobbler, red, white, blue, and black. Plan your hunt and hunt your plan. Be safe out there. I'm Greg Wagner.
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2: 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All right, hidden trackers, they are all over. Let me tell you, if you are looking for one on your iPhone, open Find My, and then you want to see items detected with you. And your phone might even flag an unknown AirTag traveling with you. There is a catch. A stalker can pop the speaker out so it never, ever beeps. On Android, you want to open up your settings and look for unknown tracker alerts. If you do find one, you want to loop in the police, because you don't want to tamper with it, because this way the police have all the evidence that you need. This is actually a tip in my newsletter this past week, and if you didn't get it, you missed out. So make sure that you sign up now for future stuff at GetKim.com.

0: putting the spotlight on small businesses across America. This is Inside Business with Travis Feiling and Gary Tharnish.
1: And good morning. You're listening to Inside Business, Travis Feiling, Gary Tharnish. Today, our little business lesson. I was reading this article about, when certain categories get cramped, when a lot of people start kind of getting in the game, if you will. And as I was reading through it, it kind of dawned on me, this was your life for like 38 years when you owned the flower shop.
2: Oh, yeah.
1: And so I thought this would be a perfect opportunity for us to talk about Burton Terrells and what it is to compete when everybody is getting into the act. Because you started the shop, what was it, 1980?
2: 86.
1: Okay,
2: 86. But I started working at my best friend's flower shop in 77.
1: Okay. So, yeah, you've been in it. And it's amazing how many changes happened in your lifetime of owning that
2: business. No computers to start.
1: Yeah. There was nothing. Right. And I think, what was it? The 1-800 Flowers kind of came in the 80s.
2: Yeah.
1: And so there's a big competition that just popped up.
2: Yeah. Was that the 80s or the 90s? Because I'm thinking computers start. Yeah, it was probably maybe the late 80s.
1: I think they started like early 80s, but then it always takes
2: time. I think they were
1: more
2: local when they started, maybe. Or something. But anyway,
1: And then, of course, it was the next was websites. Right. And then you have, before too long, they're in grocery stores and Sam's Club and Costco and gas stations and bums on the corner are selling flowers.
2: You name it.
1: And these are all competitors.
2: Yeah. Yeah.
1: So tell us, like, in the beginning, did the 800 number type thing, did you guys see a dramatic hit in each of these categories as they came along?
2: You know, no. I mean, all of them kind of evolved over time and it changed. But at the beginning, actually, 1-800 Flowers was great for the floral industry.
1: Really?
2: Because, well, a lot more people were visually seeing flowers online. They were ordering them. If you really think about ordering a flower arrangement, like you would order for Shannon. Well, that's not a good example because you knew me. But let's just say David, for example, was ordering flowers for his mom for Mother's Day, right? So he calls up the shop, drops $50 on what I would call a ghost product. You have no idea what it's going to look like. You hope that something gets sent that looks kind of cool.
1: Right.
2: And that's it. I maybe describe it to you on the phone and you're like, I don't know half of the flowers you're talking about or what you're talking about.
1: Right.
2: Here's $50 to make my mom happy. So we just made people happy, right? So that was a key. So when 1-800 Flowers came out, the nice thing about it actually was that people got a visual. So they could actually see it.
1: Because they were on TV everywhere.
2: Yeah. And then FTD, of course, came in doing the same thing. And then Telefloral. And there were a lot of other ones, AFS and different ones also. Then it all became internet and that became a big thing. So at the very first, that was an okay thing. I mean, more people were buying flowers in my mind. Now, a lot of my colleagues would not agree with that. They were just right off the bat. Oh, they're just taking money off, cream off the top crop, whatever. I never saw a loss of business because of that when they first started. What I did start to see after a while is a lack of confidence because they would put up this big web page and they would say, oh, here's all the stuff you could buy. And you would click on it and buy it. And in super small print that nobody ever read. It's kind of like when you click the agree button before you go into something, you didn't read it.
1: Right.
2: Excuse me. And people would order this arrangement. And then we had the right, if we were filling orders for 1-800 Flowers, which I never did. But if you were, you had the right to substitute if you needed to. Well, you know, what are the chances you're going to carry all 150 varieties of flowers on any given day? You're not going to if you're going to be profitable.
1: Right.
2: If you do, you're out of business. You know, you just have what you have. So people were getting upset, rightfully so, right?
1: It's
2: like, well, that's what I ordered. And then a way a lot of those internet order gatherers, we called them, dealt with it is that they would come back on the florist. And they're like, well, you need a refund or you need to do whatever. It wasn't long before florists just said, screw it then, we're not filling your order.
1: Right.
2: You know, if you're not going to help us out and stand with us, you know, that's a problem. So I was a member of FTD and Telefloral. So on those situations, we would always just call the customer or send them an email and say, hey, we don't have all those flowers, but we can make something beautiful for you. After a while, in the 2000s, we were able to text them a picture. Does this look cool? We'll do that. Took extra time, but it also showed us a step above any of the competition because they weren't doing it because it took a little more time, you know, and it took a little more care. we wanted to be hospitable unrealistically. You know, just like you can't forget us because we're memorable for all the right reasons. That's what we wanted to be.
1: See, and that's smart because I think, you know, like my mom lives in Denver and I send her flowers,
2: yeah,
1: you know, a couple times a year.
2: Sure.
1: But I always, you go online, like you said, you see a picture, you click on it, and then you kind of wait. Now they're getting pretty good about going, hey, it's on its way, or what day do you want it delivered?
2: Yeah.
1: And then they send you a text that has been delivered. But I think back, oh, I don't know, 10 years ago even, I had sent flowers out to a friend of mine. Her mom passed away, sent flowers out there, never heard a thing.
2: Yeah.
1: Right. And so then you're kind of in this weird, like, can't call. Hey, sorry, mom's dead, but did you get my flowers? Let's make it about me.
2: Right. Exactly.
1: You can't do it.
2: Yeah. Yeah.
1: And so you just think, gosh, did $100 just vanish? So it's weird. So that's great business advice.
2: Yeah. We would take a picture and email it at first, even before phones were out. Right.
1: Yeah.
2: So that was a real hassle. You'd take the picture, then you have to hook it up to the camera.
1: Yeah.
2: The steps you'd take. And so, I mean, we did that when we could. I mean, we didn't do it all the time. We did it, especially if there had to be a lot of changes or something, but I mean, it did, it changed the industry completely. Yeah. In a big way when that happened, as did grocery stores.
1: Yeah.
2: You know, I mean, there's a lot of different things that we could go down, but the internet one was huge, continued to be huge. You know, FTD filed bankruptcy after all these years and all that time, because they took the model of, we're just going to gather as many orders as we can, send them out. If people aren't happy, we'll just refund. We're just going to be about just get the money. And they got ridiculous in their pricing. And it was like, nobody can fill your orders for what you're saying. You know, you're making yourself look better than 1-800-Flowers and everybody else, but ain't nobody going to fill your order.
1: Right.
2: And then a lot of the mass marketers started filling their orders. And that was even more damaging to their brand after they built their brand on flowers. If you think about back, FTD Flowers, Florist Trans World Delivery, was the very first internet.
1: Okay.
2: It wasn't really internet, but they sent orders through the phone, kind of like via fax, and it would print. They were the first ones that did that of any industry.
1: Wow.
2: Which is really kind of cool. But like so many companies over the years, they had a lot of, old age baggage. That's always how we did it. That's always what's worked. That's always what, they didn't pivot as well as they could have.
1: Yeah.
2: And then once they went public, because it was Florestone. If you remember, you owned a part of the business.
1: Okay.
2: And they went away from that, I want to say maybe late 80s or maybe in the 90s. I should know. I was in Washington, D.C. when they took the vote. And it was very, very controversial, but they went away and went public. And once they went public, the show was over.
1: Yeah. Yeah. Then it all becomes shareholders. Let's make the shareholders
2: numbers,
1: happy. Yeah.
2: Nothing about creating something beautiful as a gift for someone. Right.
1: So, something that I always think of is

0: It rhymes with My G Floral Shop, right?
1: Okay.
0: Or My G Groceries here in town, and all over the Midwest, right? So they came in, and for example, at the time, we sold a mum plant for like $8.95, right? Like a 6-inch potted mum plant. They came in at the time, and so we're going back to the 80s, right? So, I mean, it's a long time ago, way different now. But, you know, now you pick those up at Trader Joe's or whatever, and it's really inexpensive, and they're a really good quality. But they came in and flooded the market with lead loss sellers. Is that what they call it?
1: Sure, loss leaders.
0: Loss leaders.
1: Yeah.
0: And they would use plants like and stuff like that. So they'd have them for like $2.99.
1: Oh.
0: You know? So we would periodically get a call, you know, and they'd say, how much, you know, how much are your mums? Well, they're $8.99. $8.99. Did you know that My G has them for $2.99? And I'd just sit there.
1: Wow.
0: I wouldn't say anything.
1: Yeah.
0: They go, hello, did you hear me? I go, yeah, I did. Oh, well, they have them for $2.99. I go,
1: yeah.
0: You see, did you have a question?
1: Yes.
0: Yeah. They're like, will
1: you
0: match that price?
1: I go,
0: no, absolutely not. And at the time, they didn't deliver. So you kind of had a leg up there. What's interesting now is your average florist is less in price than all of those stores.
1: Really?
0: Yeah, it's really, really gone full circle. So think about it. It's kind of genius in a way, right? You come in, you lose money for 10 years, but you're making it everywhere else in the store. So it's not a big deal, right? And it's kind of like marketing.
1: So
0: you're going to write it off as an expense. And then 35 years later, you own the market.
1: So just out of curiosity, like at that $8.95 versus $2.99 price, what were you paying? What was your cost to bring them into your store?
0: About a dollar more than they were selling them for.
1: Okay. So you could have just went over there and bought them out and then resold it.
0: Yeah.
1: Which you would have probably lost money at that too, but still.
0: Yeah. So I was very involved with the floral industry on a national basis. We can talk about that in another segment sometime if we have time to talk about it again. But anyway, it's pretty interesting. My biggest beef with mass marketers that sell flowers or any kind is I don't care if you sell them. I mean, I'm a real estate agent now, so I'm not in that business, but I still think about it. If you're going to sell the stuff, take care of it.
1: Yeah.
0: I hate when I walk into a store and there's 50 dead plants sitting there.
1: Right.
0: Or wilted flowers or whatever. It just gives the image that, you know, it's not worth it. And I remember people saying, why would I pay $75 for a dozen roses at Valentine's Day? I can go out and have a really nice dinner for $80. And I'd say, well, the flowers last way longer than the dinner.
1: Yeah. and we've always talked about this. What's the message that you're trying to send?
0: Mm-hmm.
1: I mean, dinner is great. Dinner lasts for an hour.
0: Yeah.
1: And it's good. It's good to take your wife out to dinner.
0: Yeah.
1: But at the same time, the flowers is more of an experience.
0: You
1: deliver them to her office. And you know, she gets excitement. There's the anticipation. There's the jealousy factor of all the coworkers.
0: Yeah.
1: You don't get that at dinner.
0: Yeah.
1: Because everybody else at dinner is eating dinner.
0: That's right.
1: Right? Exactly. So it's not a big deal.
0: Yeah. I mean, that's very true. And you are you're buying an experience. You're buying a memory. You're buying something that is not a necessary item for you to live or survive. And it means a lot to the person you give it to.
1: Yeah.
0: Because they know that you didn't need to do that.
1: Right.
0: And I'd always tell people, you know, they'd be like, I hate that I got to buy flowers on Valentine's Day and you guys jack up the prices. Yeah, well, our cost triples and we don't even go a time and a half of our regular price.
1: Yeah.
0: So
1: it's not just me.
0: We're not ripping you off.
1: Yeah.
0: And I'd be like, you know what? Just don't do that at Valentine's Day and take your wife one rose a month for the next year.
1: Yeah, exactly.
0: And we had a few customers that did that and it was amazing.
1: This is funny.
0: Loved it.
1: Because at my house, we don't celebrate Valentine's Day.
0: Yeah.
1: I don't need Hallmark to invent a holiday to tell my wife I love her.
0: No,
1: I would rather give her flowers on a random Tuesday than a specific day that says you have to have flowers.
0: Now, one of the favorite marketing things I saw would say, how mad is she? And there was a small arrangement, a medium arrangement, and a really big one.
1: That was a
0: good marketing.
1: That's brilliant. Well, we got a break coming up here, so let's run to that real quick. Travis Filing, Gary Tharnish, we're just talking a little bit about cramped competitive situations in business. And when we come back, I want to talk about repositioning to compete. So we'll have that right on the other side of this break.
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5: And we're back on Inside Business. Travis Feiling, Gary Tharnish, talking about when business spaces get crowded. And so in the first break, we were talking about everybody getting into the act. Now I want to talk about positioning, right? So when competition floods the market, you can't compete in the same way that they do. Just like you were saying about the mums. I can't sell a mum for $2.99 when it costs me $3.99.
7: Right.
5: I got to sell it at $8.50 or whatever
7: right.
5: it is.
7: Yeah.
5: So what did you do to compete against some of those situations?
7: You know, at well, I stumbled into it. It's the first thing I'd say. I didn't have a plan. And it was more of like, you know, I get it. If you want to go buy that, that's okay. But what would be interesting is the number of people that called us to let us know, and then they placed the order, because after we chatted a little bit, they're like, well, I want this delivered, and I like the way you guys put it in really cool foil, and you put a bow on it. It was a service they were after, right? They
0: right.
7: didn't want everybody... They didn't want to send the plant to their friend who had seen it for $2.99 in the store the day before.
0: Yeah.
7: And go, that's not really it. I mean, you know, that's like yeah. buying me a card or something. I mean, you know, it's just different. So, I mean, that was kind of part of it. The other thing was, after a while, I would, so I was always really active in the floral industry associations and stuff. So I would, after a while, I'd do shows all over, you know, all over the place. And then also traveled to Washington, D.C. twice a year for congressional action days and other meetings. And so I learned a lot about competition, what was going on in the industry, how it's changing, so on and so forth. I never really saw them as a threat as much as a challenge,
0: mm-hmm.
7: right? Like, how can I get better? What can I do different? And I tried to focus on how can we be memorable, right? If I schlop a $2.99 mum on your desk here that I picked up at the grocery store on the way here, and it has a plastic bag over it and a sticker that says $2.99, right. you're going to be like, wow, effort.
0: Yeah.
7: Right. But
0: yeah.
7: if I come in with something handmade that means a lot, and Shannon's lost a loved one or something, and said, take this home to Shannon, I know what she likes, whole different world.
0: Right.
7: So we focused on that, being memorable for all the right reasons.
0: Yeah. And there is something, like we've said before, there is something to having it delivered.
7: Yeah.
0: You know, because it's you get that feeling that it's much more expensive. Even if it was, you know, a $5 mom or whatever yeah. it is, you get that feeling like, oh, this has value.
7: Right.
0: Because somebody actually drove here and dropped it off.
7: Yep. Yeah.
0: So I think that's important, because there are a lot of it just seems like nobody can stay in their lane. You know, I have an indoor golf facility, and so I went down to Aldi, and Aldi was actually selling golf clubs, right?
7: Nice.
0: They're awful.
7: Of course.
0: So I bought some because they're so bad. But it's hilarious. It's like, you know what? Why don't you guys stick to eggs and cucumbers and, you know, firing my groceries down the aisle there and breaking yeah. them up? But why are we competing with golf clubs? It just seems so bizarre to me. But
7: yeah.
0: it's kind of a fact of life for business owners, because nobody can stay in their lane anymore.
7: Yeah. So, I mean, when I first was in the business in the late 70s, there were pretty much flowers just at flower shops.
0: Mm-hmm.
7: That's where you got them. And that all began to change again in the late 70s and definitely in the 80s when they started to be in all the grocery stores. That was kind of the first thing. You know, fast forward to today, flowers are just everywhere. I mean,
0: yeah.
7: you see them... It's kind of endless, the possibilities where you can buy them all summer long in the farmers markets. You can get them Gateway Mall, all grocery stores, a lot of the big box chain stores now order them online. They're delivered the next day, sometimes straight from the farm. You can order them by the box. I mean, it's really, really changed from where it was. But my theory always was, and I always felt like, the more that people enjoy and have flowers, the better. So if you've ever been to Europe, have you been to Europe?
0: I've been to Iceland. Not really.
7: Yes, that's not, well, okay.
0: It's Europe,
7: probably part of the European continent.
0: Okay, look at me trying to squeak in under the wire.
7: There's probably not a lot of flowers growing there,
0: no,
7: but anyway,
0: in
7: Germany, Italy, France, all those countries, when you're there, people walk around with flowers all the time. I mean, they go to the grocery store, they buy flowers. There's people, vendors all over the place. Everybody has flowers in their house that they just enjoy. So it's not a gift. It's not, you know, other things like that. Rutgers University does a ton of, they're well known internationally for their psychiatry department, psychological
0: okay.
7: department. And they've done a lot of testings with flowers that have been really, really cool. Like, they did a thing where they, I got to see all the results of this in DC, and it was really, really interesting. They spent 6 months delivering flowers or balloons or no flowers, candy or a candle to people. And the way they made it scientific is they had the person delivering the product. They had a person with a camera behind them. And when the person and whatever they were delivering was covered. And when the person would open the door, they would take the box off and photograph the reaction on the face.
0: Okay.
7: And then measure it. And it was like flowers. They were beaming. They're
0: really?
7: Like, they were teeth open, just so happy, you know. and chocolate, they were happy, but it was just a way different happiness, you know?
0: Right.
7: And the candle was kind of like, you could almost, like, not much, you know? And I'm sure it was because, like, well, I wonder what the smell is, what's the fragrance, right? I mean, so many things involved. It was really interesting, and it was like, you know, it's you can't doubt that flowers just make people happy.
0: Right.
7: And also, I would say this day and age, and by the time I would say by the 2010s, probably 2015s, became a lot more common for men to be okay accepting flowers.
0: Yeah.
7: You know, I mean, 80s or 90s, that was oh my gosh, that's a completely crazy weird thing. But now that's becoming more common. So, yeah, it's a good thing.
0: That would be an interesting study to look at. Just because you think of those things. I know you and I have talked about when you started doing balloons.
7: Yeah.
0: But I always thought, wow, do people really care about balloons? If somebody, I'm not nine anymore.
7: I don't know how much time we have. Are we good? Okay, I gotta tell this story. Minutes. So balloons. I had to talk my first boss into getting balloons when I was the manager of his South Store. And I said, man, it's all the right, you know, we gotta get them. I mean, you can add, you know, at the time, like $1 to every order you have. And over time, it's not perishable because our product was perishable. So this is something not perishable. Anyway, they became very profitable. But they came out with one called the walking balloons. Do you remember those?
0: Oh, yeah.
7: The round balloons.
0: Yeah, they had like a little paper mache
7: accordion hanging from them, and they would walk through the house. And I remember I was at a conference in Atlanta, and there's a big company down there, ironically called Burton & Burton, very similar to my business name, that sold balloons, and they had them all over at the conference. I mean, it was weird. You walked in, you're like, what is this? These are so cool. There was a floating pumpkin and witches and smiley faces, Christmas trees, just all sorts. It was like, this is kind of cool. And they were expensive. And people were like, oh, nobody's going to pay that for a balloon. I'm like, well, I'm going to get them. And I ordered a ton at my shop. And I mean, they sold like crazy. And word of mouth, it was absolute. Like, you'd send them to an office and they would love it because that, you know, so-and-so got scared because this pumpkin came into their cubicle, you know. But my favorite story, sell one, send it. This lady picks it up for her daughter. They have it and everything. Husband comes home late from work, doesn't see it or anything. He's upstairs. They're all sleeping. And they hear this, you know, they hear this. At night when they're in bed, they're like, oh, my God. Right. So they're freaking out. They're getting out of bed. You know, and it's like, oh, my God, there's somebody here. There's somebody downstairs. I'm freaking out. You know. So the father gets his gun that he has, loads it, goes out in the hallway. I can just picture him standing at the top of the stairs with the gun. And he hears it. Well, what it is the heater had come on. The balloon's been floating all over. The heater came on. It's coming upstairs. But it's dark. But it's ruffling when it hits the wall.
0: And you're seeing this object coming up the stairs.
7: Well, kind of. He turns and sees it. And he hollers and screams. And it keeps coming towards him. So he shoots it. So, oh, my God. We got a telephone call the next day. And, of course, he is livid. Like, this is just absolutely ridiculous. I have a hole in my wall. And I scared my kids to death. And I'm like, dude, it was a balloon. I didn't intentionally. Anyway, so I always loved that story.
0: And I would ask him, did you get it?
7: I know.
0: I hope
7: dead.
0: You got it.
7: It is so dead.
0: Here's what's funny. That story was rolling around in my head because Shannon was working for you when that happened.
7: Oh, yes.
0: Yeah, and she told me that story.
7: Yeah.
0: And I'm like, oh, my gosh. Could you imagine? Because I'd be in the same boat,
7: oh,
0: man.
7: Yeah.
0: If I saw something floating up the stairs, kaboom. Yeah.
7: I know. Right? I always think I should write a book. I have so many stories. When we come back, I have to tell you one about this marketing thing I did and a guy that was just going to beat the crap out of me. It's kind of funny.
0: Oh, that's funny.
7: Yeah,
0: we'll have to talk about that.
7: Because it happened to me. It's funny.
0: So I know we only got about a minute left and then we have to get on to our guest here. But what do you think about like owning a niche? You know, when everybody is getting crowded in, I know there's weddings. I mean, people aren't going to go to, you know, the grocery store for their weddings. Is that a smart direction for people to go in?
7: It can be, but lots of people go to the store for wedding flowers.
0: Do they
7: to
0: really?
7: A grocery store. Oh, yeah. They didn't at first, but they do now. Very much so. Like my sister manages Hy-Vee, what the heck. She manages a Hy-Vee in Minneapolis area, and it does great. She does wonderful work. So you see that now. Yeah, getting a niche really made a difference. I think for mine, it was getting business clientele. I had a ton of business clientele and I went and sought after it and went out to businesses and everything. I had an article written about me in a national magazine because of that program and what it did for our business. We can talk about it after the break. I think we're gonna have to take one, but it's kind of a little bit of a longer story, but it's a really cool idea that works. So I would say yes. The other thing that a lot of people do when business gets crowded is they just accept it and sit there and don't really pivot or change. Yeah. You got to go out and ask for the business.
0: Yeah. Well, we'll have to talk about that maybe in a week or two here because we have a guest coming up. So Travis Filing, Gary Tharnes, you're listening to Inside Business, and we will be back right after this break.
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0: You're listening to Inside Business, Travis Filing, Gary Tharnes. How you doing this morning, Gary?
7: I am as red as a tomato.
0: Yeah,
7: I got
0: do.
7: Too much
0: you
7: sun look, yesterday.
0: You got a little bit of sun.
7: I did. Yes, I'm still shiny in the forehead, but I am hot.
0: So I'm hot. How are you? I'm good and not sunburned. So
7: yeah,
0: I'm even better than you.
7: Smart man.
0: That's
7: I use
0: right.
7: sunscreen, but apparently you should reapply within a 6-hour period.
0: I'm so lucky. Sunburns like soak in to my
7: really?
0: Skin and disappear within a day.
7: Yeah,
0: or two.
7: I mean, when I was young, I would tan well really all the time. And I'll be, I mean, if I put lotion on it, I'll turn into a tan and not burn. But
0: See, like my daughter, as soon as she burns, man, she's roached for a week.
7: That's it.
0: It's bad. Oof. It's bad.
7: I was showing houses a while back, and the guy I was showing the homes to, I'm like, man, I go, gosh, you are really red in the face. You know, are you okay? And then she shared an illness she has that she really shouldn't be in the sun. And I'm like, well, I have an umbrella in my car. Cause you know, you're walking around outside. Yeah. And, you know, it's like crazy, but yeah.
0: Sunday. Yeah. You should be dressed like the Elephant Man or something, right?
7: I hate to
0: have a little square over your eye. So you can, that's it.
7: Yeah.
0: I don't know. Yeah. What am I talking about? Well, hey, our guest today is Carter Cry with Action Coach. How you doing, Carter?
14: Doing great. Excited to be here.
0: Fantastic. Oh, good. Long drive. He had to come all the way down to the Lincoln studio, and you're in Sioux City?
14: Yep. A lot of podcast time.
0: That's right. What's your go-to podcast?
14: Ugh.
0: See, wasn't on the question sheet, was it?
14: I'm a sports guy, so right. I'm kind of getting ready for World Cup stuff.
0: Okay.
14: Watching some Colin Cowherd with that, and I don't know.
0: There you go, The Herd.
7: Is that a drinking thing? World Cup? What is that?
0: It should be.
14: For a lot of people.
7: I know. It's racquetball. I know.
0: Well, Carter is with Action Coach. And we've actually had a coach from Action Coach for a long time in our business. And so talk to us just a little bit. Give us that nice 30,000-foot view about Action Coach and how you got started in it.
14: Yeah. So Action Coach is all about helping business owners grow and scale their businesses. It's we work with the business owners, not the business. And it's a lot of fun. I started my background's in human resources, psychology, process redesign stuff. But I found it so much more fun to work with business owners. And so, yeah, we go into their business every week and we ask them how we can improve the business. And we work on things like profit margin and revenue and the stuff that a lot of people find boring that I really like. And systemizing a business so it works so you don't have to.
0: Yeah. And having a coach, my gosh. It is so important. We were talking about this earlier. There's so many people who, when you hang out your shingle, you think, I don't need a coach. And then you kind of get into it for a little while into the business. And then you're like, well, gosh, should I hire a coach? And there's a lot of people almost like it's this, I don't need a coach. And they refuse to hire a coach. And,
7: you know, I was thinking about that the last time we interviewed somebody that did coaching.
0: Yeah.
7: And a coach saved my business in 95. I'd been in business for, I don't know, a long time at that point. And it was a coach that definitely saved my life. But I can tell you, I was thinking about this. I left and I'm like, why don't people just like, you know, you have a good doctor, you have a good lawyer, you have, you know, a good accountant, hopefully, all those things. Mm-hmm. Why not a good coach? Mm-hmm. And for me, the reason I didn't always earlier is I always thought it would cost a ton. Mm. And I never got as far in an interview or talking to a coach to find out what it would cost. But what I spent on my coach was worth, I would have paid her 10 times more. She's retired now, so I'm going to say that.
14: Yeah.
7: She can't invoice me anymore.
14: Yeah. The thing I see most often is people don't realize they need a coach. They think the problems that they're dealing with are regular. It's what's supposed to happen when you start a business, right?
7: Yeah.
14: You hear all those bad stats.
7: Well, yeah, I did that too. Yeah, I felt that. Yeah.
14: And so you don't realize that there are resources out there to help you. There are solutions to the problems that you don't even know you have. And so oftentimes we keep going through the problems that we're in thinking, yep, this is what being a business owner is like. It doesn't have to be. It can be way easier. It can be way smoother. And the solutions are out there if you're willing to look. And like you said, a lot of people think coaching has to be expensive. We'll meet with any client for free. We just want to help business owners grow and scale their business.
7: Yeah. Yeah. Awesome.
0: Oh, yeah.
7: And it's so important because it's easy to get isolated so quick. We've talked about this all the time. A lot of the people that we interview in business will allude to that. Mm-hmm. Somewhere when we're talking about isolation can become so easy. So, and then all of a sudden, you know, you feel like you're all alone.
0: Yeah. You get into the thick of it and it's hard to get out. But I always attribute it as look at any professional sports team. Mm-hmm. Do they have coaches?
14: Yeah.
0: Yeah, you bet. And they're probably the most important person on that team because they're the one that's holding everything together. Yeah. And I mean, a business owner and a coach, I mean, there's team owners and there's coaches, but it's very similar. But obviously different outcomes or same outcome, different industry.
14: Yeah. And when you look at it, it's actually the better the athlete, the more coaches they have.
0: Yeah.
14: Tiger Woods had a ton of coaches. Kobe Bryant had a ton of coaches. It's not only for the people that are struggling. It's for the ones who want to optimize what they're doing. Mm. It's another thing we run into quite a bit is the idea that I don't need a coach. There's people way worse than me.
0: Do you see a lot of people who are on the other side of it going like they're afraid to ask for the help?
14: Yeah. Yeah, I think that's pretty common. I think oftentimes they're afraid to ask for help because they're afraid that once they know what they have to do to succeed, they're kind of liable to do it, right? I mean,
0: yeah.
14: it's easy to sit there in your problem and think, maybe I just have to work harder and I can just do more of what I'm doing. It's harder to take a step back and say, well, maybe there's something I'm not doing. Maybe I have to go and learn something. Maybe I have to improve. That can be a lot more, I guess, daunting for some people.
0: The accountability, when we hired our first coach, the accountability was probably the best and the worst part of it. Mm-hmm. Because he came in and it was Ed, and Ed would come in and he would tell us exactly what we needed to do. And he would almost give us a, hey, I'm going to be back next Friday or whatever it was, mm-hmm. and say, I want an update on this, this, and this. And then just like college, right?
15: Thursday night,
0: you're working to do your, it's like, oh man, it's going to kick my backside.
15: And I was in that same boat because Tam and Happy always had, same with me. It was like, these are the steps that need to be done. I want to see your progress. Let me know what it is. And ironically, sometimes on that night before, I'd be like, oh my gosh. And then I'd go, oh, I did get that done. It's kind of like when you make a to-do list, but then you don't look at it. Mm-hmm. You like accidentally or purposely get it, some of those things done during the day, you know, because you've just written them down or know you need to do them. One thing that was real beneficial for me, and I think would be if there's anybody out there listening right now that has a business and is thinking about mm-hmm. hiring a coach. One thing that I found very quickly, and at first it was kind of a little shocking, I guess, a little bit, but she was able to say things to me that none of the people on my team working with me would ever say because they weren't easy to hear.
0: Yeah.
15: You know,
0: and need that.
15: Yeah. It's very important. I mean, it was life changing for me. A lot of the practices she taught me, I still do today. So,
14: yeah, I think what I've seen is a lot of times people expect their spouse to give them that feedback. They're the one who tell me the stuff I can't hear. What I found is the spouse is only responsible for helping you. So most of the time they'll tell you, avoid the situation. It brings stress into our marriage, into our relationship. You have to have an outside third party who can come in and look at it objectively. And that's why I clarified, we don't work with businesses. We work with business owners.
15: Yeah.
14: My best clients are onto their third or fourth business now. They haven't hired me for the last three. We teach them how to do it in the skill set on the first one. We teach them how to do that thinking process. One of my favorite moments is I had a client who had to miss a session because I think his wife was having a baby, which is a good reason
0: to miss
14: a session.
0: That's no excuse.
14: I think you're a tougher coach than me.
15: That's true. Don't listen to him.
14: I won't.
15: Look this way. Okay, there you go.
14: I haven't. So. he brought his notebook with all the questions. He goes, I just wrote down the question I thought you would ask me. And then I wrote the answer out. And at that point, it was, okay, I think we're done coaching. You get it.
15: Yeah.
14: You can go on without me.
15: That's cool.
0: Yeah.
15: Yeah. So true. I also, another thing that, and we haven't talked about this before when we've had coaches either, is that I worked with her for a year and it was kind of mm-hmm. like, okay, you're ready to go. But we touch base the first year every quarter mm-hmm. and a year after that twice. But we'd become friends too. But I mean, we specifically had meetings to see how things were going. So I liked that too, because it added a little bit of continuity and consistency, making sure I was doing the things I needed to do.
14: Yeah. And I'm a big reader. My goal is to read a business book a week. And I kind of try to instill that in all my clients. And so him and I, we still text back and forth. Have you read this book or check out this one? And how is that helping us grow our businesses? So it's really cool to stay in touch and see them succeed beyond yourself.
15: Yeah, there's medication for that, though. If no one's ever told you. Yeah. I'll tell you the hard stuff.
14: Yeah, let's.
15: So if you read too much. I wish I could do that. I am reading more now at the age I am now than I have my entire life. And one thing, though, was the crutch of when social media came around and all the apps you can do. Like, mm-hmm. I'm trying to think of the one I used, Blinkist.
14: Yeah.
15: I used that for a while and really loved it because it just kind of gave you the gist of the book. But it wasn't reading the book.
14: Sure.
15: You know, and it's so different. So it's I actually like, have two library books checked out right now.
0: Like Cliff's Notes?
15: They're
0: is that kind of what it is?
15: Yes.
0: Kind of like
14: it is.
0: Just gives you the 30,000-foot
15: yep,
0: view.
15: Yep, and you can listen to it. So you can listen in your car. It's like 15 minutes, tells you the whole book.
0: I love supposedly. Audiobooks. Audiobooks are awesome now.
15: Depends who reads it, who's reading it.
0: That's very true.
15: Yeah.
14: As long as you're learning, as long as there's something you can do, even if you get it from the 15-minute Blinkist version, as long as it's something you can apply in your business to improve you and the lives you're creating, good. Yeah. I'm not going to, you know, look down on anything like that.
0: Yeah. Every once in a while, you get the author that reads his own book and you think, oh, I'm going to get some good insight. And then it's like, oh my gosh, this pimply voice. I can't.
15: That was my problem with it. When I subscribed, I'd be like, oh, I really want to, you know, read this book. And I'd try to get to the first chapter, and it's just like, oh man, you wrote the book, you should have left it there.
0: I don't know, anyway, I'd need a business coach, they needed someone to say your voice is terrible.
15: I'd listen to any book that Morgan Freeman would read to me
0: any day. Yeah, he could read the phone book. I'm in. I love it. All right. Well, we have a break coming up here, so let's run to that real quick. Travis File and Gary Thornish, you're listening to Inside Business. We're talking with Carter Cry from Action Coach. And when we get back, we're going to talk a little bit more about coaching and why you need one.
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0: We're back on Inside Business. Travis Filing, Gary Thornish. You're listening to Inside Business. We're talking with Carter Cry from Action Coach. Something I want to start talking about is I think business owners have a tough time of knowing when it's time to call in for help.
14: Sure.
0: Is there a common problem or things people should be looking for?
14: Yeah, I mean, what I see most often is business owners will get to a point where they'll stop growing how they've wanted to use like the trades. For example, I see when they get to that third generation, it's kind of make or break. And they'll get all those changes that they planned on implementing when they took over and then kind of plateau. Mm-hmm. And they think, well, the answer is to work harder. So they try working harder and it doesn't improve. So they try working harder. If once you've tried working harder and it didn't get you the results you wanted, maybe it's time to bring in someone else with a different perspective. That's one of the first things we see.
15: Yeah. I mean, in retrospect, I wish I would have brought my coach in 9 years earlier, like mm-hmm. when I opened the business.
0: Right.
15: Mm-hmm. I mean, it would have been incredible. But yeah, there's signs. I mean, that's the tough thing, right? Because if you're isolating yourself, it's hard to even, sometimes you just have those blinders on, yep. you know, or a racehorse and you're just, I'm going to rhino to the end of this somehow. Mm-hmm. That's really the hard part of it. I mean, for me, it took going out in the middle of our design room and going, all right, stop everybody. What's going mm-hmm. on here? Make all these other, rah, rah, rah, rah, rah. Yep. And this like woman that was twice my age, because I was a little whippersnapper at the time. I'm still a jerk. But anyway, she comes over and grabs me by the ear, literally in front of me, and takes mm-hmm. me in the office, sits me down, and she goes, you're the problem. Like, oh, I'm the problem.
0: It's me.
15: But it was true. But I was blind to it.
14: Yeah, we need more people like that in businesses.
15: That is our thing. That. Women that can come pull your ear and pull you in the office.
14: Yeah.
15: You're right. You're right. Earlier I said your team members are never going to tell you, and in that case, she did.
14: Yeah, and it's one of those things where, you know, another place we see it often is when you start to lose the passion for the work you're doing.
15: Yeah.
14: That happens kind of often. We see people get to this goal that they had originally, whether it's, I'll set it pretty broad, right? Like start the business, get to a certain size, and then they plateau and they just stop kind of caring.
15: Right.
14: What we see is that you didn't set your goal high enough. You didn't set a far enough in advance goal that you can push yourself through these hard times. So what happens yeah. is things get tough and you just take your foot off the gas because, well, I got a business. I have money coming in. It pays the bills. That's like the most dangerous place to be as a business owner. Because one thing changes. Now you're not paying the bills, but you don't have the momentum to grow out of it.
15: Yeah, the desire, the momentum, anything. It's yeah. woe is me.
0: Yeah.
15: It's really easy to run into it at that point, for sure.
14: Yep.
15: Yeah.
14: Yes. Things like that. Things like your marketing's not getting you the results that you want. Things mm-hmm. like your costs keep going up, but your revenue's staying the same, so your profits start decreasing. Or maybe your revenue's increasing, but costs are increasing even faster. Those are all signs that something's going on beneath the surface that we can come in and just take a quick glance at and just try and find a path forward for you.
15: Yeah.
0: And I have a friend of mine. I was talking with him, and he's been in business about 20-some-odd years. About this, as long as I have, mm-hmm. and he goes, gosh, I really just thought I wouldn't be like doing what I'm doing within the business. I really figured I would be moving up and have more people under me accomplishing, and he still has to do the nuts and bolts work. Mm-hmm. And I've been there. Heck, I'm there now. And it's very frustrating. But at the same time, it's like you need somebody to help you offload that work.
14: Yeah, it's also identifying where do you start offloading that work, because oftentimes you'll start with the things that's most annoying, not the thing that takes the most of your time or the thing that would move you the farthest forward if you got rid of it. You start with the thing that bothers you the most, which isn't a bad place to start, but maybe there's a better place. Mm-hmm. You know, another one is people who want to sell their business. I had someone come to me and say, hey, I want to sell my business next month. Can you help me?
0: Next month.
14: Not much.
0: Unless it's really cheap.
14: Yeah. If you want to sell your business, we need to be looking 3 to 5 years out.
0: Yeah.
14: If you really mm-hmm. want to maximize return.
0: Yeah.
14: So if you're planning on exiting the business the next 3 to 5 years, you should probably get with a coach and just get a once over to just take a look at it.
0: And we had actually brought on Action Coach. This was, I don't know, 5-6 years ago. And one of the first things they did was evaluate what our business is actually worth mm-hmm. And started getting us. And we weren't even thinking about selling the business, but we did have an employee that had an interest in taking over the business. And it's like, okay, well, we kind of started down that road. And it was pretty, it was really therapeutic because it's like, wow, our business is really worth that? Because I had no idea.
15: Yeah.
0: You kind of get those blinders on, mm-hmm. you get your head down and you're just chopping wood and you have no idea what you've built because you haven't taken time to look at it.
14: Exactly. And one of the biggest factors in how much it's going to sell for is whether or not it's dependent on the owner. You know, no one really wants to buy a job unless you're selling to an employee.
0: Right.
14: But if you're the kind of owner that wants to sell for a multiple, but you're still doing day-to-day work in your business, you're not going to get the return you think you're going to get.
15: Mm-hmm. Right.
0: Yeah.
15: Exactly.
0: And I think something that if there's a business owner out there that's handing off to the next generation, mm-hmm. you have to have a coach.
14: Yeah.
0: Because the things that you know, a friend of mine, he actually just sold his business mm-hmm. and he and I were talking and I go, wow, your kids don't want this business. And he goes, never asked them because I don't. He didn't mean it mean,
14: for sure.
0: Even though that sounds very, very mean. His thought was, you know what? If I hand it off to my kids, I'm never going to retire because I'm always there. I'm always, hey, Dad, how did you do this? Or how did you do that? Yeah. And it's like, don't they have coaches that could
14: help with that?
0: Yeah.
15: Family succession of a business has its own set of dangers and challenges.
0: It does.
15: It really does compared to handing it off to someone else that's not family. That's a whole nother, what do they say with wealth? Like, you know, if you're uber wealthy, your kids and they take over the business, your kids will do okay. But by the time it gets to your grandkids, then mm-hmm. by the time they're 40, the business is lost.
0: Well, they never remembered the hard times.
15: Right.
0: You know, they never remembered the midnight, work until midnight and the not much food and all the hard times with that third generation. It was just always good times.
14: Yeah. We work with a lot of third generation businesses for that reason. The first generation went through all that pain. The second generation saw it and says, I'm never doing that. But the third generation just sees a pile of money. And so we often say the business is just a reflection of you. It's a reflection of the owner. So the problems that it has are what you brought into it. You can eliminate those just as easily as you brought them in.
15: Yeah.
14: And you can give them something that'll actually create a life for them that you've dreamed ever since they were younger.
15: You just described the change I had to make to get that lady's hands off my ear.
14: Exactly.
15: I love her to death. I shouldn't. God rest her soul. But I mean, it was really a good thing. You know, your original question, when you think about that, like, how does somebody know when to hire a coach? I would say if there's any way, if you feel like a rut's coming, that's when. Mm-hmm. Don't get into the rut and hang out there for a long time before you get a coach. The other thing I would say is, well, I wait till you think you need one. Try one out. Right. I mean, I hired a coach by referral. Obviously, I was in a networking group and it was referred to me. And when she first came in, she goes, we're not going to talk money or any of that. She goes, mm-hmm. we're just going to talk, mm-hmm. you know, and I really appreciated that. And then in listening to her, just the question she asked and the way she used her words and her professionalism, the way it just got me thinking, I'm like, oh, like, can you start tomorrow?
0: Yeah, right.
15: And sign me up.
0: Well, I kind of think we were talking with, I think it was Mark Nelson from CFO Systems.
15: Oh, yeah.
0: And he goes, you know, when you desperately need a loan, that's not the time to start going to the bank and building a relationship.
15: Yeah. Yeah.
0: And it's so true.
15: Yeah. Like, get a coach before you're in the rut.
0: Yeah.
15: For sure.
0: Right.
15: Yeah.
0: Because it's coming. The ebbs and flows of business.
15: Yeah.
0: Yeah. I mean,
15: and, you know, another common denominator we've had in doing this show with different business people from all aspects of business has often been that it's, it's hard to see your business when you're in it here every day. Mm-hmm. You're in it, you're working it, you're in the center of it. It's just hard to be out here and look in and go, and a coach, that's exactly what they can do. They can walk in and see from the outside looking in. So your inner perception is going to be one thing. And for me, the outer perception, just the opposite. It was like, that's interesting.
0: Yeah.
15: I thought we were great at service. We stopped. But yeah. Anyway.
0: Do you do much coaching with other than business owners, like leaders and CEOs, CFOs, things like that?
14: Yeah. Yeah. So we do executive coaching. We coach like executive boards. We coach CEOs, all those things. One of the things that we specialize in is actually my mother and I run this business together. And so she comes in for those multi-generational businesses. She'll coach the parents and I'll coach the kid.
15: Oh,
0: that's
15: cool.
0: Interesting.
14: Yeah. And so I help them build the skill set that it's going to take to run it, understand the sure. perspective, while she helps them hand stuff off. She does a lot of work with a ton of the boards and the executives and the CEOs. So yeah, we'll help professional, anyone who wants to grow in their career. That's who we want to talk with.
15: Sure. Exactly.
0: And I've actually been to your mom's seminars yeah. before, and she does a great job. She really does.
14: I'll keep her.
15: And hey, well, you better.
0: And you guys are now, you're in Lincoln, Omaha. You started in Sioux City.
14: Sioux City, yep.
0: And then you're also a couple other places yeah. in Iowa, right?
14: We're in the Lakes area up in Okoboji. We're in the Quad Cities. You know, we can take a client pretty much anywhere. But that's where we really want to focus. Our goal is to bring business into this area. So, mm-hmm. yeah, pretty much all across Iowa and Nebraska, we'll take a client.
0: Fantastic. Well, I hear the music coming on here, so we got to run to a break. You're listening to Inside Business. Travis File and Gary Tharnish talking with Carter Cry from Action Coach. And when we come back, it's five takeaways time. So stick around.

0: celebrating the risk takers who keep our communities growing. Inside Business with Travis Feiling and Gary Tharnish.
1: We're back on Inside Business. Travis Feiling, Gary Tharnish. We're talking with Carter Cry from Action Coach. We're talking coaching. We're talking building business. That's kind of what we do every Saturday. Right. We should almost have a radio show talking about business.
2: You know, we could do that. Yeah. Like
1: maybe do it every Saturday morning. Yeah, we could do it in Lincoln or Omaha.
3: Grand Island, Kearney, wherever. Yeah. All right, cool.
1: Well, it's five takeaways time. So this is where we hand off five pieces of advice to business owners. And what is that first piece of advice that you would hand off to a business owner that's listening right now?
4: Yeah, I think probably the number one thing you have to do as a business owner is realize that you need to work on your business at least, 10% of the week. Like, it's important to treat your business as your number one client. You need to spend time building out your business instead of only working on your clients. Work on your business, not in your business.
1: And that's tough. I mean, it's almost, you hear it all the time. Mm-hmm. It's almost become cliche.
4: Yeah.
1: But at the same time, it's good advice.
4: Yeah, we keep saying it because it keeps working.
1: Yes.
4: It's right. Critical. It's, I always use the example, if you're on an old time ship and you have to shovel coal in order to get the ship to move forward, someone has to be at the wheel. You got to avoid the iceberg. And so it's, you know, for every $1 million of revenue you want to do, you have to generate $481 an hour. That's just the math of it. And so if you are the business owner who's responsible for doing that, you need to make sure you're doing work that's worth that much.
1: Yeah.
4: Doing the small day-to-day stuff that you could pay someone minimum wage to do, it's important stuff and the business has to have it done. But if you're the one doing it, who's doing the high value work that's moving the business forward?
2: So the books out there, don't sweat the small stuff, right? So yeah. You can write one that says, don't do the small stuff, right?
1: Yeah.
2: Because that's where I find myself in. I was just bogged down getting stuff done. It's like we were swapped today. Nobody mopped the floor. And it's terrible if you don't in a flower shop. I mean, there's just crap everywhere. So I would find myself staying afterwards doing that. You know, it's kind of like, what am I doing here? No wonder I got discouraged and in a rut. And, you know, I'm textbook of that. And a lot of business owners are. I mean, yeah. I'm sure there's a lot of people listening that if they really, really, you know, look inward and think about it. They're in that same type of boat. I also love, though, that you just said work at least 10% of a week on your business. So it isn't like you have to hop in and change everything you're doing from day one. You can work into this slowly, which was another thing that coaching was very helpful with me for, where I didn't feel like, okay, I've got to change everything on day one, because that would have been very difficult for me.
4: Right.
2: And one of the things I learned was, because my business was a design business, I was like designing the majority of the stuff because people wanted the designs I did. And it wasn't until I realized, well, you know, my coach goes like, do you like what she's making over there? I'm like, yeah, that's really, really cool. She goes, great. Would you have made it that way? Well, I might've done. She goes, you might've done it 20% different, but somebody might like hers better than yours anyway. So stop it.
1: Yeah.
2: And I was like, it just changed everything. But that was the goal. Yeah. I just got there slowly. So I think if you're listening and you think like, I don't want to have a coach because they're going to tell me I got to work on my business, when who's going to get the daily stuff done? Yeah. You don't have to do it all right away.
4: Yeah. I always recommend, like, look at your calendar. What hour of the day are you most productive? We all have that time. Like for me, I have a lot of kids. It's between 6 a.m. and 7 a.m.
2: How many kids do you have?
4: I have five kids.
2: Five kids. Awesome.
4: I have five kids.
1: And no gray hair.
4: Well.
2: And now you look like you're 30. You started having kids when you were 10 or what? Yeah. That's awesome, though. Great.
4: That's why I drive down to Lincoln. But between 6 a.m. and 7 a.m., that's when I'm working on my business. I take my most productive hour and I spend it on my business. The rest of the time, I'm going to be doing the small stuff. I'm going to be mopping the floors. I'm going to be doing the design work. But I'm going to take that most productive hour and treat it like it's my top client walking into the office. My phone is not going to distract me, just like I wouldn't if it was my best client. No one's going to come in. I'm not going to answer emails. I'm not going to go make my kids breakfast or whatever it is. Like I wouldn't if I was with my top client. That's how I treat working on the business. And it's 1 hour a day, just 1 hour a day. You can make massive progress.
1: And I love that you know, like Gary said, I love that you've made it just 10%.
4: Yeah.
1: Because I've heard so many people go, you need to work in your business, you know, work on your business. Well, that's all nice and sweet, but sooner or later, this has to get done. Yeah.
2: Now, hang on, Travis. That's work-life balance. I know you love the work-life balance. He does not. Carter, just a heads up on that one. But, you know, I have a morning routine, and it's changed over the years, obviously, which I think also is very important. It was different when the kids were at home. Now it's very different than it used to be. And like I just downloaded this app. I got to tell you about it, Travis. I won't be able to tonight, but or today. But I tell you what, this is helping me with my speaking. Mm-hmm. And I've done a lot of public speaking. I've did that in the all over the nation in the floral industry. And you know, had to take a lot of lessons in order to do that. But now I'm in a different world. And it's different things that I'm talking about. And I'm doing this app and it's great. It's really like, I mean, you have to look at this app and it's like, well, you got a 45 on that. I thought it was great. You know, but anyway, it's my type of little personal coaching for me that I do now in the mornings as part of my routine. And I also, one of the things I do in the mornings now is I take 15 minutes just to do me. Yeah. If I want to sit around, if I want to just have a second cup of coffee, if I want to just go for a short walk, whatever, I don't really plan that everything, but I have that hour, which is focus. I've been doing that ever since I had my coach in 95. Yeah. It made a huge difference in my life.
4: It's huge.
1: Interesting. Well, what's that second piece of advice you want to hand off to our listeners?
4: Yeah, I can't stress the importance of systems enough. My background's Lean Six Sigma process redesign, right? So every time something goes wrong in a business, we always want to blame someone. We always want to put someone on the hot seat and tell them to do better. It's probably a system that broke. It's not a person. And so if you can build out your business to operate off of just the systems, that allows people to have bad days. I had it once where I was doing a seminar. I do a lot of public speaking as well. And they put me up in front of everyone. And then they shone two spotlights in my face and turned the lights off everywhere else. And I couldn't see the crowd. And I completely flopped. Right. And I found out.
2: I get that.
4: Yeah. It was my slide deck got me a client out of that. Not because I was good, but because my system was. Right. And I realized
2: bingo.
4: Yeah. At that point, I figured out it's when you have a system, you let people be human instead of having to be superheroes all the time.
1: And I think it's never been easier to start building systems just with, I'm not saying AI can build your system,
4: right?
1: Because AI gave me three nostrils on a photograph the other day.
4: I get that.
1: But but you can get 70% of the work done through AI. And then you can have a coach, you can have whatever you want to try and help you take it across the finish line and make it effective.
4: Yeah, people way overcomplicate systems. The best system, the number one system I always recommend for a business. Everyone always asks me what software, what format. The number one thing you need to do is pick one you will actually use.
1: Mm-hmm.
4: That's more important than anything else. Whether it's a checklist or sticky notes, they're all systems. Put something in place that makes the work outside of your brain so someone else can do it.
1: Yeah.
2: Do you do personality strength testing?
4: Yeah, we do DISC assessments.
2: DISC. Okay, I didn't do DISC. I did a different one, but that was life-changing for me.
4: Oh, yeah.
2: Where I realized, oh, I'm not supposed to like systems. And Debbie can do that. And she did, and she took it over, and it was great.
4: Yeah. There
2: but that was huge. I think that's important as well, because I think I was I know for sure I was trying to do all the things that I'm not good at, I don't care to be good at, I don't like, and tried to get better at, and made everything worse.
4: I have a client just like that. What we did is we had him get the AI glasses. The Meta glasses, hit the record button, and hire a VA to go through the footage.
2: Okay, what?
4: Yeah, you just record.
2: What is it?
4: It's the glasses with the camera on it that'll record everything you're doing.
2: Oh.
4: So I had him do that and just talk about what he was doing while he did it and send it to a VA who would then go through and systemize it.
2: What's a VA?
4: Virtual assistant.
2: Thank you.
4: Yep.
2: Oh, interesting.
4: Yeah.
1: All I see is the, what was the Naked Gun when he goes into the bathroom with the microphone on? That's all. So you got to turn your glasses off when you go to the bathroom.
2: Yeah. Okay.
1: Make sure that's all I'm thinking about.
2: Exactly.
1: Poor, I get a little sidetracked.
4: Poor virtual assistant.
1: That's right.
2: My favorite is when you're at a convention and the speaker goes into the bathroom or something afterwards and their mic is still on.
1: Yeah.
2: You know, and they walk in the bathroom like, well, that was a tough crowd.
4: Yeah. Don't put that in the process, but the rest of it.
2: Yeah, exactly. Yeah. Keep that out. I love it.
1: Well, let's move on to that third piece of advice. What's that third piece of advice?
4: So when I'm working with the larger businesses, I'll run into this as they're scaling. They start thinking that culture should be organic, which it does grow that way, right? I mean, culture can be organic, but it should also be cultivated, right? Because culture is growing whether you intend it to or not. And so it's a question of, are you doing it intentionally or are you letting it develop without you? And if you let it grow without you, you also own the consequences of that.
1: Mm-hmm.
4: So let it grow. That's perfectly fine. Make sure you're cultivating it in a way that you'll be happy with the end result.
1: Yeah.
2: It's like gardening. I mean, organic food's great, but if you don't cultivate the soil and you don't tend to it and take care of it, it's terrible.
4: Yeah.
2: So it makes complete sense. Yeah. I had a

0: what you just said, it isn't even crossing your mind.
1: Yeah, mm-hmm.
0: You know, it's just, you get into that horrible, you know, it's everything's just happening right here and you can't even think beyond it.
1: Yeah.
0: And so that was really good. I think one of the biggest things I learned, and if you're thinking of getting a coach, the thing that benefited me most is I became a lot better at the things I do well
1: mm-hmm.
0: and handed off everything mm-hmm. I didn't do well. And yeah. it changed everything.
1: Yeah. Yeah.
0: I mean, it made growth much easier. It was incredible.
1: Yeah, that's Marcus Buckingham has a lot to say about that. I think he wrote Trombone Players Wanted, but he also had another book called 9 Lies About Work, where it talks about company culture doesn't actually matter. People don't care what company they work for. They care what team they're on, because work happens at the team level. And I think there's some truth to that. I think culture is still important, but you have to make sure that when you're building culture, you build it down to that individual work level, where how does it actually implement? I think we see this way too often with large organizations, where they'll come out with some culture directive that doesn't make it down to the front line, and we just wait for it to pass, right? It's how do you get that into the front line?
2: I can't tell you how many times I've gone through that in the years.
1: Right. It's
2: like somebody
1: maddening.
2: Up in a corner office read Fish,
1: yeah.
2: and now we're all going to, you know, we're all going to fall in line with Fish. It's like, dude, this is a radio station. We can't fire commercials around it. You know what I mean? It's yeah. weird.
1: Right.
2: It's weird.
0: I was just talking to a friend this morning. And I said, yeah, we're getting new software at work again, a new CRM, whatever. And I'm like, you know, that's the thing. It's the first time in my life I'm working for a corporation. Mm-hmm. You know, I had my own business for, you know, 45 years of my business career. I know I look like I'm 12. And anyway, so I'm like, you know, you kind of don't have that control over it or anything, right? It's just right. coming out. And I was chatting to her and I go, my biggest hope is that whoever designed that software was actually a realtor out in the field at some point in their
1: yeah.
0: life, or they had someone in the room that was, because I've had software come at me before where you look at it. Actually, the one we're getting rid of that they brought 2 years ago is a perfect example of I'm working in this CRM going, nobody that wrote this ever yeah. showed a home,
2: right.
0: ever negotiated an inspection, never yeah. got people.
2: Someone
0: out
2: designed
0: of
2: this for McDonald's.
0: Financial
2: and
0: problems.
2: Now they've made it for home real
0: yeah,
2: estate.
0: Yeah, I mean, it wasn't bad. It wasn't. Yeah. I mean, there were a lot of good things about it, but it was just like, it was not practical for what we really needed.
1: Yeah.
0: And that's a perfect, you know, example of when it's like, you know, something started at the top that.
1: Mm-hmm. Yep. Mm-hmm. Yep. Got to tie it down to that frontline level.
0: Right.
2: Well, let's hit that next piece of advice because
1: sure.
2: I see this one. I love this one.
1: Yeah. Accountability is huge. Accountability should not be looked at negatively.
2: Yeah.
1: It's not micromanagement. It's a different thing. Especially when you compare, go back to the coaching analogy of sports, right? Accountability is what coaches do.
2: Mm-hmm.
1: It's, did you run your laps? Did you do your free throws? Did you do what you needed to do in order to get the results you want? And I think way too often we're scared to hold people accountable because we're terrified of the result that we'll get from that. Are they going to quit? Are they going to leave? Right? And it's someone was saying that to another coach that I know, and he said, you know, what if I hold them accountable and they quit? He said, well, what if you don't and they stay?
2: Right. That's exactly it.
0: That's one of Travis's things, 100%. No kidding. Exactly. Accountability is huge. I remember in college and drumline, it was the first drumline I was in where you would have, you know, you'd have certain rudiments or mm-hmm. techniques or practices or a new, whatever it might be that you had to learn. And you had a certain amount of time to learn it. And you'd come to practice, and it was, you know, 6 a.m, which, I mean, I usually got there in college at 6 a.m, like, oh, my God. You know, and then be Tharnish, play it. And be like, oh, man, like, you only failed that once,
1: mm-hmm.
0: right? Because in the drum line, you have 8 people, and it need to look like their sticks are moving exactly the same and sounding exactly the same. And
1: yeah.
0: And I remember, luckily, because I'm the 1% guy, of course, I was chosen the first day that our instructor decided to do that. I flopped horribly, yeah. but never did after that.
1: Well, and that's in business. We often have someone on our team mess up like that. We think we're going to hurt their feelings by holding them accountable. What about
0: right.
1: the other 7 that put in the work?
0: Yeah,
1: and
0: exactly.
1: What about the end customer, the crowd, the audience, the person that's
0: right.
1: paying you to do the work? They're the ones suffering from you not holding your team accountable.
0: Yeah.
2: Yeah.
0: Yeah.
2: Yeah. I love it.
0: Yeah.
2: Let's hit that last piece of advice you want to hand off.
1: Yeah. Everyone wants to grow. No one wants to change. So if you want to change, if you
2: yeah.
1: want to grow, it's going to require change. It's going to require a little bit of pain that goes with that. Change is scary. I get it. What we found is there's always resistance to change, and it comes from one of 3 areas. It's either you're not dissatisfied with your current state, you don't have a clear enough vision for where you're going, or you don't know what the first steps are. It's one of those 3 things is the reason we're scared to change.
0: Say those again.
1: Yeah, you're either not dissatisfied with where you're currently at. You're okay with where you're at. You don't have any reason to want to change.
0: You're comfortable.
1: You're comfortable.
0: Bingo.
1: You don't have a clear enough vision for what it could be after the change.
0: Can't see where you're
1: headed. Not enough direction.
0: Okay.
1: Or you don't have clear enough first steps. You don't know what the next

0: next thing to do is. Those are the three areas I see most lack of change coming from.
1: Makes sense.
0: So just take it, write those three things down and say, which of these is holding me back?
2: Yeah.
0: Do I have enough emotion to overcome that difference? Emotion will drive you to do some crazy stuff, right?
1: Oh,
0: and so it's how do you use the emotions we have? Is it fear? Is it excitement? Is it hope? What are we trying to build? That's why I like big goals. Mm-hmm. If we have enough hope for a future, we have enough emotion to move forward. And so we can use that to say, okay, what's holding us back? Let's actually do something about it.
2: I saw a quote. This it fits perfectly here, and it was somebody who was talking with, I think it was Muhammad Ali, and they were asking him like how many sit-ups he did in a day, and he goes, I have no idea. Don't start counting until it hurts.
0: Yeah.
2: Which, I mean, that's your growth. I mean, if you sat down and you did 50 sit-ups, I mean, for me, that'd kill me. But for Muhammad Ali, that's nothing, right? You're not going to grow and change until you start feeling some discomfort, some pain. That's where you're going to get growth.
0: And I find the best business owners, the ones who grow the fastest, it's not that they have it easy. It's not that they know how. It's that they go to that point of pain faster. They trust themselves not to know what the next step is, but to trust themselves to get through it, to figure out what it is. It's about going through that learning cycle faster, not doing it once.
2: Yeah.
1: Sweet.
2: Excellent. So yeah. Those were great takeaways. This is 5 takeaways. I know we have a break coming up, so let's run to that real quick. You're listening to Inside Business, Travis Filing, Gary Tharnish. We're talking with Carter Cry from Action Coach, and we will have more right after this.
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2: We're back on Inside Business, Travis Feiling, Gary Tharnish. We're talking with Carter Cry from Action Coach. Let's talk a little bit about success stories.
0: Yeah.
2: You guys have been in business how long now?
0: As a company, we've been in business for about 10 years. Okay. I've been doing it for about six.
2: Okay. So you have to have at least one success story.
0: I have at least one, yes.
2: Yeah.
0: The first one that comes to mind is, he's a really good friend of mine. His name is Emmanuel. Mm-hmm. When I started with him, he was doing, he would clean out rental properties. And he was doing about $1,500 a month in revenue.
2: Oh, good God.
0: Doing that. And he was hustling, right?
10: Yeah, no kidding. That's not an easy thing.
0: No. And so he sat down with me and he said, I just don't know what I don't know. And so let's start this journey. As we started coaching, about a year later, he hit $1 million in revenue.
10: Jeez, wow. Yeah,
0: I love that story already.
2: It
0: was so much fun. When people take the coaching, when people listen to it, and it's, I'm not saying everything I say is good. He told me I'm an idiot many times. But it's when we find ways to apply it to their business, and we can help them implement things that maybe they didn't see before. And so what we found was what he had was not necessarily cleaning out rental houses, because that's not like a high bar. You know, there is, but it was expanding what he did. So he went from cleaning out rental companies to now he brokers labor for general contractors.
2: Hmm.
0: That was the shift he made. So it's not that I just clean out rental properties. It's that I can do the painting. If you need benches installed around a factory, I can come and do that. I can come into a jail and I can help install the doors. What is it you need? I have labor that can help you do it. So you have all your subs. What is the stuff the subs aren't touching? I can come in and help. So
2: he's great.
0: Yeah, he went from him and two other people to, he has a team of 11 now.
10: Yeah, he's making money off other people's labor, solving problems for business owners.
2: Yeah.
10: It's all perfect.
0: Yeah, he's working, I think, about half as many hours.
10: Sure.
0: And he's at, I think, 1.7 million now. Don't
2: wow.
0: quote me on that, but he's having a good time. Now we're trying to figure out, how do we scale this thing to that next level? He wants to add a painting branch. He wants to add different service lines. And so I keep working with him. And he brought his son-in-law on to do his estimating, and he wants to bring on his daughter to do real estate. So it's turning into this whole family thing, and it's really changed the course of their family.
10: Yeah,
0: we've gone
10: definitely.
0: Through this.
10: Yeah, sure.
0: It's been amazing.
10: I think about, like, with what we do, the team I'm on, we do a lot. One of the things we talk about this year is that we engineer equity.
0: Yeah.
10: And that kind of hits people like, well, what do you mean you engineer equity? And a lot of people put their house on the market and sell it for what they can get. When if they can move out, even if it's for a month or two, even if you have some expense to that, mm-hmm. and we can go in and renovate. When I don't even want to use the word renovate, and I don't like the word flip, because that's become just
2: a four-letter word. Yeah.
10: But we go in and make the house presentable to the market in the best way possible, knowing what buyers are looking for, and a great benefit for them. But one of the challenges for us is to find these temporary labor people, like having a guy like Emmanuel that we could go to. I'm going to guess he's in Sioux City.
0: He'll come to Lincoln if you need some help.
10: Interesting. So I want his name.
0: Yeah, we'll talk.
10: Because there's times that we need that, especially for certain, you know, I mean, we have handymen and stuff, but they might be at three other places. Yeah. So that is a great concept. That's a great story.
0: Yeah. And what we found was the biggest thing for those small businesses. So that's one of the places I've specialized. I help startup businesses scale to that $1 million revenue within a year. It's kind of one of my benchmarks. What I found is it's all looking for cash flow, not customers, and finding a good target market. If you can do those two things, the $1 million revenue point is easy to hit. I did it with him. I did it with a medicated weight loss company who went from trying to sell to people who want to lose weight, which is everybody, to looking for farmers' wives 10 to 25 miles outside of the city they were living in. So it was really cool as we started to narrow in on things, how you got to do, and we went from a nice sporty logo to sunsets over cornfields and all of a sudden.
10: I was trying to figure that out right away. Yeah. I was like, so country. Oh, okay.
0: Yeah, well, we were looking for people that would have high referral capacity that we shipped some of the stuff to them. And so we didn't want to have expedited shipping or expensive shipping. So they couldn't be more than 30 miles out of town. But we didn't want them to be in town because then there were plenty of other options. And so that kind of gave us this band of where we were at. And
10: there's our target.
0: Yeah, who lives 5 to 25 miles outside of a small town in the Midwest?
10: Yeah.
0: And farmers' wives.
2: Isn't it interesting that sometimes when you narrow your focus, you widen your market?
0: Absolutely.
2: When it sounds like when you see that on the surface, you go, holy cow, just cut 80% of your market off. Good.
0: Yeah. You flip it and you say, how many people can you actually provide high quality service for?
2: Yeah.
0: You want to be the best in the industry. Awesome. How many can you conceivably do that for in a week? Everyone wants to say a million. No, you can't. Right? It's 5. It's 10. How many can you successfully onboard to get the result you want them to have? And then find the target market that fits that. If you can only take on 10 and you have a 50% conversion rate in sales, you only need 20 people a week coming in.
2: Yeah.
0: How do you find that target market?
10: Yeah. It's so interesting. There's so many different things. I had a friend that owns a cleaning company and she's like, I'm getting so frustrated. She goes, I don't know if we're going to do clean outs anymore for realtors or like clean the house right before they go live on their listing. Cause it's just always, you know, there's always a problem or whatever. Like, well, tell me more about that. You know, like, what do you mean a problem? What it ended up being is that they would go in, like, I mean, first off, a realtor would just call and say, hey, we're going live in 2 days. We're having pictures tomorrow. Come clean the house.
2: Yeah.
10: So they go clean. And the realtor's calling up and going, you didn't even clean this, or you didn't clean that, or you didn't whatever. And they're like, the last 12 people didn't want that done. I go, well, why don't you just get a sheet and say, do you want us to clean the gutters? Do you want to wipe down the inside of the cupboards? Do you want us to wipe down the, and they choose from their list. And she says, it's 9-day difference. They found a process that worked.
0: Absolutely.
10: Now she goes, the other thing that's great is now she has teams that can go and do this because it's just a great little process.
0: Yeah.
10: You know, they fill in the blanks, do those jobs. You're done. Everybody's happy.
0: Yeah. Yeah. It's really cool what happens when you can put a good target market in front of good pricing with good systems.
10: Yeah. Now, I don't suggest for any listeners that you do this for your spouse, but it does work good if you have the business.
2: Me all the time. She has a sheet, check marks and everything.
10: You know, my dad always said is he goes, son, when you get older, he goes, no matter what you do, always leave 2 or 3 things on your to-do list. And I go, what do you mean? Like, don't do them. He goes, yeah, then you won't get a new to-do list so quick. You gotta.
0: Yeah.
10: It didn't work for me, but anyway, work for him.
0: So I found the solution. I only do 3 things on the list.
2: There you go.
10: That was I love it.
2: When I moved here, because I'm kind of a handy person, my dad goes, Travis, whatever you do, don't let on that you know how to do anything, because you'll be doing.
0: Yeah,
2: he was right.
10: Well, and you're good at it, because we were at my house recently with renovating, and I'm like, oh, I don't know, you know, like, can I do this? You know, and Travis like, and then 3 or 4 days later, I can cut that bin out for you. I'm like, oh, dude, you do it all along.
2: So is there any, do you work with many salespeople? I know you work with executives.
0: Yeah. We do specific sales training. And the thing I appreciate about it is, you know, when you get to a lot of sales training, it's a lot of like objection handling and how do you get someone into the car kind of thing. I really don't like that kind of sales training. There's plenty of books on that. I think if you're getting objections, you messed up in your targeting. So a lot of what we talk about is how do you build a pipeline full of qualified leads? How do you qualify a lead and how many times do you get, how many touch points do you have and how do you get in touch with them? But yeah, we work with salespeople. We work with building out the systems and the welcome packets and the scripts and all that stuff as well. Yeah.
2: Mm-hmm. Sales is so tough, and finding salespeople and managing salespeople and training salespeople. I could see, bringing in a coach to just manage a salesperson, not manage, but you know what I mean?
0: Yeah, build out a system.
2: Yeah.
0: Build a sales process. And because when you have the system in place, people operate the system. It's not dependent on their ability.
2: Yeah.
0: Right? You give them the numbers, you give them the script, and you get the guaranteed results.
10: Well, and sales equals pipeline.
0: Exactly.
10: It's all relational. Right. You have that pipeline set. We talk about all the time in real estate. You know, people are like, how are you getting these? Like, where are these people coming from? And I'm like, well, I send out 2 personal note cards every day. Takes me 20 minutes is all.
0: Yeah.
10: And it pays off all the time. You got those touch points. It's personal. You're growing a relationship. Then the sales come, you know?
0: Yeah. That's Jeb Blunt wrote the book Fanatical Prospecting. It's an incredible book on the sales and the ideas behind how you do that. And he always talks about the work you have now is a result of the work you did 90 days ago.
10: Right.
0: Right.
10: Exactly.
0: If you're busy now, keep being busy, because otherwise you're going to be empty in 90 days.
10: Yep.
2: And it's hard to get discouraged when you've been in a slump.
10: Yeah.
2: And then you come in, you put 30 days, 45 days to it, and then it's like, gosh, this ain't working.
0: Mm-hmm.
2: Not yet.
0: Not
2: just
0: yet.
2: Just keep going.
10: Yeah.
2: And even if it's not working, do something different, but just keep going.
0: Yeah.
2: It's the old, when you're going through hell, keep going.
0: Yeah.
2: Don't stop.
0: Yeah.
10: Yeah.
0: This is not where you want to stay.
10: Don't rent an apartment there.
2: Yeah, exactly.
0: Yeah.
2: Well, we've got another break coming up here, and you're listening to Inside Business, Travis File and Gary Tharnish. And when we come back, it is time for This Needs an Adjustment, talking with Carter Cry from Action Coach. And we'll be back right after this.
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2: We're back on Inside Business. Travis Feiling, Gary Tharnish, and it's time for This Needs an Adjustment, sponsored by Ascend Chiropractic down here in Lincoln. This is where we talk about something. In general, we talk to business owners where they've had to make an adjustment.
10: Sure.
2: But for you, I want to ask if there's, because you coach a lot of businesses.
0: Yeah.
2: And you've seen a lot of them who have probably had the same problem.
0: Yeah.
2: So what's an adjustment a lot of business owners have that they, maybe our listeners, have this problem and they should be adjusting?
0: Yeah, one of them I see a lot from all sizes of businesses. It's most evident in the smaller businesses, the 5 million revenue and under ones, but even above that, is your pricing models. Pricing models are really important when it comes to, I mean, it even changes how you target market, right? I see way too many people setting their prices with the intent of getting a customer instead of getting cash flow. And that crushes small businesses. I think it was Simon Sinek who was talking about how discounting destroys businesses.
10: Yep.
0: Because all the money from discounting comes out of your profit. It doesn't come out of your costs at all.
2: Right.
0: And so you lose tons of money on that. I think it was Mark Cuban was talking about it when he was talking about Shark Tank, and he invested in a company, and to celebrate, they ran a deal. They ran a discount, and they were losing money every time they sold. The company went out of business because of it. People don't understand how pricing affects their bottom line so much.
10: Yeah, no kidding.
0: And it's way too often we want to be the cheapest in the market. Every time you're the cheapest in the market, that just means it's a race to the bottom, right? Yep. You're going to end up homeless as a business owner because you're giving your business away.
10: Yeah, I tried to do that for a while, and it was like just absolutely ridiculous. And then I just took the mindset. What we would get all the time is like, how much are your moms? Oh, they're this much. Oh, I can get them over at blank, blank, blank for whatever. And I'd be like, oh, well, okay, I consult you. And then finally, it'd be like, I can get them over at XYZ place for whatever. And I go, wow, that's cool.
2: Yeah, that's great.
10: Period.
2: See if you can find one that won't die tomorrow.
10: Where are you going to match that? Nope, our price are this. And where are we going?
0: Yeah, as soon as you start doing that race to the bottom, you're attracting the wrong kind of customer. You're getting the one who will leave as soon as the price is lower elsewhere, too.
10: Exactly.
0: Right?
10: That's the key right there.
0: Right.
10: You think you're gaining loyalty, and you're not at all.
0: No.
10: You are gaining somebody that's loyal to the cheapest thing.
2: Exactly. Well, when we did the marketing for Papa John's, right?
10: Right.
2: I mean, there's an industry that you only buy when it's discounted,
0: mm-hmm.
2: right? But Papa John's, for the longest time, they were the quality guys.
0: Yeah.
2: It was taste, it was quality,
0: mm-hmm.
2: and the price. I mean, it was expensive pizza, right?
0: Yeah.
2: And then all of a sudden, they decided, we're going to start competing on price. And I was sitting at a national marketing convention. I go, why are people get addicted to free or to cheap, to discounts? Why are we pandering to these people? Because, yeah, they're leaving Domino's or they're leaving, you know, Pizza Hut, and they're coming to us because we have a $7 any topping.
0: Yeah.
2: And then as soon as that goes away, they're not going to go, this is good pizza. Let's stick around when mm-hmm. it goes back up to $14-$15. No, they left. They they followed the discount to the next guy.
10: Yeah, they're going to buy cheap wherever.
2: Exactly. Yeah. It's a different group. And if you don't think a race to the bottom works, how did Spirit Airlines turn out? How are they doing?
0: Not great.
2: That was a race to the bottom.
10: Yeah, exactly.
0: And that's
10: you
0: where we
10: see it all the time.
0: Yeah, it's it happens way more often than you think. And so we often talk about when you go for the highest in the market and you say, how can I provide as much value as possible? What is everything that the customer needs? How can I give them that? And what would I have to charge in order to make that make sense? What you find is the exact opposite. You're top grading your clients and you're getting the ones that are completely price independent. If you look at the difference between Harvard and a community college, both have a different target market. One of them has been around for a long time because they're really good at saying, price is no object. We sell something that is not the same.
10: When I would have like a big thing, like a wedding, so it's $5,000-$10,000, whatever it might be, $2,000, whatever it was. And then people, when we were done, they get the price, you know, and they'd be like, well, so-and-so can do it for this, or they can do it for that. I'd say, we offer three things here. You could have two of them, whichever ones you want. We have quality, price, or service. Which two do you want?
0: Mm-hmm. Yeah.
10: Well, I want the service and the price. Okay, no, if quality doesn't matter. Well, I mean, it's going to be good. It's going to be alive and really good. I'm not going to focus. You know, it's interesting when you reframe their thought on that. But back on your pizza thing, anybody wanting cheap pizza, they're always going to, you're exactly right. They're just going to go wherever the cheapest pizza is. They could care less.
0: Yep.
10: But focusing on quality, there's a Chinese restaurant here in town that I go to, and their prices are probably I really don't think about it. But a friend of mine looked at the bill and they're like, you can get this over at so-and-so for that and so-and-so for that. And I go, well, do you like it? Man, this is the best I've ever had. And I go, then why for $2 less am I going to drive even further to say, you know, type thing? And it's like, that's a perfect example to me where that company is successful and they remain successful because the product they put out is just fantastic and tastes great.
0: Yeah. And it's with the pizza is a good example, but also sometimes with floral, right? Like you have to decommoditize what you're doing.
10: Sure.
0: Way too often people think it's all the same everywhere. And so that was my client that we talked about before who did the move out cleaning.
10: Right.
0: Like if that's all you're doing, your price is capped, right? But as soon as it went from providing the actual work to the consultative part of it, of coming in, giving the plan and building it out, when you're talking about that kind of stuff, now you start to add value. When you start to find a unique selling proposition, what you do differently than everybody else that differentiates you, that's when you can start to get incredible price, exclusivity in what you're doing.
10: Yeah.
0: Where you can charge 2-3 times as much as your competitors, but you're not really competitors. You're not doing the same thing.
10: Yeah. And you're great at getting people to think outside of the box in that situation. Emmanuel was doing apartment cleanouts. You were able to go, I mean, I'm guessing, but I would think part of your thought process was probably like, well, if people need rentals cleaned out, they may also need them painted. They may need this, they may need that, and all these other things go with it. And if it's apartment cleanout, what about a house cleanout? What about, and now look what he's doing now. He's providing all these services for all these needs instead of just the one thing. Like you said, he's capped. Yeah.
0: Mm-hmm. And it came from that standpoint of, let's stop worrying about market share. What percentage of all the customers are coming to you? Let's worry about wallet share. What percentage of money spent by your customers is coming to you, right? Is there something else that they're spending a lot of money on that's tangential to what you're doing? Can we just rope that into what we do and capture that part of the market as well? As soon as we start looking at that, when we look at market share, it's a great metric for large businesses. It's very hard to control as a small business. And I want to worry about things that I have agency over. That's wallet share.
10: I love that. Yeah. That's the catchphrase of this show.
2: Yes.
10: Don't focus on market share. Focus on wallet share.
2: Well, even if you're a big business.
0: Yeah.
2: If you captured 100% of the market, could you handle it?
0: No.
2: There's no way. I mean, think of the biggest business you own, McDonald's or Southwest Airlines or whatever it is. Could you even service 50% of the market? There's no way. So why use that as a metric?
0: Yeah.
2: And the one thing that I've noticed when we had some low-end cost points for people to come in. And when we stopped doing that, those really cost-point people were not our best customers anyway.
0: Yeah. What we found is we use those low-cost in areas for your business. Really stop looking at it as a product line. Look at it as a marketing stream, right? They're paying to become a lead. It's not that they're there to become your number one client. It's they're there to identify, does this person fit with the rest of my business? Mm-hmm. Does this person fit? So when we're talking about doing the move out cleanings for Emmanuel, right? We were talking to, what other subs do you have coming in on this? His biggest lead source is talking to other subs who are bidding on stuff and saying, hey, if there's stuff on there you don't want to do, come talk to us.
10: Nice.
0: Right? So his low cash flow, low profitability areas of his business became lead generators for him.
10: Yeah. Amazing.
2: That's smart.
10: That's what a coach can do for your business.
2: Yeah.
10: Starting exactly with your mindset. It.
0: Yeah.
2: Yeah.
10: Honestly, it comes back again to mindset so often.
0: Yep.
2: And I think also a coach will take fear. Will take a lot of the fear of, gosh, if I cut this product, boy, I'm going to lose 20% of my business.
0: Yeah.
2: Man, you might, but it might be 20% worth losing.
0: Yeah. And or at the very least, you have fear about that. Great. Let's talk about it. What would that look like? If you lost your 20% of your revenue that only has a 10% profit margin, and you put that same amount of time, 30% of your time, into this other service line, what do you think would happen? Mm-hmm. What's the worst case scenario? Worst case scenario, you're out 10% of your profit.
2: Yeah.
0: Best case scenario, what could happen? Are we willing to test and measure this?
2: See, and we found, like within our business, our low-cost product, it was probably about 15 to 20% of our revenue, but it was about 40% of our of your employees workload. And time.
10: Mm-hmm. Yep. I was just going to mention that. And that is so true all of the time. We did one thing our coach helped us with, and if you're a business right now thinking about, do I hire a coach? Can I afford a coach? That's where I was like, can I afford a coach? After my first year, I'm like, absolutely.
0: Yeah.
10: You can't afford not to have a coach at the end of the day. But the changes that were made paid 10 times for 10 times fold what that coach expense was.
0: Yeah.
10: And I think I would imagine you see that a lot, probably coming from me. I mean, it's your business, so it might be easy to say, but honestly, I mean, Travis, you and I both have coaches in our business and know the benefit of that, but it's hard to see that sometimes, because you're like, I got to give it.
2: And I know we have a break coming up, so I want to get into that when we come back, is about entry level, some costs, some starting. Let's talk about that after the break. This needs an adjustment. You're listening to Inside Business. Travis Filing, Gary Tharter, talking with Carter Cry from Action Coach, and we're going to talk about getting a coach right after this.
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2: We're back for the last segment. Man, this one whizzed by, didn't it?
10: It did, yeah.
2: It just whizzed by. You're listening to Inside Business, Travis Filing, Gary Tharnish, talking with Carter Cry from Action Coach. And let's talk about that entry point for people who think, maybe I should make a call. Doesn't cost anything to call.
0: Nope.
2: And you give them a session, right?
0: We just actually moved it up. What we found out was we had a lot of people coming to us for a free session that would then sign up for coaching, and they weren't good prospects for us. So we started doing this. We do 2 free weeks of coaching for anyone who signed, whoever, anyone who wants.
2: Wow.
10: Say that again.
0: Yeah. So anyone wants to sit down with us and grab coffee, we'll have a meeting and we'll just talk and see if it makes sense. Does it make sense for you to be a client for us? Does it make sense for us to help you? And if we both agree, let's do 2 free weeks of coaching. I don't want a honeymoon period. I don't want it where we start coaching and then 3 weeks later you go, oh, we solved the problem. Thanks. Bye. Right. That's
2: right. That's not a good business model.
0: Yeah. Wasted all my time. Right. And so what we started doing is everybody gets 2 free weeks of coaching. Where we come
10: that
0: in.
10: That is very intelligent.
0: Yeah. And then, well, the other reason for that is with our upper level programs, we guarantee results. We'll guarantee a return on investment of coaching. And so I need a couple weeks to figure out, are you the kind of person that's going to do your half of that?
10: Bingo.
0: Yeah.
10: So true.
0: Yeah. So what we found is by doing this, we end up with clients who stay longer, get better results, and we have a heck of a lot of fun doing it. So that's kind of the idea. If you want, we can do 2 free weeks of coaching for anyone who calls in.
2: That's awesome.
10: Okay, how do we get a hold of Action Coaching and whichever is it actioncoach.web or what's your URL?
0: 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You can click on that and
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10: Cool. Is that our webpage?
2: That's our webpage. We actually have a webpage.
0: Really?
10: I know. I go there.
0: Yeah.
10: I
0: love it. And so we'll just grab coffee, jump on a Zoom call, whatever works for you, and just do a quick introduction. And if we both say, you know what, maybe we should look at what 2 free weeks of coaching would look like, we'll move forward. We'll sit down. We'll talk about. So typically, just so we're on the same page, we start with a questionnaire of like, just so we're not starting on ground zero. What are the top 5 challenges you're working on in your business?
10: Yeah.
0: You know, if you're comfortable with it, you can bring a profit and loss, balance sheet, cash flow statements. You don't have to.
10: Yeah.
0: Some people don't like doing that. But if you want to, I'm more than willing to take a peek at that. I look at probably 60 or 70 of those a week. So I got some insights on, you know, what to look for. I have a team of coaches that do the same. So you might end up with one of them. But we look at that. We start looking at what's your big picture? What's your dream? What's your vision? What's the end goal of starting this business? Because our goal is to get you past profitable. Our goal is to get you to passive income. Now what? Right? And so we start working at all that.
10: Cool. Yeah. Yeah.
2: And I think, too, business owners kind of need to get their heads around sharing numbers.
0: Yeah.
2: Because I remember the first coach we had, he's like, let me see your books. What's your numbers? And I'm like, I don't know if I want to share that. And it's like, dude, I'm on your team. I don't care if you're making $1,000 a year or $10 million a year. It makes me no difference. I need to know these numbers to help you extract more of that for yourself.
10: Or to get from A to B.
2: Yeah.
10: Or whatever. I love the idea of the 2 weeks, though, because you have more skin in the game than just money, right?
0: Yeah.
10: Because money's not going to do it. You got to have the activity. You got to be doing the action steps. You got to be taking the advice of the coach and putting it into practice. In 2 weeks, you could see that.
2: Yeah.
10: The accountability, it's going to happen or not. Yeah.
0: Yeah. On that second week, if you come back going, I didn't really do anything. I didn't think it was a good idea.
10: Yeah.
0: Cool.
10: You know, I was just thinking like in Drumline when you had to work to get on Drumline, you know, there were 25 people wanting 10 snare drum spots.
0: Yeah.
10: And that was a lot of Bandcamp where it's like, okay, you go through the whole day. It's 105 degrees out. You're tired. You're sweating. And it's like, okay, here's 6 sheets of rudiments. I want you to come. You need to come in tomorrow and know all of these or whatever. And you're just like, are you kidding? And if you wanted on it, you came in and you knew them.
2: There's 15 people ready to take your place.
10: Yeah, yeah. There's a lot involved in that. And that, I mean, that's how they weeded that out so that you knew that'd be the same thing in business, right? I mean, I remember one time when Tam had to say, when she said, you could continue wasting your money if you want, but you are either going to work on this or you're not.
0: Yeah. Mm-hmm.
10: And I'm like, oh, yes. No, I want to. You're right. It's like, yeah, I have to do that. And it was just a matter of, again, change, habit, creating that. For me at the time, it was the same thing. It was an hour a day. And, you know, she goes, I prefer you do it at work sometime. Figure out when is your least busy time, customers or design or whatever. And we found that hour and it did make a difference. And I was actually able to focus on that hour and just tell everybody, hey, I'm not available for a call.
0: Yeah.
10: Period. Whereas before I thought, oh, I got to take a call every time it comes in. Can't miss a call.
0: And you think that'll be catastrophic when you implement
10: it. Yeah, I did. You're right.
0: It
10: I would have looked at you, Carter, and went, yeah, you know everything because you never did this business. Yeah.
0: Mm-hmm.
10: Sure. Yep. I'd like to be a coach. How easy?
2: I think it was actually.
0: You ever get that?
2: I do. I think it was Brianne from Action Coach. We had her in. Yeah. She goes, oh, she there are no, like, whatever business it, there are no floral emergencies. There are no emergencies yes. that you have to pick up yeah. your
10: what
2: phone.
10: Business? It was the blow-up balloon, the kids' toy yeah. things. What are those yes. called? Inflatables.
0: Yeah. Yes.
10: Is that, she goes, there are no inflatable emergencies. And I was like, oh, man, I needed to hear that like 1,000 times.
2: Yes. You know, yeah. Every year for the last 26 yeah. years, I could have used that. Yeah. But it stuck with me because it's true.
0: Yeah.
2: Because yeah. you do get into this. I'm talking with my wife on the phone and a call comes in. It's like, I got to take this. I got to mm-hmm. go. You know what? No, I don't. I can take this when yeah. when I have time.
0: Well, and also, it's that idea of what are your priorities? Mm-hmm. You know, I had a client who called me the other day and said, I didn't get my homework done. The answer is not always like, oh, well, that's shame on you. It's, well, what happened?
10: Yeah, you know? Right. Investigate a little bit.
0: Yeah. Kid fell and broke his arm, had to go to the emergency room.
10: Okay. Understand.
0: Okay. Yeah. Priorities. Yeah. We started this business so that we could build a life what we want with our family. Yeah. So I'm not going to fault you. You know, the other person didn't do their homework because they went to the lake with their family. Also not going to fault you for that. That was your goal. That's what you wanted to do, is spend more time at the lake with your family. Sweet. So where are we going to put that time on this week?
10: Yeah. One thing I did for design for me and my business, which was highly, I mean, we manufactured everything we made. It made our business very unique.
0: Yeah.
10: Right. We didn't just have widgets, get them in, put them on a shelf. And so one thing that helped me a lot is like I would go to an event or whatever and be setting it up. And they'd be like, oh, my God, you do the best work. Like, this is so cool. And I go, well, actually, Amanda did all of this.
0: Yeah.
10: She's great. She's over there, you know, and they'd be like, oh, okay, well, yeah, it's still your shop. Yeah, but Amanda did all the work. Once I started doing that, people felt a lot more comfortable to say, you yeah. know, they call, hey, is Gary or Amanda in?
0: Mm-hmm. Yeah.
10: I'm like, choose Amanda.
0: Yeah.
2: Please, I'm begging but you. But I mean, it worked. Time.
10: This has been really enjoyable.
2: Yeah, Carter. It has.
10: Yeah, I wish you all the success in the world. If you're listening and thinking about getting a coach, take that step.
0: Yeah. Yeah.
10: Again, the webpage was XLEdge.
0: .actioncoach.com.
10: .actioncoach.com.
2: Yeah. Or perfect. They are one of our sponsors. So yeah. you Inside. Can go to insidebusinessradio.com and click the link. They're going to be in our newsletters.
10: The best way to do it.
2: Yeah. And this, again, this is what I love about what we do, is we bring on sponsors that we believe in. So
10: yeah,
2: we don't just bring in any sponsor. These are things that we think business owners should do, because it's going to help your business move further down the road. We do it. You've done it. You obviously do it for a living.
0: Yes,
2: so.
0: Sir.
2: Well, thanks for coming in. You're listening to Inside Business. Travis Filing, Gary Tharnish. We've been talking with Carter Cry from Action Coach. And we will see you guys next week.

0: mostly to partly cloudy skies for your Independence Day with a high in Omaha of 87 degrees, though feeling like the mid-90s. Still keeping it pretty muggy. Slight chance for isolated thunder showers here this evening and tonight, but many of us still looking good for fireworks displays. Sunset tonight, 9 p.m. Partly cloudy overnight, temperatures dropping into the upper 60s. I'm meteorologist Caitlin Harvey with KETV Newswatch 7.
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0: Welcome in to Golf with Jay Delsing, presented by the Stiefel Charity Classic, coming to you from the Car Shield Studios. And with Jay Delsing, I'm Dan McLaughlin. Delighted to have you with us as we do this every weekend. It is Golf with Jay Delsing. Jay, good morning to you. Great to see you.
1: You too, Danny. Great to be with you. Wow. Where are we? What we got a lot to unpack.
0: Let's start with our guest coming up. You had the chance to visit with Congressman Richard Hudson. Now, this is not a political show,
1: no.
0: But we have a congressman on, and you guys are talking golf. Looking forward to this.
1: Yeah, no, he's represents the National Golf Caucus, and I didn't even know what a caucus was, Danny, so I asked him. So it was it's cool to know that we've got folks in the government that appreciate the game, that are doing things to try to get some funds where it's needed, and just really, it was just kind of an eye-opening conversation because I really didn't know.
0: I would assume you get into the environmental impact of golf and land preservation and how important that is, not just for golfers but for all of us.
1: That as well as the economic impact. I mean, people don't understand that golf's a $20 billion business, and we know one thing, at least we're here in the state of Missouri, that it's over $1 billion worth to our state, for revenue for Bureau of Tourism and things like that. So it's a big part of what we're doing.
0: Last Monday, let's get into some of the news and what's happening on the PGA Tour. Victor Hovland wins the Travelers in a Monday playoff on number 18. He beats Scottie Scheffler. The tournament was great all weekend. Guys are going low, but Victor Hovland wins it on Monday.
1: Yeah, guys, I got
0: to. Did he win or did Scottie lose it?
1: Yeah, it's great. It's a great call. I mean, so first of all, I hate when the playoffs have to go to Monday, but they had so much bad weather up in Hartford that the Sunday's round got delayed, and it was a back and forth. Victor Hovland was not even really in the thing with six holes to go. I think he was three strokes back, but he made a series of bogeys, and Scottie just started. I mean, what was really uncharacteristic for me to watch what he did was when he chipped or pitched the ball over the 15th green, and he made a phenomenal up and down, but Danny, what was that? I mean, I was just like, that shot is, if anything, you leave it 10 feet short, but to knock it over the green was just so uncharacteristic. And I don't know, man, he's playing great. I mean, 35 top 25s in a row.
0: That's what I was going to say. It's probably unfair for us to say what's going on with him. He wins the American Express. He's got 8 top 4 finishes. You just talked about the top 25s. His worst was a T24 at the Arnold Palmer Invitational. And you say, well, he's not winning. There's guys who would give their shirt off their back to have a year like that.
1: Or,
0: it's been pretty good.
1: Or an arm and a leg. No, yeah. It's right. But, I mean, we've come to expect with a guy that's got that much control to start, making a few more putts. And, Danny, his putting just looks very, very unpredictable. The short miss in the playoff was really not expected. And I got to tell you, it wasn't a good putt at all. It wasn't really even close.
0: How about the putt to send it to a playoff? And then the putt before that, he blew it right by it and left himself a really tough putt to come back and force the playoff.
1: And that's where I'm going with this putting. It just looks so off, touch-wise, touch and feel. I mean, you're talking about the really, really quality shot he hit in on 17. He's got a great look for birdie to go one up. And then all of a sudden he comes back with, what, an 8-footer that he's got to make just for par to stay tied. And, you just don't see really good players playing like that. It's such a roller coaster. It's unpredictable. It's just uncharacteristic. And I don't know what he's doing with Phil Kenyon. It's his kind of putter guy, but we watched him. He didn't putt well at the PGA Championship at all. He didn't. It's like you said, are we being unfair to him? I don't know, but boy, you sure expect more.
0: You just expect greatness every time he's out there, and I guess we probably shouldn't do that because his numbers that he's putting up are astronomical. He's the number one player in the world. It's been like that for over 100 weeks, so it shouldn't surprise us that this is a little bit of a downfall, but not that much.
1: Right.
0: Just not that much.
1: Right. I mean, look, it's a hard game. Okay, and for you don't have players, Danny, that come along that often that have aces in every aspect of their bag. You get guys that are great hitters of the ball that may not be great putters. You get guys that are great putters, but they might hit it all over the place. And you get guys like the best two players in the last 30 years, Tiger and Phil, and Tiger much better than Phil, but still, Phil was damn good, where these guys are artists. They're kind of all over the place with some of their driving, but you know, they're unbelievably creative around the greens. And you see Scotty, he doesn't fit in. I'm trying to figure out where he fits in that mold, because in terms of hitting, he's probably better than, I think I'm going to say that he's probably better, at least on a 100% equal footing with Tiger. And that's saying a lot.
0: That's a statement, man.
1: Way better than Phil.
0: Yeah.
1: But Phil had the magic of the short game that was all over the place, but he'd hit those home run shots, those crowd pleasers, and all the other things. Scotty's just much a more vanilla player, more of a point A to point B player. You don't see him wander a great deal off the tee. Tiger and Phil never even cared if they hit the fairway.
0: Now, on the other side, got to give Victor Hovland credit for winning. So we're talking all about Scotty, just like everybody else around the country that follows golf. They say, what's going on with Scotty Scheffler? Why isn't he winning? Why didn't he win that tournament? Well, let's give credit to the guy that did win. As you mentioned, he came back after the rain delay, made some big shots, big putts to do it. He is a grinder, Jay, as you know. After the U.S. Open in one of the rounds, he stayed and hit balls for 4 hours.
1: Yeah.
0: He's constantly tinkering and working on his game.
1: Right.
0: So let's give him some credit, too.
1: 100%. He's one of the stranger. I'm just going to say
0: this. It's been a strange season, too.
1: He's one of the stranger players in terms of trying to figure him out as a player. I'm not saying that as a person. I'm just saying, you know, he misses cuts. He does all this stuff. And then all of a sudden, boom, he comes around and, you know, he wins. I remember when he won at the Valspar a while back then, he's like, yeah, I didn't play that well. And holy smokes, you know. I won, and everybody's like, you didn't play that well. Wait, right. You know, that's not a great look, but he just kind of has no filter, you know, and he throws it out there. But I got to tell you, you got to love his game. You got to love the fight. And, you know, Danny, when you start thinking, it's hard not to watch Victor and think the Ryder Cup, you know, because he's an integral part of the European side and will be for a long, long time. And you got to love the grit and determination that he has, even though it sure didn't look like it was his day. I mean, he was 2 over par for the first 10 holes on Sunday's round.
0: Right. I don't know where you're going with this. I think I know when I bring this up, your reaction will be and what you think of it. But the PGA board approved plans to split the tour into a championship series and a challenger series. So you'll have promotion and relegation stakes and match play is built in. What did you think when you heard the news coming down from Brian Rolapp and his team?
1: So initially, Danny, I didn't like it. But you know, here's the thing. There's first of all, I know a couple things that some folks might. There's a ton of research being done on the PGA Tour. There's a ton of meetings being done with our partners. Danny, not only with our

0: John Deere, who's the longest standing sponsor on the PGA Tour, and they're going to get knocked down to this Challenger Series, and they're never, from that point on, going to have the top 100 players in the world come there.
1: Mm-hmm.
0: And that's a big deal. And it, are they willing to keep this sponsorship going? And are there, is this going to check all the boxes for them in terms of running this tournament and making this charitable donation and things like that? There's a lot at stake here, Danny. I can tell you there's going to be some pain in this. There's going to be plenty of people that don't like it. I'm going to sit on the fence right now. First of all, my first gut is I don't like it. I don't like change. I get older, I'm like, I like it the way it was. But that's not right. If you can't accept change, you got to get out. Because that's the only thing, D, we really can count on, is we're getting older. We don't, our games are changing. Our lives are changing. You know, kids get older. They leave the house. All of a sudden there, you're like, wait a second. Where'd all the family go? And now they're doing their thing. It just changes. So I need to read more. I need to understand it from a better level. I know what they're trying to do. They're trying to enhance the competition on the top level of the PGA Tour while giving other opportunities for guys to play and keep this thing, you know, keep some sort of high level of competition.
1: So gone will be the small field, no cut events.
0: I love that, by the way. I hated that.
1: The season will stretch from February to August. So you're talking about, you know, how's the season going to work?
0: Yep.
1: And essentially, I'm sure that's their media partner saying, we want nothing to do with football season. We need to avoid football season, college, pro, Saturdays, Sundays. We just got to be out of the way because we're not going to beat that behemoth. And I'm sure that's part of the equation of what's going on here.
0: Yes, absolutely. No, Danny, that the PGA Tour, even when I was playing, was trying to figure out a way to rearrange the schedule so that they didn't have to go up against football. College football as well. I mean, we can't, the NFL, not a chance to compete. College football, don't have, that's the same way. We just don't want any part of that. We want to find, the tour's always been looking, Danny, for their sweet spot. Like, what is it? You know, and so I think what they're trying to figure out is, with all of these different tiers that we were developing on the tour, Danny, we were creating different levels, even within our sponsorship.
1: Right.
0: That's a bad look. That's a bad, that is not healthy.
1: So what happens to the Corn Ferry? What do you think that does to them?
0: Well, it's, that's where I'm not well read enough to answer the question fully. I don't know if the Corn Ferry then becomes the feeder tour, the developmental tour, Danny, for that Challenger Tour. It probably does. I think what it's doing now is creating three levels of PGA Tour golf, where you have, you know, the championship level, then you have the Challenger level, and then you have the Corn Ferry. And so, I mean, what does Corn Ferry think about this? Do they
1: want
0: it?
1: Wondering that. Yeah.
0: I don't know. I mean, it seems to me to knock them down an extra level, and that doesn't seem to want to play well with anyone.
1: So they're targeting playing two. This is something that came out of the press conference before the U.S. Open, but targeting playing in the biggest U.S. sports markets.
0: Yeah.
1: So going back to what you're talking about, you have some of these smaller markets, it's going to cost them, but then you're trying to promote the game on a bigger level. That means you're going to New York. That means you're going to L.A., Chicago, some of these big markets that are out there. That's something to keep in mind, too, as we move forward.
0: No doubt. D, I mean, here's the other thing, though. After watching the way the U.S. Open and the fans in New York and Shinnecock just treated an American player and Wyndham Clark, I mean,
1: What'd you think of that?
0: I thought it's brutal.
1: Yeah.
0: I absolutely thought it was brutal. It's like, look, you don't have to like a player, but you don't, I mean, to outwardly root against him, I just thought it was odd. Here's the other thing that makes me wonder. Does this have something to do with the gambling and stuff like that, 2D? Are people just that whacked out that they're going to, you know, for a $15 bet, they're going to yell and scream in somebody's backswing?
1: Well, that's what they're going through right now with the prop bets in any sport. You know, some guy sitting behind the dugout and he said, why didn't you walk? Or why didn't you see enough pitches? Or why didn't you do this? Or they're at a basketball game and they're saying, I needed one more assist.
0: Yeah.
1: You know what I mean?
0: Right.
1: Prop bets are a part of this too.
0: No question. I mean, there's so many aspects of the gambling thing, and it's become such a big piece of sports that it

0: just makes you wonder.
1: Yeah.
0: But when the game of golf starts going in the way of, you know, baseball and football and things like that, where we're losing something, D. We've always had that different level of sportsmanship than anyone else. The rules are governed by the players. The players call penalties on themselves. There's just a different. I've always at least thought it was at a different level. It's not a great feel.
1: So you'd have fall events, a series of international events for top players, and then the quote unquote last chance events for those trying to make it on tour, which I guess would give it a little drama. You know, you get to still see some of the top players. You're expanding internationally. You're growing your game, which you do have the DP World Tour, and you've got other places that guys go to play, but this is the PGA Tour. So there's a couple of different ways to look at it in that regard, too.
0: Yeah, indeed. You make a great point. I haven't been able to completely understand it yet, so I'm not really sure how this is going to fold from one level to the next and how it's going to tear down. I can promise you, especially talking to after I had the opportunity to interview Camilo Bejegas at Belle Reve
1: for the media day.
0: Yeah, super fun. But he's on that competitive committee, and he was talking about some of these things. And so he said, "There's going to be some pain. This is not going to make everyone happy, you know." And but that's kind of the deal with change, D. I mean, somebody is going to not like it, and then you've got to kind of let it sit for a minute. I've been trying to read as much as I can on it, and I just don't fully have it broken down yet.
1: So to keep your status under this current system and the one going forward, you'd have to play in 15 starts, 15 minimum starts on tour to keep your membership for next season. But there is a discretionary clause from the PGA Tour. This is basically the Rory McIlroy clause, because he wants to play, by the way, in DP World Tour events. Played 26 times around the world in 2024, 22 times last year, even fewer this year. So they'll have that discretionary clause to make sure that the big guys are still allowed to play when they want to play, but that's what they're going to do for Rory.
0: I think that's bull. I don't like that part at all. I did understand that. I'm like, listen, dude, you want to play, be a member over here? You play 15 events. That's not that hard. I mean, the Open Championship is an event that is, you know, an international event that counts, and you're going to play in all four majors. I don't think it's that big an ask.
1: Yeah.
0: I mean, listen, is it a little inconvenient? Okay, but sorry. You're handsomely rewarded for this. You have been your whole life. Figure it out.
1: And he's been such an important part of the tour, and he was the face of the PGA Tour going against LIV. I mean, there's all that goes into it. He needs to be a part of this.
0: Oh, 100%. I mean, he definitely needs to be a part of this. I don't know how that shakes out. I would be shocked. I'm just going to say that right now. I'd be shocked if he doesn't make 15 events on the PGA Tour.
1: I agree.
0: That clause
1: right
0: there.
1: You're not asking that much.
0: No, I'm wondering if that clause was slipped in there for Tiger or something, because obviously we know he can't play any, but they'd probably like him to play here and there. I don't know. I'm just a flyer there.
1: Coming up, Congressman Richard Hudson from the great state of North Carolina, and you're listening to Golf with Jay Delsing.
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1: Hey, welcome into Golf with Jay Delsing. I'm your host, Jay. As always, we are coming to you from the Car Shield Studios, brought to you by the Stiefel Charity Classic. I am honored today to have Congressman Richard Hudson joining me. Congressman, thank you so much for jumping on the show.
2: Hey, Jay, it's great to be with you. Looking forward to it.
1: Oh, my gosh. So I love to talk to my guests about how they got involved in golf and kind of where their background sits with golf. How about yours?
2: Well, you could be generous to say I'm a late bloomer, Jay. I really didn't start playing golf at all until I was out of college. And the mistake I made, and I would say to anybody out there that wants to get into golf, go take a lesson from a PGA professional and learn proper technique, proper grip. I did not. I just hacked it around for years. Love the game, watch it on TV, go to tournaments when I can, but really not a very good golfer. But then my son got very involved in golf at a young age. And frankly, because of my experience, I bought him golf clubs before we brought him home from the hospital. Like I wanted the golf. And at about age six, he showed interest in it. So around seven, I started taking the U.S. kids clinics in Southern Pines. And around age eight, he said, "Dad, I want to go play the big golf course." And I said, "Well, you can't do 18 holes." And he said, "Let's do it." And so we did, and he beat me 101 to 102.
1: Oh, my God.
2: So I went straight over behind me in the graphic here to the pro at Pinehurst and said, "I need a golf lesson." And Kelly said, "Well, what's your objective?" And I said, "To beat an eight-year-old." And he can last a little. But we got my grip right. Turns out, Jay, there's a shoulder turn involved in the golf swing I didn't know about. There's a lot to learn. But I'd say last 4 years, I've just fallen in love with the game, become obsessed with the game. My son and I try to play at least once a week. And for me, my son's now 10. It's 4 hours uninterrupted with my boy, no phones, no devices. It's been a huge blessing for me and just, you know, brought so much joy and it's been great.
1: Oh, well, Congressman, we talk about this all the time on the show that golf is such a uniter. And when you can get that kind of valuable time with your, in a day and age where people don't even take phone calls anymore, you know, they're texting and emailing and that personal touch is spectacular. I understand that you and the caucus made a recent trip up to the Women's U.S. Open. That'd be special.
2: It was a great trip, Jay. You know, we had a U.S. Open here at Pine Needles just a few years ago, and you know, those folks put on a great show. And I'll tell you, going to a Women's U.S. Open is a great experience for fans because you really get more access, and you know, you seem to be closer to the action. And these ladies, man, they can play. I mean, their form and skill. I mean, it's like every shot is straight down the middle. It was really a fun experience. So I wanted to go, but more importantly, as a policymaker, I wanted to take other Congress members and show them the business side of golf. Because I think a lot of people think you just roll into town, put on a golf tournament that week. But especially for these big tournaments, but really all these golf tournaments, you know, you're talking a year, 2 years of preparation. You're talking about vendors. You're talking about security. You've got to have healthcare facilities set up. I mean, there's just so much that goes into it. You know, this one is U.S. Open at Riviera. It had over 2,000 employees, you know, and just a huge economic impact. And so that was really the point of our trip. And the USGA were great hosts. They pulled back the curtain and let us see everything that was involved behind the scenes and everything that goes into this and the economic impact on the area. So it was really, I think, eye-opening for my colleagues.
1: Oh, it's neat that you did that, Congressman, because the tournament takes a village is not even close to representing how difficult it is to put these on. Besides the employees, they had over 1,000 volunteers. This stuff is like you said, 2 and 3 years in the making, and then the economic impact of the sport. There's the charitable side, which is wonderful. We'll talk about that in a minute, but St. Louis is where I am, and we hosted the 100th anniversary of the PGA Championship in 2018, and it brought in over $200 million worth of economic impact for our town. And, you know, there's a side of our town, as you know, well, we really need it. And so golf does a lot more than, you know, than meets the eye in terms of what most people think.
2: You're absolutely right. I mean, it's 21 or 2.1 million jobs around the country in the golf industry, and it's a $100 billion economic impact for our country. You know, and most golf courses aren't, you know, Pinehurst or Riviera. There are 15,000 golf courses in every state all across this country. They're mostly small businesses, family run, individual run, you know, 5 jobs, 10 jobs, 25 jobs. And, you know, it's incredible the growth of this game and the access that, that folks now have through the game. You know, it's a different story, and it's a story that I'm trying to tell as chairman of the Golf Caucus.
1: Congressman, tell us how the caucus is fighting for golf, because a lot of us, you know, we don't, maybe we'll see a headline where you've spent hours and hours and your team has spent hours and hours trying to get one sort of something passed through that, you know, and we see the final results, but give us a peek behind the curtain what it kind of looks like on a day-to-day basis for you guys and your team.
2: Well, great question. You know, when I got involved as chairman of the caucus, what I said is we need to raise the profile of golf. We need to talk about it more. We need to talk about the goodness of the game. I think it's the greatest game in the world, but for a lot of reasons. Some you've mentioned, it's brings people together. It gets you outdoors. I've never had any experience where you can get to know someone in such a short period of time as to go play a round of golf with them and see, do they ever pick up the flag or do they leave it for you every time? Do they kick the ball, you know, out of the bad lie? Or are they honest? You really get to know people through the game, and it builds relationships. And then, you know, what I talked about with youth, all the impact it has on young people. And then you look at the economic impact we talked about, you know, 2.1 million jobs in America, huge impact. And Mike, where I live here in Pinehurst, you know, it's a $900 million a year economic engine for our county. The economics of it, we need to talk a lot about. And again, it's 15,000 golf courses in every community in this country. It's not just the big name, fancy, resorts. Yeah, you know, I think it's important to then look at what are the issues that the industry is facing and things that we can do to help. And the other piece I would mention that part of this is you look at what's happening with water usage and grass and ergonomics and the things we're learning, that we're learning through golf and investments that USGA and others are making that can help us preserve water and make the environment better. So it's a lot of goodness to talk about with golf. And so then we look at what are some policies impacting the industry. And one of them is legislation called the PAR Act. A few years ago, Congress basically put a little rider in our appropriations bill that added golf to the sin list, which is crazy, but basically said that that golf courses and golf course owners couldn't access tax-free bonds, and doesn't make any sense why that would be done. But the real world impacts of it, we saw after Hurricane Helene in North Carolina, where a bowling alley across the street from a golf course owned by an individual, the bowling alley could get the tax-free bonds to help rebuild, the golf course couldn't. And it also impacts access to disaster money for golf courses that are impacted by storms like hurricanes. So it became a real thing for me, and so we're really pushing just for fairness, you know, just give that individual golf course owner the same shot that the other small business owner has. So the PAR Act is kind of the legislative initiative we're pushing right now, along with just trying to raise awareness just about how great this game is.
1: Well, gosh, we so appreciate it, especially for folks like you that have the influence that can, you know, I've never heard of the PAR Act. I really wasn't familiar with it, but I do know what you're talking about when things happen. And one of the things you said, Senator, Congressman, that is so cool is that you talk about all the golf courses that are in communities. And whether or not, you know, all the families are utilizing them or not, but it's a tremendous community asset. And in an area where we can always make our communities better, that asset needs to be maintained. It needs to be part of the day-to-day life.
2: Absolutely. And you think about, we're losing so much green space. You think about issues like erosion and water quality. Golf courses play a big role in that. I mean, we can, you know, it's a great way to preserve green space. Think about if you took a local municipal golf course and turned it into a parking lot, how much extra runoff are you going to have? You know, what's the environmental impact going to be of losing those trees and that grass and the soil? And I mean, so, you know, there is a lot of goodness there. And again, you know, one of the things that I think is really cool is you look at the growth of golf, you know, 48 million Americans engaged in golf in some way in 2025. That's a huge increase. And it really, we saw a jump during COVID because a lot of people, I think, rediscovered golf because, you know, we weren't allowed to fly. If, you know, you couldn't take the family trip, you were going to fly. So you could drive to a golf course, or you could drive to somewhere like here at the Cradle of American Golf in Pinehurst. And it's a way to get outside and be healthy and socialize. And so during the pandemic, lots of people rediscovered golf, and we saw a huge boom in the golf industry. And then every year since has continued to grow. And so people are discovering the goodness and getting outdoors and having a healthy experience.
1: Well, and it's so neat for you to say that, because our motto here on the Golf with Jay Delsing show is to grow the game. I tell people I'm on the back nine. I hope I'm on hole 10, but I don't really know. But in the meantime, we got to keep pushing this message forward. And one of the things that I think is so cool that you mentioned before, but I want to touch on it again, Congressman, is the youth initiatives, PGA Junior League, First Tee, PGA Reach, all of these sort of things. Not only are they getting people involved in games, but like your son, the leadership that it presents them opportunities to do. There's so many confidence builders in those little pieces of golf activity that we need people to, A, be more aware of, B, get their kids involved in, and C, for sure not get rid of.
2: Absolutely. You know, these programs are incredibly valuable. And again, I've seen the impact in my son's life. I've met lots of folks who participate in First Tee and PGA Reach and these other programs, US Kids. And, you know, for a lot of these kids, this is the first time they've had adults pour into them and spend time with them. And it's a reinforcement of the kind of values that we want folks to grow up with. And, you know, hard work can pay off, you know, fair play. You know, rules are important. It teaches values, teaches grit. It's so valuable to folks. And that's why I'm so passionate that we've got to continue to this great progress we've made to reach more young people and give them these opportunities, because opportunity is the key. I mean, America's the greatest country in the world. It's great because anybody can achieve anything. I mean, I love your life story and your book. You know, it's someone that came from a small house with three sisters and have an incredible career on the PGA Tour and what you've done since. I mean, only in America. But the more we can expose young people to golf, I think the more paths we can create and the greater our future can be.
1: Oh, my gosh, I love singing the song. I am visiting with seven-term Congress Representative Richard Hudson. He is from the great state of North Carolina. 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

0: Mostly to partly cloudy skies for your Independence Day with a high in Omaha of 87 degrees, though feeling like the mid-90s. Still keeping it pretty muggy. Slight chance for isolated thunder showers here this evening and tonight, but many of us still looking good for fireworks displays. Sunset tonight, 9 p.m. Partly cloudy overnight, temperatures dropping into the upper 60s. I'm meteorologist Caitlin Harvey with KETV Newswatch 7.
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2: Welcome back to Golf with Jay Delsing. I'm your host, Jay. I'm visiting with Congressman Richard Hudson. He is from North Carolina. 7 terms. One thing I've got to ask you, you know, because you guys take a beating in the media and things like that, but you basically dedicated your life to serving North Carolina, however you want to do it. I know, however you want to explain it, but I want to hear the words from you, Congressman, because nobody really gives you guys the opportunity to say why you're doing this. We just tell everybody wants to tell you what's wrong with everything. You know, we complain, and here you've spent 7 terms trying to make things better. I mean, I've read your stuff. It's interesting. Give us some background and why you love what you're doing.
3: Well, I appreciate that, Jay. I feel really honored that I get to represent the people of North Carolina, and that's really what it's all about for me. I grew up in a home. My dad was a guy who took a risk and started a business with a hammer and a pickup truck and built a residential construction business. I worked every weekend and every holiday growing up with my dad. He taught me the value of hard work. You know, I love going, driving past houses that we remodeled or built and seeing that and seeing what we created. My dad really instilled that in me. And then my mother was a school teacher, and she really instilled in me this idea of public service and giving back and making a difference in other people's lives. And so I think that really shaped me. I grew up, the only president I knew was Ronald Reagan, and he really inspired me into public service and this idea that you can make a difference through public service for your community. So I think all those sort of factors led me to get into politics after college. I worked for a congressman named Robin Hayes, a great American, and he represented this district for many years. And I had this opportunity, 13, 14 years ago now, where I was asked to run. And my first response, I won't tell you the first word, but the second word was no. Somebody like me, why would I run? But it was kind of pitched to me, look, you know how the process works. You know the communities in this district better than anyone. You can go make a difference. And so we prayed about it. And my wife, she actually was ready for me to run before I was ready to run. But we took this on, and it's been an incredible opportunity to really impact a lot of lives. And I feel like I'm making a difference. Every day is not fun. There's some frustrating days, but I now have the opportunity to be the voice, for example, of Fort Bragg, the center of the universe, largest army base in the world. Those soldiers and their families depend on me to be their voice and their advocate. And that's an incredible honor and something I try to earn every day. This is not something, Jay, that I'm going to do the rest of my life. At some point I'll be back here in Southern Pines playing a lot more golf. But for now, I feel like I'm making a difference. I feel like it's where God's called me to be. And so, we're in the middle of it.
2: Well, we appreciate your commitment and your time. And then now you're talking about no one could represent the golf caucus better than you. We're sitting in the middle of the hotbed of golf. You know, if people haven't had an opportunity to get down to Pinehurst, number 2 gets a lot of hoopla, justifiably so, but there are great courses around there. Southern Pines is a great little resort with, you know, golf courses that aren't going to absolutely eat your lunch like Pinehurst number 2 is. But when you think about the future, what are you most concerned about, and where do you spend most of your time thinking about the future with for your golf representation?
3: Well, you know, the future is very bright for golf right now. But I think the biggest threat is misconceptions or people not understanding the value of golf, people not understanding the impact we're having on people. And And so for me, the important thing is let's just tell the truth about what's happening. Let's just get the word out. Let's make sure people understand this is a great game. It is an important economic engine for our country, and it needs to be promoted and preserved. But, you know, and I want to make sure more people get access. You know, one thing we haven't talked about is the incredible impact golf has on our veterans. You know, the Veterans Golfers Association is headquartered here in Pinehurst, and they do an incredible job, you know, and there are other programs as well, you know, PGA Hope and others. But, you know, I've talked to veterans who, you know, have dealt with PTS issues or, you know, have had amputations, and really got to a dark place personally over that. And then golf gave them hope, gave them a chance to compete again, to fellowship with fellow veterans. It's another aspect of the game of golf that I've seen have an incredible impact. You know, we have a lot of veterans here in this community, and it means a lot that the golf industry has wrapped its arm around our veterans, and we've got these great programs.
2: Yes, seven-term Representative Richard Hudson is our guest. He is from North Carolina. You know what, Congressman, we did 100 holes in a day for PGA Hope. Man, it absolutely kicked my ass. But I have never been around cooler men and women that have sacrificed so much so that I could play golf, or, you know, my kids can chase their dreams and do whatever. And the worst part about, for me, when I started diving in more with the stuff I did with David Ferdy, is this suicide rates. You know, we've got to help these folks get something on their plate to get them back into some sort of normalcy or feel like they're, you know, back as part of the community. And the fact that golf is doing it even a little bit is just a home run for me.
3: I agree 100%. You know, these incredible patriots serve our country in the military. They are high speed, highly competent, incredible human beings that are on, you know, have a very specific mission they're doing and working as part of a team. And then they leave the military. And in some cases, if they're injured, you know, they leave abruptly. And now they don't have the purpose. They don't have something to apply that drive and energy into. They've lost the companionship, camaraderie. And golf, you know, groups like Veterans Golfers Association gives them that home, gives them that, you know, that sense of purpose again, that ability to, you know, to go out there and achieve. You know, your life's not over. And I've seen incredible impact on individual veterans. It's and look, it's the least we could do. You know, we, right, after all, given for us, what an incredibly important thing for us to give back to them.
2: Congressman, do you get a chance to play? I know your schedule is absolutely insane. Do you get a chance to play very often other than when, I know you said at home with your son, do you ever get an opportunity on the road where some of the interesting places you get to go to?
3: Well, Jay, I've tried to fit golf in, you know, as I travel, or, you know, my son and I will go play nine holes one evening. Sometimes I'll go play nine holes, you know, at 7 in the morning, you know, before I start my day. I've really, you know, golf's my stress relief and my exercise outlet right now.
2: Therapy,
3: time with my son, all those things. So I work really hard to try to find times to squeeze it in. And, you know, my goal is to try to play every week. And it's been a meaningful part of my life now for 4 years.
2: It's pretty interesting. I've had some really interesting guests on the show. And one of them said, you know, if the dad plays golf, there's a really good chance some of the children will play. If the mom plays golf, the entire family's there. You know, but it's really interesting because it's funny. Everybody's house is like, what the mom says, yeah, we're all going to the golf course, whether you like it or not.
3: Yes. Well, my wife is the athlete in the family. She was a college athlete at University of Colorado, but she hurt her back when Lane was a baby, and so she's nervous about all the twisting. So she'll come out and walk with us. But I've encouraged her to get involved because as good an athlete as she is, I think she'd be a good golfer too.
2: So before I let you go, and I so appreciate your time, Congressman, if you had the opportunity to put together your dream foursome, you've got your son, your wife, who would that be?
3: Wow, definitely my son. He's my buddy, even though he beats me most of the time still. He's 10 years old shooting in the 80s. It's incredible. I just try to shoot in the 90s. So
2: you
3: definitely
2: got your hands full too, because you know, you hit the nail on the head. You started him early. His arc is like this, and yours is going to be, you know, at free age, it's not as easy to get these old bones to move like we want them to move.
3: No, you're right. Well, I established a handicap 4 years ago at 27, and now I'm down to 19. So I'm making some progress. And so occasionally I can beat him, and what I've got on him is I can hit the ball farther, but that's not going to be the case for much longer, the way he's progressing. So, no, but it definitely be my son. I think, you know, Arnold Palmer was the golfer that first captured my imagination, and I never got to know him. So I would definitely throw Arnold Palmer in there. And then I don't know, I met Lee Trevino, a couple of years ago at the Pinehurst U.S. Open. They had a World Golf Hall of Fame event, and he's really funny, so I'd probably throw him in just to keep us laughing.
2: So, you got to have a sense of humor when you're playing. That's fantastic. Before I let you go, what do we need to know? How can we follow you? How can we follow the progress of the caucus? Is there a way people can get involved, or what should we golf enthusiasts be knowing and watching for?
3: Well, I appreciate that. My website on the official side is hudson.house.gov, hudson.house.gov, and we'll have information on there about the Golf Caucus. And you can learn more about me on my campaign website is richardhudson.org. So very simple. Love to hear from you. But, you know, I would just say the most important thing is get out there and play golf and take a young person with you. And if you get the opportunity, come down to Pinehurst, Southern Pines. We've got a lot of great golf here, and we'd love to host you.
2: That's hudson.house.gov. Check it out. Congressman, thanks so much for your time. Thanks for what you're doing for the game. Please don't stop anytime soon. We all really appreciate it.
3: 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Appreciate all you do.
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1: Welcome back. Coil. It's Golf with Jay Delsing coming to you from the Car Shield Studios and presented by the Stiefel Charity Classic. We just heard the visit that Jay had with Congressman Richard Hudson from North Carolina. Really enjoyed it. What stood out in your visit with the congressman?
2: You know, Danny, just how much he cared about the game and how much he loved the game. He's talking about playing with his son and how important that is to him. And, you know, these guys take a beating. They take a beating, and I think some of it's justified. I mean, that some of the stuff seems...
1: Some isn't.
2: Yeah, and some is, and that's what I was going to say. Some isn't, and the part, I mean, he was genuinely into it and generally trying to serve his people and to help preserve the game. I mean, you could tell how much he enjoyed it. I mean, he's sitting back behind his background is Pinehurst, you know, and so if you want to go on YouTube, you can see this interview, but... It was really heartfelt. I feel like you and I see right through BS, and there was no BS there. And I was wondering. I mean, I'll be honest. I was wondering, like, what do we think? And he was genuine. He was great. I would easily play golf with that guy.
1: Yeah, youth initiatives, impact on veterans, his dream foursome, all was part of that visit with Jay Delsing and Congressman Richard Hudson. Another week has come and gone, Jay. Great job on the show. And how do we end it?
2: Danny, great to be with you. And hit him straight, everyone.
3: Hey, there he is. How's it going?
4: I'm having a stroke.
3: Are you going to shake my hand or what?
4: I'm having a stroke.
3: Wow, you're not even moving your arm.
4: I'm having a stroke.
3: Are you okay?
4: I'm having a stroke.
3: Your face looks weird, too.
4: I'm having a stroke.
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mostly to partly cloudy skies for your Independence Day with a high in Omaha of 87 degrees, though feeling like the mid-90s. Still keeping it pretty muggy. Slight chance for isolated thunder showers here this evening and tonight, but many of us still looking good for fireworks displays. Sunset tonight, 9 p.m. Partly cloudy overnight, temperatures dropping into the upper 60s. I'm meteorologist Caitlin Harvey with KETV NewsWatch 7.

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1: And a fantastic Saturday afternoon to you, and happy 4th of July. It is the House Party right here on Newstalk 1290 KOIL. I'm TJ Bell. First time listening, just happened to be buzzing through the dial. We appreciate it. I'm a realtor with Nebraska Realty, and for the last almost 20 years, been hosting TJ's House Party. It's about real estate, a few other things, but buying, selling, and living in the best home market possible. We'll update you on the market today. Also, Zillow did a big thing on what color should you paint your house if you're thinking about selling. And they actually put dollar signs next to what those colors are. I think it's a bunch of hooey, but you know what? We'll see. Also coming up, we'll compare the United States of America to the rest of the country as far as how easy is it to buy a home? How affordable is it? And how do our homes compare to the rest of the world? Because obviously we're celebrating 250 years of this. So, we also have exciting announcement from a special guest. So that'll be coming up on the show. I know you're thrilled, and we'll get to that in just a little bit as well. Super producers Ben's here. I'm very disturbed to find out that he may not be able to watch the fireworks from his hipster apartment in Hipsterville, Omaha, downtown, because they built a big building.
2: Yeah, the new skyline. It was funny also. My friend from Chicago was in town for the 4th, and he was just talking about, because he's only been in Chicago for, like, 4 months now, but he was, like, driving into Omaha to see the skyline. He was like, man, it's not the same. And also, he misses the familiar one. Now we have the new, was it Mutual of Omaha?
1: Yeah.
2: Yeah. And it's blocking my view of the fireworks of the CWS.
1: You know, a couple calls to the mayor, and we'll bring that bad boy down. Yeah, that is a little weird because a lot of those hipster apartments, my son, actually, his balcony faces, he's like 10 feet, and then it's a big brick warehouse that they're making into a hotel. But yeah, he can get up to the top. They've got, you know, one of those patios and stuff. So I think, because he's right across the street from the baseball park, so I think he'll be able to see stuff. I haven't been officially invited yet, so I don't know.
2: In a crash?
1: That me and the wife might have to kind of trailer park it and just park down by the river somewhere and look up and see if we can see anything. Actually, I think we're going to Fremont.
2: Oh.
1: Fremont has a really good fireworks. It's by their airport, and it'll be at 10 a.m., basically when everybody else is. It's dark by then. Blair does a really good job as well. So some of these smaller communities, it's amazing. They put on, because they had local businesses help and everything, but these are $50,000, $60,000, $70,000 fireworks shows. They're not, you know, a couple of, and then, you know, about 20 minutes worth, which is what you're going to get anywhere else. So they do a great job. I know that Ralston's was last night. Mm. But yeah, downtown, the park, right?
2: They don't call it Mall.
1: Yeah. Is that what they still call it? I don't know.
2: Not times
1: it's changed so much.
2: Yeah. And then like Googling it, I'm always misspelling Gene. I was like, how do you spell Gene? And then, I think last year is when a guy tripped over the wire, so the
1: right
2: finale.
1: Yeah.
2: So,
1: oh my gosh, that's a incredible story. Last year, that's right. They're getting rid of the big finale, which they blow up everything. But
2: right,
1: somebody stepped on a wire, which disconnected something, and all of a sudden, nothing.
2: They're just like, oh, I guess it's over.
1: I guess it's over, and everybody goes, eh. It was polite golf club. Yeah.
2: Yeah, it was like, I guess we go home now?
1: Yeah, everybody's waiting because they all know when they just blow off everything they got.
2: Right.
1: And there's smoke everywhere, and you're like, that's the finale, right? But they didn't have a finale because somebody tripped over a wire. Wow. You never know. All right, before we get to the real estate, I do have a couple of, I thought, somewhat interesting points about the 4th of July. July 4th wasn't technically the day America voted for independence. The Continental Congress actually voted to declare independence on July 2nd, 1776. July 4th is the day Congress approved the final wording of the Declaration of Independence. John Adams thought July 2nd would be the day Americans celebrated forever. 4th of July, 2nd of July just doesn't roll off the tongue like 4th of July does.
2: No.
1: Sorry, John. I know you did a lot, but I guess they voted, and then, you know, they had to put all the words in and everything and run it through ChatGPT. This is interesting, too, I thought. The declaration was not actually signed by everybody on July 4th. There's a very famous picture of them signing the declaration. You know, everybody's there and everything. That famous image of all the founding fathers gathered around signing the declaration on July 4th is a little misleading. The National Archives says the declaration was adopted on July 4th, but then they had to put it on parchment, and delegates began signing it on August 2nd, 1776. Yeah, well, you know, they couldn't DocuSign back then.
2: No.
1: If it was these days, it wouldn't have been as dramatic. There wouldn't have been a picture. It would have been like, hey, I sent that to you. I'm not seeing it. Can you send it again? Is it in a PDF? Is Declaration of Independence in a PDF? I can't get this thing to print. I can't print it out, and my DocuSign's not working.
2: It's like, Benjamin Franklin, you invented glass? What is it, the bifocals? Like, come on, you can see. Look at the fine print, Benjamin Franklin. Sign right there. Come on.
1: That's amazing. So it didn't really happen. John Adams and Thomas Jefferson both died on July 4th.
2: Mm.
1: That's patriotic. That's some patriotic stuff. Good for them.
2: Well timed. Well done, guys.
1: And finally, the first 4th of July celebration was in 1777. The first anniversary celebration happened in Philadelphia in 1777 with bonfires, bells, and fireworks. So the fireworks tradition is almost as old as the country itself. I believe that.
2: Yeah.
1: I was just like, they hadn't even won the war yet. They were just like 1 year into it. That's kind of getting a little cocky. We're taking on England, you know. But they were like, man, we can blow stuff up. And they were like, I wonder if they had fireworks stands and everything. Ye old fireworks, buy 7 and get 8 free, or whatever it was.
2: Yeah, spin the wheel.
1: Spin the wheel. There you go. All right. So a little bit about July 4th there as well. We will come back. We'll update the market as of 10 minutes ago. Omaha Real Estate, buying, selling, staying where you are. We got you covered right after this on News Talk 1290 COIL. Minutes ago, Omaha Real Estate, buying, selling, staying where you are. We got you covered right after this on News Talk 1290 COIL.

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include those two. That is the canceled and expired listings. They're important because if you're selling, you certainly don't want to do what they did because it was a failure. If you're buying, you might want to hit them up. If it goes off the market and it was a canceled and expired listing, you can have an agent or you can write them a letter and say, hey, I know you tried to sell your house. I might be interested. You know what? They had a reason to sell their house. It didn't work out. If you approach them, they might be willing to talk to you. And the advantage is it's not really listed to the general public, so there's not going to be a lot of competition. It's one way to find a house. There's off-market houses all the time. If you talk to a real estate agent, they know about houses that aren't listed but could be for sale. There's also people that didn't work out. I always scan that neighborhood. But if you're a seller, you obviously want to know, okay, that really didn't work out. I'm not going to try that as far as price or presentation of the home as well. So that's the first thing. A lot of agents are just going to send you a bunch of information about themselves, how they won the Silver Sow Award for most three-story homes in Trendwood in 1986. I don't really care about that. You want to know information about your home because that basically decides what you're going to do. A lot of people start prepping their home for sale and they have no idea where they sit in the market. And a lot of times you're going to be the only house on the market for sale in your neighborhood. And you may have only maybe five or six homes that sell every year in that neighborhood. That means buyers only have one chance every couple months to buy a house in your neighborhood. That says a lot to me. It says, well, the carpet's okay. And I think the paint's okay. And I think you sell it as is, because you don't have any competition and you're not going to get any money by upgrading the house. So you start there. If you start doing like the TV show, you may way overspend your budget, do a bunch of things you don't need to do, and not get your money back. And that's a bad idea. Yeah, the house is going to look better, but that's not the point when you sell. The point is maximizing your profit. 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So as of 5 minutes ago, 1,184 homes, existing homes. These are all price ranges in Douglas and Sarpy County. So we're not really picking up much inventory. We are selling and then more homes come on the market, but at any given time, we're under 1,200 homes. So I don't see 2,000 in our future this year. I thought maybe that could happen realistically, but look, we're going into July. August is going to happen. There'll probably be a slowdown of a couple weeks when everybody starts going back to Target with their kids. And God bless you moms and dads, especially you moms, taking those teens to Target with the eye rolling and the heavy sighs. God bless you, because you got to get that backpack. But then it's going to pick up again, you know, in fall. So if you haven't got your house on the market, you got time. It's not one of those things where kids go back to school, we're not buying any homes. So 1,184 existing homes on the market. Prices range from about $45,000 for a nice mobile home. We got a couple homes in the $5 million range. They are estates. There's the acreages. If you're in that market, I can definitely, we've talked about those homes on the air the last couple of weeks. Amazing. We've got about 20 homes, a million plus in this market. And I think that speaks a lot to the Omaha market, that that's a pretty good number. Remember, $1 million in some markets will get you maybe a garage. So we are pretty blessed with the market. Even though right now, the other thing that I point out is the average existing home in Douglas and Sarpy County that's on the market is $453,000. What does that mean to you? If you have a house that's below that, you're going to be in a really good situation. Especially if you're in the $200,000, $300,000 range, because that's affordable for buyers. They just don't have much inventory in homes that, hey, I'm moving from an apartment. Most people don't go apartment to $450,000. The other thing is, at $450,000, the average new construction home is $475,000 to $500,000. So it's a pretty tight window there where people might go, you know what, I'm just going to go build a home. So if you're below that, thinking about selling, you're going to do pretty well. Average home right now is going under contract in 13 days, all prices, and half the homes are 4 days. So again, it really is a seller's market for a lot of people. It's a buyer's market for other people. I'd say it's about 2/3 of a seller's market and 1/3 of a buyer's market. Why do I say that? Because I'm getting auxiliary reports. It's not stuff that I can have as statistics, but I do hear from a lot of agents. I'm on a lot of mailing lists. They send me stuff, and I'm getting the begging emails from some
sell.

sellers' listing agents about their property. I just saw one where the guy, it's, you know, probably a 250 house, but he's had three open houses. Nobody showed up to his agent open house. There was another one where they were on the market like 3 weeks and haven't had any showings. And so these agents are looking for advice, you know, like, and people will get on and talk and say, well, maybe it's your pictures. Maybe you need to stage it. Maybe this, maybe that. But again, I really get back to, they're not communicating what's going on in the market to the buyer, in my opinion. Maybe they are, and the seller's not willing to listen. And some of them said, you know, I dropped the price $10,000, I dropped the price $20,000. That means nothing to me, because if the house originally was $40,000 overpriced, dropping the price $20,000 does nothing to solve the issue. And the issue usually is price. Yeah, you can make the pictures look better. Yeah, you can write a new description in ChatGPT. But if you don't have any showings, 10 days, no showings, or 10 days and a lot of showings, that's kind of the Bible in real estate. And if you look at really successful agents that actually sell homes and move homes, they're all about that. And they'll tell you that up front. You're not going to sit on this house for 60 days and expect somebody, some fairy dust to be sprinkled on your house, and all of a sudden you're going to get an offer. You're going to get killed. I mean, basically, you will, because that's like the wounded animal out in the wild. Everybody knows nobody wanted your house, and they didn't want it at that price. And you can be in denial all you want, but the lion's coming, and they're gonna lowball you. And then it's like, wow, I wish we'd have started out that way. So if you're a buyer, you know, get with me. I'll point you to the direction of the wounded animal. If you want to be a lion, there's a couple of gazelles out there that are not doing too well, and you may want to get on that. So that's kind of the market right now. It is a low inventory, price sensitive market. And I think all the facts speak to that, which means we don't have a ton of homes, but people are not going to get into bidding wars if the price isn't right. They're very sensitive to about that, because they got to pay 6.5% mortgage rates. And if it's overpriced, then all of a sudden they got to factor. Here's what buyers are factoring. 6.5% mortgage rate, right, compared to 3. Property taxes have gone up, and insurance for homeowners has gone up a lot, right? For Nebraska, I think we're number 2. Last year, we were number 1. We beat out Florida for highest insurance rates, homeowners insurance rates. So you put all that together, that's your monthly payment. And that's what people are like, okay, if I get the house at a decent price, this will work. If I got a bid with 14 people, not happening. And if it's overpriced and it's just sitting there, I'm not going to pay what they want. So there's an opportunity for both people, honestly, right now. I know that sounds wild, but I can prove it. About a third of the market, hey, there's a gazelle sitting there that ain't feeling too well, and you're the lion. Two-thirds of the market, you're going to sell your house in less than 2 weeks and move on with your life. So if you need more information about that, contact me. I'll set you up with an overview of where your neighborhood is. Before we even talk about what I do, or you want to list a house or anything like that, just get information. You're for sale by owner, whatever you're doing, have that. But don't start with, hey, I'm going to get the house ready to sell, when you don't even know what it's worth or what your competition is. That's the way to save money. Remember, end of the day, there's only one thing that matters. It's a check at closing. Make it the biggest check you possibly can. It's all about your net. But if you start spending money on this because the realtor told me that, and I got to paint it because Zillow said I can get $2,000 and all this other stuff, when you don't know where you sit in the market, you're going to lose money, and I don't want you to do that. All right. Take a short break. I believe we have a special announcement. Ben told me this. I have no idea what this could possibly be, but a special guest coming up on the show. We'll do that right after this. News Talk 1290 Coil.

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1: News Talk 1290 KOIL. Hope you're having a great 4th of July. Hope the rain holds off. It should, I think. I think we're done with it. And then this week looks good. It's just going to be in the 80s and sunshine. So we got some needed rain, but we don't want anything to be washed out. Ben's going brats at his parents' house. I'm going brats. Brats are great. You mentioned hot dogs, man. Nothing like Nathan's until you go to your doctor and they give you all the low down on all the stuff. I haven't had anything that tastes good in 3 months. So this will be good. Yeah. I did not know this, but only about 10% of the grocery store is edible. Mm. If you look at it, if you want to cut out all sugar, all high fructose syrup.
2: This is America.
1: Everything. Yeah. I've never read a label in my life. And then I just realized, oh my God, this is why I'm where I am. But with the hot dog thing, oh, the nitrates.
2: It was like a study when I was in college, because I just thought it was really funny, but it was like, you lose 15 minutes of your life every time you eat a hot dog.
1: Yeah.
2: It was something like that.
1: I shouldn't even be here.
2: But it was Thursday. It was
1: $3. Well, how come Joey Jetson is still alive?
2: He's an athlete. I mean, come on.
1: That guy eats 100 hot dogs in one sitting.
2: Yeah. He has two more years, but like, no.
1: Wow. That's the only thing, though. I'm really balancing, like, okay, I got to get a chart. Like, how old am I? How old do I expect to live to be?
2: And how many hot dogs do I want?
1: Yeah, right. But, you know, all the, like, no sugar, no anything.
2: Right.
1: Like, okay, is that worth living? And then you see some old guy in the grocery store, and he has nothing of nutritional value. I mean, older than me. I'm talking like 85. You know, he's in there, and he's Pop-Tarts all the way. He's like, I don't.
2: Well, you also see those stories where it's like, woman lives to 110, her secret, like bourbon every day. Right. You know, it's like.
1: My grandfather lived to be, it was 94. He worked as a groundskeeper. He was the head groundskeeper. And I meant worked. He worked for the ambassador of Nigeria. They had an estate. And he ran that place until he was 94. His lunch was a ham sandwich, a glass of milk, and a shot of whiskey in the glass of milk, and he'd have a cigar. And this man, like, I think it's all genetic. Anyway, so this is interesting. Apparently, we had a message in our TJSoldIt.com inbox that Ben said somebody left us a little message, and I believe we have that right now. Is that correct, sir? Oh, boy.
3: Hello, everybody. This is President Trump wishing all the great listeners of TJ's House Party a very happy 4th of July. And not just any 4th of July, the 250th anniversary of the United States of America. 250 years. Incredible number. Very powerful number. A lot of people are saying it may be the greatest birthday in the history of birthdays. And when we talk about American history, we talk about Washington, Jefferson, Lincoln, the moon landing, Mount Rushmore, and of course, TJ's house party on News Talk 1290 KOIL. Many historians, very respected historians, are saying this show has played a very important role in the story of America. Real estate freedom, mortgage rates, open houses, these are the pillars of civilization, folks. And today on this historic anniversary, I also want to salute super producer and Omaha hipster Ben, who many people are

0: and God bless the United States of America.
1: Oh, boy. Wow, that's a surprise. That came out of nowhere, my friend. Very nice. I appreciate those kind words, and I don't know. I'm sure that the house parties had some historical significance on the United States of America. I just don't know if it's that much. You know, I think it's probably a little overstated. But kind words to you, my friend.
2: Yeah. That was probably the shortest speech I've heard him give. That was... But no, I
1: do have limitations on what I can do. I only have so much time.
2: Yeah.
1: But that was nice. Hip as citizen in the United States of America.
2: Sent us an email. Wow.
1: Wow. Now, we'll probably have to destroy that because I don't want that to get out to Hipsterville, because I do understand, I don't want to get political, I do understand in certain pockets that may not go over too well.
2: Yeah.
1: That he pointed you out, but just between me and you and the three people that are listening, I thought that was pretty...
2: It's core of America, the discourse. You know?
1: He mentioned the beard.
2: And he mentioned the beard.
1: And downtown. And the vibe.
2: And the vibe.
1: There you go.
2: Words he uses all the time, the vibe.
1: All right, very good. You won't be probably paying that at the next meeting at your place of business. Probably not.
2: Yeah.
1: Okay. But if they get on you, you know, in the back of your head, you're like, yeah, you say what you want, but... Most powerful man in the world thinks pretty okay. All right. Come back. We got Wide World of Real Estate News. It's next right after this.

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2: All right. Wow. We're still pretty stunned by the little message we got there, but we appreciate you listening. It is time for the wide world of real estate.
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2: All right. Mortgage rates gave buyers a small holiday gift. The average 30-year mortgage rate fell to 6.43%, the lowest level in about 2 months, according to Freddie Mac's data. That's down from 6.49 this week before and 6.67 a year ago. So we're still in this trough that we don't really get out of, but the trend at least is neutral to down. So that's good as opposed to up. Sellers are giving buyers more concessions. Listen to this. Redfin reported 46% of home sellers gave concessions to buyers in May, the highest May share in Redfin's records. Even more interesting is about 1 in 7 homes sold in May had a price drop and a concession. Talking about concessions, could be a price drop, but more likely, hey, we're going to pay some of your closing costs. We'll throw in something in the house, some furniture, whatever. But there was some besides price. And that's just a sign that, like I said, about a third of the market, you got to do some work if you want to get your house sold. National asking prices are coming down. Realtor.com reported the national median asking price fell 2.5% over year in June to about $430,000, which is really kind of where we're at. It was the eighth month, straight month of year-over-year asking price declines and the steepest annual drop in Realtor.com's data going back to 2017. So again, you're a buyer, certain segment of the market, you are seeing price reductions. Construction spending is up slightly, but home building is still weak. Reuters reported that the U.S. construction spending rose just 0.1% in May, while overall spending was down 1.5% from a year earlier. Residential investment rose modestly, helped by mainly by renovations, but new single home construction slipped. And a Michigan Bubbletopia dome home, one on Zillow Gone Wild. If you're not familiar with that show, for their Kalamazoo dome home called Bubbletopia was featured on HGTV's Zillow Gone Wild and won its episode. The home had 7 interconnected domes. More than 6,300 square feet, sat on 5 acres, and was listed for $1.5 million. So one of those dome homes, but they had 7 of them. If you haven't seen that show, Zillow Gone Wild, basically a guy started that on the internet and he just went to Zillow and found like unique homes. Like this is a Flintstone home and this is the Brady Bunch home. And this one has 7 domes. I've never seen anything like that in Omaha. I did have one home many years ago and it was down kind of by the river. And it had 2 domes and it was kind of built into the earth and stuff, but it smelled like dirt. I mean, I'm sorry. It smelled like damp dirt. There's nothing I could do about that. There's no Febreze that you could do in there, but you went in there and you felt like a hobbit. You just really felt like this is Middle Earth, and it was, and it smelled like Middle Earth as well. And finally, this is good because I don't know if you guys heard, but Ben was listed as one of the hippest citizen in the United States by somebody who kind of runs the country. Apparently, Omaha is getting a second Trader Joe's. Yes. A new 13,500 square foot Trader Joe's is reportedly planned for Omaha's Avenue 1 development near 192nd and West Dodge Road, with a projected opening of summer 2027. Adjoining retailers like West Elm, Williams Sona, Pottery Barn, Barnes & Noble, Arhaus, I don't even know because I'm not a hipster, I think, and Perry's Steakhouse. In the West retail area. So there you go, another Trader Joe's. Are you a Trader Joe's guy?
4: I am not, but like I know, like, all my coworkers, a lot of my friends, like, it is, they will do treks out to Trader Joe's just because it is where they get all their groceries.
2: Well, this is moving farther away from the hipsters. Why didn't Trader Joe's go downtown? That would have been, there'd be lines out the door. I get they couldn't build a huge store. They're a little landlocked there.
4: Right.
2: But you want to go into the Trader Joe's hipster-centric place.
4: That's where I thought it was going to be. But
2: this is interesting, though. I did. There was a financial planner that listed the best value grocery stores, and Aldi was number one. Which, okay. If you haven't hit Aldi, I got to be honest with you. Put the quarter in the cart. It's pretty cool. It's and it's lost the we're here because we don't have any money.
4: Yeah,
2: a lot of the hipsters and the influencers go to Aldi and they go, look at this. They have a different brands and the prices are insane for some things.
4: Yeah.
2: It's very limited what they do, but what they do is really good. That was on there, but he did mention Trader Joe's as a good value. He said Whole Foods is not, but Trader Joe's is, especially for their name brand stuff. So there you go.
4: Best snacks, I will say, Trader Joe's.
2: That's what they say.
4: That, oh my gosh.
2: Best there. But anyway, second Trader Joe's. All right, that is the wide world of real estate. Right here on News Talk 1290 COIL.

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2: News Talk 1290 KOIL. It is TJ's House Party. Thinking about selling your house or just living in it and thinking about painting? Zillow says paint color can still make a real difference when selling a home, but the safe choice is not always the plain whites anymore. Their 2026 paint color analysis found that buyers are responding more to warm, intentional, nature-inspired colors that make a home feel designed rather than sterile. Yeah, I mean, white is the absence of color, basically. And if you go blindingly white, it can look hospital-like. It can look institutional. That said, my house is white, blindingly white. My barn's white. The fence is white. It's extremely white. A lot of people, when they drive by, they do put their shades down. Sunglasses are on there because it is blinding. So I might not be the best guy. I just think it looks cool. The accent color is hunter green. So, like, the trim in the barn's green. But, yeah, there's a lot of white. A lot of white, white, white, white. Zillow's research surveyed more than 4,400 recent and prospective home buyers. So, this is what they came up with. And they actually, like, these are colors for the rooms. And then they figured out how much value this added to the house. I think I would take this with a grain of salt because I'm not a huge fan of Zillow. I've made that really clear, and it's nothing to do with the fact that everybody goes there. It's that their information is not good, and the only reason I do the show is if you have good information, you're going to make good choices, but you got to get good information. Everything's a sales pitch. Everything's marketing now. It's like, no, find out price per square foot what your home neighborhood is selling for. What are the days on market? What's the average selling price? What do they start at? What is the discount? All that stuff. But this seems kind of random. But anyway, the big winner is sage green, which is a nice color. Zillow describes as one of the safest overall choices because it performed well across multiple rooms. Chocolate brown did especially well in bedrooms, with Zillow estimating it would add about $2,277 to an offer price. I don't know where they came up with that. Like, you're going to spend $100 worth of paint and you're going to get an extra $2,000. Chocolate brown, man, I'm sorry. A lot of people are going to walk in and go, baby poop brown. That's what they're going to call it. I'm a realtor. I know what I'm talking about. That brown is, that's not, no. It just makes the house look dark, but they're telling you $2,277. Pale blue scored well in living rooms, potentially adding $1,723. Again, I don't know where they're coming up with these numbers. For kitchens, Zillow says charcoal gray could be a strong choice. I think gray's okay, but a lighter gray. I'm not sure what charcoal gray is, but if it's like Kingsford charcoal, that's basically black. You want a black or a baby poop brown? See, this is why Zillow has no credibility. I don't even know that we should justify. The whole point is, okay, so this is what Zillow thinks about painting your house. How the heck are they going to decide? I'm keeping this. I'm going to bring this to people. Like, this is what they're telling you to do. Paint your bedroom brown or charcoal gray and you'll make a bunch of money. Good luck with that. The biggest warning is ochre yellow. Zillow's analysis found it was the worst performing color and could potentially reduce a home's value by more than $18,000 if used broadly throughout the house. Other bolder polarizing colors like fire hydrant red and pale pink also performed poorly. Yeah, I don't know anybody's house that's completely yellow on the inside.
3: Maybe, I was going to say.
2: Maybe in Whoville, the Cat in the Hat. I don't know. But I don't get it because I think that makes sense. I don't think you lose $18,000 necessarily, but their choices of charcoal brown, charcoal gray, and chocolate brown to me in bedrooms is like, you know, here's the deal. If you go into Street of Dreams, if you go into new construction, look at what they're doing. It's a very light gray. It's a beige. It's got some white accents. There may be accent walls that are very strong, but they're accent walls, right? It's not the whole house, and that's okay. But if it's a spec home, they're not going to go crazy because it's like ordering pizza at the company picnic. I want pineapple. I want only pepperoni. I got to go veggie. I like thin crust. I like thick crust. Got to be gluten free. Okay, what kind of cheese are you going to put on there? I mean, it's everybody's got a different opinion. And these days, as Americans, we all know people are like really want to express it. So they do that. And I think if you do have to paint your house, you do go with a very neutral color. I don't think you take a chance on that. I think it's garbage that you think you're going to make $2,000 painting your bedroom basically black. That's nonsense. But this is the kind of stuff that Zillow like comes up with. And they just say, well, we're Zillow and here's what we think. And I'm like, how do you know that you're going to get $2,000 down to the penny, basically? That's nonsense. My thoughts on painting are this. You can take them with a grain of salt. I think 99.9% of the homes I've sold over the last 20 years at being on the radio, we haven't painted. I think every once in a while we do. The problem is, whatever you paint it, they're going to repaint it. If you're going to paint it, do something neutral, do something flat. If you do something that's got a bit of gloss in it, it's going to show imperfections on the walls and everything else. But again, I've sold so many houses that had a wallpaper. I had so many houses that had some, needed some paint, but they're going to do that and it's factored into the price. And I don't even think Zillow's right about the light pink, pale pink. Because I talked about this on the show a couple of weeks ago. You got the princess bedroom. Guess what? Three bedrooms, two baths, two-car garage, split entry, right next to a school. Gee, who's buying that? Oh, a retired couple that, you know, have trouble getting up and down the stairs. No, it's a family. And guess what? Princess likes her princess room. And dude likes his Buzz Lightyear or Big Red, or maybe she likes that. Let's include everybody. Not that big a deal. So it's kind of interesting. There was a story I did probably 10 years ago where they said painting your front door black added like $8,000. I mean, it's just like, I just point this stuff out because if you're thinking about doing anything to your house, find out where your house sits first, then decide. And maybe just go with like what everybody else is doing. Because at the end of the day, it's pepperoni pizza with mozzarella cheese and you're going to hit most people. Going chocolate brown or charcoal gray for your kitchen is going to be a disaster, I think. Anyway, thanks to Zillow for that. We'll come back more right after this. News Talk 1290 Coil.

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2: News Talk 1290 KOIL. It is July 4th, 250 years. Happy birthday, America. I get it. Some people aren't celebrating. I'd say it's a great country. I've always thought that. I get that there's issues that need to be addressed desperately, but I always look at, you got to look down the mountain, not up the mountain. And if you traveled anywhere in the world, you come back going, oh, wow, there's a lot that we have that other people don't have. I remember even like when I went on cruises with my wife when we were younger, one time we went to Haiti. There were literally guys with armed machine guns on the beach. They were having an uprising and stuff. Why Royal Caribbean decided that was a good idea? That was a little rough. But you see poverty, you see injustice. You know, I think about it. I think about my son. He's 25, really launched, doing great. Great apartment, great job, making money, happy. I think about my son being 25 in Russia right now, where they literally conscript you, and they have gone through literally hundreds of thousands of people in a war that one guy just decided they needed to do. And I've read a lot of stories about it. You know, these guys are ill-equipped. They send them out there. They're basically cannon fodder, and some drone decides that's it. I mean, that's a huge country, but that would be your life. You know, China, I mean, it's like 1/8 of the world's population. Not the best, right? You sit in this factory for 12 hours a day and make cell phone parts, and you don't have the opportunity to start your own business or do anything that we have. Because the one thing I do see a lot of is the opportunities in America. And I get a lot of people feel like they don't have that, but I've seen guys and gals that had nothing and became millionaires. They had an idea. They worked 90 hours a week, and they built something. And I just don't think that's available to everybody. And it is interesting in the real estate market, like seeing our real estate market, which I understand right now for some people they're locked out of, and it's very frustrating. I totally get that. But compared to other countries, it's amazing. Like the average new home size in the United States is about 2,500 square feet. Most developed countries, not undeveloped countries, it's 800 to 1,500 square feet. Average living space per person is among the highest in the world. Most developed countries, much lower. Detached homes are very common in the United States, obviously. They're less common in Europe and other parts of the world. Apartments dominate. There are more apartments than there are homes. And lot sizes, this was interesting. 1 in 4 homes in the United States is on an acre or more. That's almost unheard of in other countries as well. The United States has the largest homes in the world, 2,500 square feet, Canada, 1,900, Australia, 2,000. Listen to this. The average home in the United Kingdom is 800 square feet. No wonder we left. We're like, I'm hemmed in here. Germany's 1,100, France is 1,200, Japan's 1,000. More striking is the living space per person. The United States, roughly 700 square feet per person. Germany, about 500 square feet. United Kingdom, 350 square feet. It's half the size. Japan's about 300 square feet. That's crazy. Compared with several nations, peer nations, more homes are in the United States are more affordable than Canada, Australia, New Zealand, Netherlands, Portugal, Switzerland. Roughly similar to Ireland in price, more expensive than Finland, Italy, Belgium, and some parts of Germany as well. Americans also expect more. One thing economists often point out to is Americans compare themselves to previous generations. Many baby boomers purchased 2,500 square foot homes, 2-car garages, quarter acre lots, finished basements. In European countries, first-time home buyers expect apartments, attached townhomes, little or no yard space, and one parking space. A lot of times, garages are not included in the homes that they're buying. So again, you know, like I said, I get it that it can be frustrating with the housing market and needs to be addressed. that's just what the rest of the world's dealing with as well. And just thought I'd pass that along as just a little bit of perspective. Take a short break. Come back with more right after this on News Talk 1290 COIL.

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2: 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Let's go to the news desk with super producer and hipster Ben.
3: I mean, is it really news at this point? Joey Chestnut won. He won the hot dog eating contest again. I don't think it was a record this time. Now it's not coming up.
2: Lay the number on us.
3: It was 66. I think his record is 77.
2: But you know what? If he doesn't have any competition and the other guy's 20, why are you going to push yourself, right? Right? And this guy wins every year. 63 hot dogs and buns in whatever the time limit is. 63. Like, if you go shopping and you go pick up, like, some Nathan's hot dogs and there's 8 of them, pick up that many packs and just look at them and think that one man consumed all that. Seriously. No, yeah. I did. Like, the guy was looking at me like, sir, can you put all that down? You're not buying all that. And I'm like, I'm Joey Chestnut. I'm trying to chestnut this. It's like there's, I don't know, are the packs of 8 or 10? I can't remember. I think it's 8. And you got to get 6, 7, 8, 9, 8. You got to get 8 packs. He ate 8 packs of hot dogs in record time. So
3: how much time? Because yeah, it was 66 hot dogs this year. 76 is his world record. How much time did they get in the hot dog eating contest? Not enough for okay. What they're doing. Because it was like, well, like math, right?
2: That's all right. He has. I can't watch it because he's not sitting there munching on a hot dog like he's at a ball game. I can't watch it. No, seriously, because I told you this. I was once in a rib eating contest, only competitive eating contest, and it did not end well for me. I had to do the walk of shame, and I almost passed out by a fence at Bluff's Run. I was like, man, I cannot do this. Because you get all excited, and you get the adrenaline. But, you know, it's like, when you eat pizza, the first piece is the best.
3: Mm-hmm.
2: Second piece is bad. Okay. Third piece. But you get, there's a point where it's like, you do you or you don't you, but you're not tasting it. You're not enjoying it. You're just like, I'm going to eat this. That 66 hot dogs is a lot of hot dogs.
3: 10 minutes.
2: That's what I thought. 10 minutes. Yeah. Okay. So he's six a minute. Six a minute. That's every 10 seconds. He's down in a hot dog. Man, I don't know. And the guy's probably going to live to be 100.
3: Yeah.
2: I'm like,
3: that's a secret.
2: God bless him. But man, I can't watch it though because of the whole water thing.
3: No. Yeah.
2: And soaking everything. And who wants soggy bread, man? I couldn't eat that. I just can't.
3: Right. They're not tasting the hot dog.
2: No, it's not a leisurely. The hot dog's the enemy. The hot dog is your enemy. All right. Well, that's going to wrap it for us. Thanks to our very special guest that was here. We appreciate the kind words, and that'll wrap it up, I think. If you want to buy or sell a house, just text me. If you're thinking about selling, get that report about your neighborhood. Because like I said, the whole show today kind of about doing stuff, if you don't know what you're doing, isn't going to make you money. And a lot of people get sold on that because it's the easiest thing in the world. I could go into any house. I could go into a new construction house and find stuff that's wrong with it. What does that do you? What you really are after is a big check. And if you don't have to do something, don't do it. And just because somebody told you that there's no proof, and you're gambling because you're going to do stuff and then you're going to put it on the market, you're going to find out, right? Like you paint your bedrooms chocolate brown and put it on the market and find out what people, so you missed the whole first week because Zillow said it was great. I'm going to make $2,000. And all the buyers are like, ah, and then you got to go repaint it. So don't do it. Don't do it at all. I've sold more homes with wallpaper than I think anybody in the Omaha market because you know what? It's a weekend project for a young couple that want to be in that house, and they'll take care of it. So that's the whole point of it. All right, super producer Ben, appreciate it.
3: Yeah.
2: Have a good one, buddy. Yeah, enjoy your brats. Stay out of your family.
3: You too.
2: All right, go America, and we'll talk to you soon. News Talk 1290 Coil.

mostly to partly cloudy skies for your Independence Day with a high in Omaha of 87 degrees, though feeling like the mid-90s. Still keeping it pretty muggy. Slight chance for isolated thunder showers here this evening and tonight, but many of us still looking good for fireworks displays. Sunset tonight, 9 p.m. Partly cloudy overnight, temperatures dropping into the upper 60s. I'm meteorologist Caitlin Harvey with KUTV NewsWatch 7.

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mostly to partly cloudy skies for your Independence Day with a high in Omaha of 87 degrees, though feeling like the mid-90s. Still keeping it pretty muggy. Slight chance for isolated thunder showers here this evening and tonight, but many of us still looking good for fireworks displays. Sunset tonight, 9 p.m. Partly cloudy overnight, temperatures dropping into the upper 60s. I'm meteorologist Caitlin Harvey with KETV NewsWatch 7.

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mostly to partly cloudy skies for your Independence Day with a high in Omaha of 87 degrees, though feeling like the mid-90s. Still keeping it pretty muggy. Slight chance for isolated thunder showers here this evening and tonight, but many of us still looking good for fireworks displays. Sunset tonight, 9 p.m. Partly cloudy overnight, temperatures dropping into the upper 60s. I'm meteorologist Caitlin Harvey with KUTV Newswatch 7. Caitlin Harvey with KUTV Newswatch 7.

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4: ABC News, I'm Dave Packer. President Trump flew to South Dakota Friday to deliver a speech beneath Mount Rushmore to celebrate America's 250th birthday. He said this about the English language.
5: In America, we speak English because that is the language of our founding, and for 1,000 years, that has been the language of freedom.
4: A 4th of July celebration around the country. Iconic Times Square. That ball, New York City's going to drop 8 times overnight, marking midnight across every U.S. time zone and inhabited territory beginning in Guam, ending in American Samoa. But the extreme heat across much of the country putting a damper on some celebrations. In Washington, D.C., America's Independence Day parade, which was scheduled for 10:30 in the morning on July 4th in downtown Washington, was canceled by organizers due to the extreme heat in the district. In New York, Taylor Swift and Travis Kelce were married Friday at Madison Square Garden. This is ABC News.
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1: We are in the NIL era, where it has never been easier to flip teams. It has never been easier to acquire players. It has never been more accessible to watch film, to watch a player, to say, that player's good, that player will fit in our system, and then acquire that player. Gone are the days where all the previous success mattered so much to the point of your recruitment. It still matters, but it does not matter as much as it does. What matters is money and dollars and evaluation and development. And it's never, ever been easy to go from having your team being average to then making them really good, or having your team going from bad to making them very competitive. It has never been easier. Indiana won a national championship, everybody. When I ask somebody, what are your expectations for Nebraska football if there were to be a 2014 college football playoff, and you go, well, you know, they haven't been top 25 since 2013, or they haven't been able to have the success in this decade. I don't give a damn about the past. And Nebraska football has invested enough resources, whether it be through coaching, or whether it be through acquisition of players, or whether it be through facilities, or whether it be through nutrition, to year in and year out be one of the best 24 teams in the country. The bar to make the college football playoff is not that high when it's 2014. I don't agree at all with making the college football playoff two every 6 years. It's a 2014 playoff. Viewing it from the macro perspective, Nebraska is good, invest enough to be in the top 24 year in and year out.
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4: Prime.

mostly to partly cloudy skies for your Independence Day with a high in Omaha of 87 degrees, though feeling like the mid-90s. Still keeping it pretty muggy. Slight chance for isolated thunder showers here this evening and tonight, but many of us still looking good for fireworks displays. Sunset tonight, 9 p.m. Partly cloudy overnight, temperatures dropping into the upper 60s. I'm meteorologist Caitlin Harvey with KUTV Newswatch 7. I'm meteorologist Caitlin Harvey with KUTV Newswatch 7.

0: Out here in the middle of all these acres, it can feel like you're the only person on earth. And sometimes, that's how it feels when you're going through tough times. 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

0: right, quick break, final moments. Mike Howell, Jeff Clark will join us. We'll talk more about when it's likely these tapes of Joe Biden with his ghostwriter might be released and all of America can hear what in all likelihood, what I would suspect is going to be a massive cover-up. One of the biggest problems we have, and I'll go back to Mike, is, you know, it all depends on what judge you get, what jurisdiction you get, and if you have a liberal activist judge, then you're in trouble.
1: Yeah, that's absolutely right. We're fighting in tough terrain here in Washington, D.C., which makes what Jeff and the other lawyers of the Oversight Project are doing so remarkable. The case has been so well presented and argued that, you know, they were able to secure the initial victory, and I believe will secure on appeal. And it what makes it even truly more remarkable is the amount of resources that Biden's team has thrown at this. He's employed a lawyer by the name of Amy Jeffries, who's married to a judge on the D.C. court. And so we're truly, you know, fighting an away game here. But we got a good decision initially, and we hope we will survive on appeal. We, you know, obviously are responding to their arguments, and we'll have that out soon. But, you know, I imagine that even if we win, they won't go away. But this is truly a David versus Goliath fight. I mean, we discovered at the Oversight Project the AutoPen controversy initially and have propelled the investigation over the years. And this is well over a year long court case. There are some others, but versus all, you know, obstacles, odds, and, you know, financial disadvantages, we have some things on our side that will compel us to win. Namely, that is the truth and better and tougher fighting attorneys arguing the case and winning. And so while it is uphill, like, I am confident and extraordinarily proud that this team, the small team of the Oversight Project, has, with, you know, just our small group, propelled this not only from the launch, but now even fighting the uphill battle in court. And we're not going to stop there. There needs to be not just awareness of you know, what happened. There needs to be accountability. The sin here is really corporate on the Democratic Party. It's not just Joe Biden and those around him. It's those who...
0: Listen, nobody's ever going to convince me that everybody around him knew. Everybody around him covered it up. Everybody around him, I believe, if they didn't see it, they are absolutely blind, if they even got to see him. I've got to run. Great work. We look forward to these tapes being released. We'll have you guys back when that happens. 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
0: You know, from America's Revolutionary War to Israel's now fight for their very survival in 1948, Israel has faced from day one moment after another. 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You know, in 1985, President Reagan delivered these remarks about America's commitment to stand with Israel. And here's what he said.
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0: All right, 25 now till the top of the hour, 800-941-SEAN, our number if you want to be a part of the program. We've gone over, and I'm frustrated today, and I'm not going to lie about it, some of the Supreme Court opinions, especially the one on birthright citizenship, and it's just frustrating because the idea, and we have dealt with this issue for decades on this program. There have been many people. The term that was used in years gone by was, quote, an anchor baby. And there would be people from other countries when we had wide open borders, and they would come into America, an expecting mom. By the way, I'm not blaming them. They want a better life for their children. I really don't blame people for that. However, I do want people to follow our laws, respect our borders, respect our sovereignty. And that part of it is what's being negated in all of this. Anyway, so the decision comes out today. Let me play Shannon Bream reading from Fox some of the Supreme Court opinions on the issue of birthright citizenship. And here's what she said.
21: Right off the bat, it says children born in the United States to parents unlawfully or temporarily present are, quote, subject to the jurisdiction of the United States and are citizens at birth under the 14th Amendment's citizenship clause. Let's look how this broke down. As we expected, the Chief Justice wrote this opinion. Justices Sotomayor, Kagan, Barrett, and Jackson joined. Jackson has a concurring opinion in which Sotomayor joins. Justice Kavanaugh files an opinion concurring in the judgment and dissenting in part. The dissent comes from Justice Thomas. He is joined by Gorsuch, Alito, and then Justice Gorsuch apparently has his own dissenting opinion. So it is what we expected after the arguments here, and it looks like a bit of a split, but enough of a plurality coming together to say that the executive order that the president issued very quickly upon taking office is no good, and that if people are here, subject to the jurisdiction thereof includes people who are here illegally. The writing for the majority, Chief Justice Roberts says this, citizenship then and now was the right to have rights to freely participate in our political community. Talking about the 14th Amendment, the framers of the 14th Amendment extended that promise to every freeborn person in this land. That's a quote, and it looks like it's a quote back to some of the legislative debate about this in Congress. He says we keep that promise today. So a loss probably expected by the Trump White House, but it is official, and it's a thick one, so we'll keep reading.
0: Then we have Trey Gowdy, another friend, colleague from Fox. He says, following this ruling upholding birthright citizenship, he says the Trump administration should have gone to Congress rather than issuing an executive order. I'm not sure if that option will still exist. We'll ask Greg Jarrett on the other side of this, but here's what he said.
22: Daniel, you put your finger on what I think is a seminal issue. After Wong Kim Ark, which is the case with the Chinese parents who were lawfully in the country, that's what led to all of this. Wong Kim Ark, Congress twice codified the holding in that Supreme Court opinion. I mean, that's what the Supreme Court should have done today, is say, look, you might not can do it via executive order, Mr. President, the way you did it, but Congress most certainly can do it, and you don't even need a constitutional amendment. I don't understand why the court decided to reach the constitutional issue when they didn't have to in this case. All they had to say is Congress did exactly what you just laid out, Dana. Twice they codified the holding in Wong Kim Ark, which means Congress has placed us in primature on that holding. Congress, you got to fix it. That's what they should have done.
23: Mm-hmm. So the executive order doesn't hold water when challenging the amendment, is what you're saying.
22: I'm saying what the Supreme Court should have said is, Mr. President, we understand this is a robust debate. We understand all the arguments for and against it. Congress codified the holding of this Supreme Court case. You got to go to Congress, and I know it's not efficient, but that's where you have to go to get this change. You can't do it because then the next Democrat president is going to do something else by executive order with respect to immigration and citizenship.
0: And then one last thing that Trey said, he said, following this Supreme Court ruling on, you know, party spending and federal elections, you know, he's wondering why there's individual limits on spending, but not limits on party spending on candidates. And when you think about it, isn't that really kind of a free speech issue in a lot of ways? Anyway, here to weigh in, he is the chief legal analyst of this show, Fox News legal analyst, and number one New York Times bestselling author, Greg Jarrett, is with us. If there's one thing I can say, this one angered me the most for a lot of different reasons. Now, the president said we can easily make it up in Congress through legislation. I'm not sure that's going to be easy. If you look at the decision, the 14th Amendment, I would argue its text and its history limit this. The clause states that all persons born or naturalized in the U.S. and subject to the jurisdiction thereof, that was primarily to secure citizenship for freed slaves post the Civil War. It did exclude those not owning full allegiance, children, diplomats, other armies that were in the country illegally. And the original understanding, the Senate debates, if you go back to that, you know, illegal immigration as a mass phenomenon didn't exist then, but the principle of consent and allegiance did, and automatic citizenship for children of temporary illegal visitors now stretches beyond the amendment's purpose. That, to me, it's a very simple decision, but I'm not sure how they got here.
2: By misunderstanding what the authors of the 14th Amendment meant. You know, as soon as Trump signed the executive order, you know, the moment he was sworn in, I wrote a column. And before I wrote the column, I took the time to go back and read what the authors said during the debate. And back then, for example, Senator Lyman Trumbull, who was a moving force for the amendment, said it does not include people here illegally or fleetingly, but who still hold allegiance elsewhere by virtue of their foreign citizenship. His colleague, Senator Jacob Howard, further defined the limits, and I'll quote him. This will not, of course, include persons born in the U.S. who are foreigners and aliens. End of quote. Now, unfortunately, Sean, that clear understanding disintegrated over the last century or more. And, you know, this case was a golden opportunity today to return to the 14th Amendment author's original intent. And Justices Thomas and Alito get that. They understood that. And they said so in their dissents. Regrettably, Roberts and Barrett and Kavanaugh, along with the three liberal justices, did not seem to comprehend the common sense of it. Instead, they relied entirely on this long-running misconception of an old case, 1898 Supreme Court case, called Wong Kim Ark, that granted citizenship to a son born in the U.S. However, his parents resided here lawfully and permanently. Okay, that's the opposite of being here illegally and temporarily. And yet, a majority of the justices mistakenly used that inapplicable case as justification for wholesale birthright citizenship for anyone. And I think they got this decision wrong.
0: So if you look at the core argument that the 14th Amendment's subject, the terms, the written language subject to the jurisdiction thereof clause, how do you interpret that to mean the children of illegal immigrants that didn't respect our laws, borders, sovereignty, by the very nature of disobeying the law, you're in this country illegally? And they're conferring rights, or codifying, even in this case, the rights that were never designed for people that didn't respect our laws to come in the first place.
2: Yeah, and the Solicitor General, and I listened to the oral arguments, he argued that illegally present aliens are not subject to the jurisdiction of the United States because they presumptively maintain political.
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4: 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Absolutely crushed to right field. Jack Caglione is new. Toluca Tresh, the tag in plenty of time. It does nothing but hit home runs. Carter Jensen. Calm strike three on the fastball. Leaps up. Oh, he caught it. It kicks back into center field. Let's watch John Ray fly. He struck.
16: 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Welcome to the Sarpy County Tourism Pregame Show. So much, so near, so fun. At GoSarpy.com, the countdown is on to Storm Chasers Baseball. Let's head inside the broadcast booth. Here's the voice of the Omaha Storm Chasers, Nick Batters.
6: Well, good afternoon from Warner Park in Papillion, Nebraska. I'm the voice of the Omaha Storm Chasers, Nick Batters. I trust your Saturday has been a good one. I hope the start of the holiday weekend has treated you well. So glad you're with us today on the Mutual First Federal Credit Union Storm Chasers Baseball Network. Happy Independence Day. We're counting down to a 5:05 first pitch. It's games 4 and 5 of a six-game series between your Storm Chasers, the AAA affiliate of the Kansas City Royals, and the Indianapolis Indians, the AAA affiliate of the Pittsburgh Pirates. It's kind of a doubleheader today. We are playing the completion of a suspended game from last night. So game one of today's quote-unquote doubleheader will be picking up at the top of the fourth inning with two runners on and one out. Indianapolis is leading 1-0. After finishing last night's nine-inning game, about 30 to 45 minutes after the conclusion of game one, we will play the originally scheduled July 4th game, but that will be a seven-inning contest. Indianapolis has won two of the first three games of this series. Omaha did take a 4-2 win on Wednesday. Well, in the resumption of last night's game, Omaha will send left-hander Anthony Goes to the mound to finish the top of the fourth inning. Lefty Ryan Ramsey is expected to take the ball when we go to the fifth inning. And in game two, it'll be left-hander Bailey Falter for Omaha. Well, Indianapolis in the opening game calls upon right-hander Antoine Kelly. Antoine Kelly is making his 17th appearance of the season. He was originally slated to start today's July 4th game. So Kelly will be coming out of the bullpen at the bottom of the fourth inning in game one. Nick Domkowski will start game two for Indianapolis. It'll be a bullpen game for them. Coming up, we'll have today's starting lineups, but next I visit with Storm Chasers pitcher Mason Black. We talk about his start yesterday, his experience in the big leagues this year with Kansas City, plus some fun 4th of July memories and more. Back in a moment from Warner Park, this is the Sarpy County Tourism Pregame Show and Omaha Storm Chasers Baseball.

0: 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At GoSarpy.com. Here again, the voice of the Omaha Storm Chasers, Nick Batters.
1: We continue counting down to first pitch on the Sarpy County Tourism Pregame Show. Happy 4th of July. We're getting set for, I guess, the 4th and 5th of 6 games this week at Warner Park. Resuming yesterday's suspended game and playing a 4th of July game at Warner Park. Visiting with Storm Chasers pitcher Mason Black. I guess I can call you starting pitcher Mason Black now. You worked into the 4th inning yesterday. It seems like you're getting stretched out a little bit. How has it felt giving the team some length? How'd you feel yesterday?
2: Yeah, that's tentatively the plan, I guess. Yeah. So I'm just kind of rocking with what they tell me. Felt good, though, getting back to kind of my starter roots there. This is the first year in the pen to start, so feels good getting stretched out again, and doesn't seem like it was too out of the ordinary, so to speak.
1: Yeah, you and I talked about this at the start of the season, where you kind of finished last year as a reliever, but you have been starting your entire career. As this season went along, how did you find yourself developing into kind of a bullpen or reliever routine?
2: You get more into that, just like, hey, I could pitch every day kind of mentality, as opposed to when you're a starter, like, there's no shot that I pitch today. Probably have a better chance of running the bases. Honestly, so it's just a different mentality. Like, every day you go out there and you kind of realize things about yourself that, like, hey, you don't need to do this 2-hour long routine to get out there and pitch. Like, you can do it in 15 throws. So I think it was a little enlightening.
1: Does what you learned as a reliever help you if, in fact, you are transitioning back into being a starter?
2: Yeah, definitely. I was actually just talking about it in the clubhouse with a couple guys, but just like I said, the mentality where it's, you don't need all this stuff to go perfect to be good to go when you're out there on your start day. I mean, I've done a couple arm circles in the bullpen, a couple weighted balls, like, kept it different every time. I think that's just something that, like, I kind of keep with me going back to starting here.
1: What has that group in the bullpen been like? It's a lot of veterans that have come through Omaha this year, some younger guys, but a lot of experience, which is like getting to pick their brains, kind of hang out in the bullpen.
2: It's great, yeah. I mean, I got my vet down there in Eli Morgan, so just kind of tried to pick his brain throughout the whole thing. We've kind of been up and down both together, which has helped, just having, like, a friendly face the whole time. So, yeah, like you said, just picking their brains and trying to learn as much as I could about the bullpen and when to start, you know, getting ready, when to start moving around or anything. So he had a lot to share about that.
1: When did you find is the right time to start moving or get things going?
2: Whenever stuff starts hitting the fan, honestly.
1: We continue counting down to first pitch of the Sarpy County Tourism Pregame Show, visiting with Mason Black. Part of the beauty of you moving to the bullpen is that you've had some opportunities in the big leagues this year. You've talked about it, a couple of stints up with Kansas City. What have you taken away from your time in the big leagues?
2: I think it's been pretty great so far. You know, getting the opportunities to go up there and just and get to pitch has been very helpful. And, you know, I saw that my stuff can compete at the major league level. It's just about staying ready and not getting caught up in, like, the ups and downs of the season and quite literally getting called up and getting sent down. So it's just trying to keep that level head every single day and, you know, not trying to get too high or too low.
1: From a literal baseball standpoint, outside of mindset, where do you think you've grown the most this season?
2: Probably in just, like, learning how to pitch more, I would say. In the past, I would always kind of try to just strike everybody out. And this season coming in, I kind of have been inviting contact a lot more, you know, pitching in, adding a little couple pitches to the repertoire and just kind of keeping hitters off balance. Like, you see someone, and this has been something that a lot of the guys in the bullpen have helped out with, is you see someone kind of diving out. It's like, hey, you got to run one in there. Yeah. And, like, in the past, I would subconsciously see it, but now it's like I actually look for it in a sense.
1: So we're sitting here on July 4th. You got to pitch yesterday, July 3rd. What is getting to pitch on a weekend like this, the July 4th weekend, the 250th anniversary of America, just getting to be a part of a baseball team on a weekend like this? What does that mean to you?
2: Yeah, I mean, it's just America's pastime, you know? It's 250 for America, and just getting to go out here and, you know, I remember growing up and going to baseball games and stuff in the middle of the summer, and it always hits a little bit more when it's this time of year, you know, July 3rd, 4th, 5th. You kind of think back to, like, the Sandlot scene where the kids are playing under all the fireworks up there, and it just means a little bit more this week.
1: I was going to ask, do you have any favorite July 4th memories? Were you playing travel ball tournaments on July 4th or going to Phillies games, anything like that?
2: Actually, we went to a Braves game on July 4th, and man, we were down in Cartersville, Georgia at, like, some tournament down there, Perfect Game Event, I think it was. And I remember my mom, my grandma, and I think it was, got tickets, like, the very highest spot in the stadium, like, looking down, and they rolled out, like, this beautiful American flag that was shaped, actually, of America. And, like, beautiful national anthem, like, that's it still gives me chills to this day thinking about that.
1: We're wrapping up our time with Mason Black here on the Sarpy County Tourism Pregame Show before tonight's games between the Storm Chasers and Indians. What are those formative baseball memories for you? Like, when you think back to being a kid and what helped you fall in love with the game of baseball, what sticks out?
2: I think just having my dad and my brother there with me throughout the whole thing. Like, my younger brother is a year and a half younger than me, so, like, we always got the chance to play together and have my dad coach me. You know, even getting yelled at a couple times for doing something dumb in game, like, you learn from those experiences, so it means way more than I even think both of them could ever know.
1: If my memory serves, your brother is Dixon, so you guys are Mason and Dixon. Was that intentional by your parents?
2: I don't think so. I think it was like I was named Mason, and then my mom was, from what I know at least, I wasn't conscious at that time, but she's like, oh, it'd be funny if we named him Dixon, like the Mason-Dixon line, and then that's how it happened.
1: I think to what you've accomplished this season, having success in the bullpen, maybe getting some length now, when you look towards the end of the season, how much are there hopes or goals? Obviously, you want to be present, but still things you want to accomplish, right?
2: Yeah, absolutely. I mean, I'd love to, if this is the path that we're going to go on, you know, get some starts in the major league level by the end of the year. If it's like, hey, we're going to keep you starter, but when we need you in the big leagues, it'll be in the bullpen, like, so be it. But yeah, like you said, just trying to stay present and take every day as it is. You know, you're going to get punched and you got to punch back.
1: What is your favorite thing about being a starting pitcher specifically?
2: Spot A's. Got my lift in today. This is the day after I pitch here. So I'm going to just play light catch and then probably not have as much anxiety like before the game itself, because there's probably not a chance that I pitch.
1: Right. Well, Mason Black, I appreciate the time. Good to see you having success and best of luck the rest of the way.
2: Thank you, Nick. Appreciate it.
1: We'll be back with starting lineups, first pitch, and all nine innings after this for the Sarpy County Tourism Pregame Show at the Mutual First Federal Credit Union Storm Chasers Baseball Network.
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0: 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Now it's time for today's starting lineups. Here again, the voice of the Omaha Storm Chasers, Nick Batters.
1: Back with you at Warner Park. I'm the voice of the Omaha Storm Chasers, Nick Batters. I'm so glad to have your company here on the Mutual First Federal Credit Union Storm Chasers Baseball Network. So we are getting set to play the resumption of yesterday's suspended game. Yesterday we played into the top of the fourth inning. We're going to take you through how yesterday went before before setting you up for today's ballgame. We'll run through the lineups one more time, just how they stand right now. But yesterday, Indianapolis scored a run at the top of the first. They scored a run at the top of the second. At the top of the second, Dominic Fletcher hit a home run. I mean, that was about it. Mason Black worked 3 1/3 innings. He's allowed a run on 4 hits. Black pitched into the fourth inning, allowed singles to Emmanuel Valdez and Rafael Flores Jr. Jack Brannigan laid down a sacrifice bunt, and then Mason Black was removed from the game. Left-hander Andrew Perez came in out of the Storm Chasers bullpen, but before he even threw a warm-up pitch, he had barely taken the mound, and Perez didn't get to pitch because the umpires called for the tarp, and then the tarp stayed on the rest of the night. So, when we resume this game, it will be the top of the fourth inning with one out. Flores on second, Valdez on third, Nick Cimillo is the batter. And on deck will actually be Joe Stinson Garcia, because Dominic Fletcher has opted out of his contract, exercised a release clause. So Dominic Fletcher is no longer an Indianapolis Indian. Indianapolis will be playing with 24 active players today. Oh, a quick check of the starting lineups as they stand for Game 1. Ronnie Simon batting first. He's in left field for Indianapolis. Jesus Castillo hits second at third base. Batting third, the second baseman, Emmanuel Valdez. Rafael Flores Jr. hits fourth, the catcher. Jack Brannigan hits fifth at short. Nick Cimillo bats sixth at first. Justinson Garcia hits seventh. He's the DH. P.J. Hilson hits eighth in right field. Mike Jarvis bats ninth at center. And the lineup for Omaha, Rudy Martin Jr. bats first and right. Matthew Lugo hits second at third base. John Rave hits third in center field. Abraham Toro bats fourth at first base. Brett Squires hits fifth to DH. Batting sixth, the second baseman, Peyton Wilson. Gavin Cross hits seventh in left field. Eli Marrero bats eighth, the catcher. And Andrew Velasquez rounds out the order. He's sitting ninth and playing shortstop. When we resume action at the top of the fourth, Anthony Gose will be on the mound for Omaha, so Andrew Perez will not pitch in Game 1. He is credited with an appearance. And in the bottom of the fourth inning, the Indians will send right-hander Antoine Kelly to the mound. Jose Urquidy, their starter, goes 3 innings. So this has been the Sarpy County Tourism Pregame Show. We're going to step aside, and when we come back, we will resume yesterday's suspended game. We have, what should be 12 innings of baseball on tap, a little less than doubleheader. Taken over at the top of the fourth inning. We'll play the final 6 innings, so I guess it's 13 innings of baseball today on tap. Should be a fun one. So stick with us. First pitch is coming up next. Big 4th of July day at Warner Park.
0: This has been the Sarpy County Tourism Pregame Show. So much, so near, so fun at GoSarpy.com. Coming up next, all the play-by-play action of Storm Chasers Baseball. 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

0: 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And the accounts and descriptions of this game may not be disseminated without the express written consent of the Omaha Storm Chasers. Omaha Storm Chasers baseball is on the air.
1: He turns around and Carter Jensen's done again. Got him swinging. Strike three. A rocket out to right. And that one's out of here. John Rabe digging for third and he's in standing with a triple.
0: Welcome to live play-by-play coverage of Omaha Storm Chasers baseball on News Talk 1290 COIL and the Mutual First Federal Credit Union Storm Chasers Baseball Network. Let's head inside the broadcast booth. Here's the voice of the Omaha Storm Chasers, Nick Batters.
2: Chasers baseball on the Mutual First Federal Credit Union Storm Chasers Baseball Network. I'm Nick Batters. I'm glad to have you with us here on the 4th of July. Happy Independence Day. Omaha and Indianapolis resuming yesterday's suspended game. We got into the top of the fourth inning. And the skies opened up, the tarp came on the field, and we didn't play any more baseball yesterday. Right-hander Dan Altavilla actually comes in out of Omaha's bullpen. He is pitching the top of the fourth inning. Indianapolis has two runners on base with one out in the top of the fourth inning. I don't know if this is first pitch time at temperature, but we'll go ahead and give it to you anyway. First pitch time at temperature brought to you by Bid Blasters. As we get ready to resume yesterday's suspended game, it is 82 degrees and cloudy. Just 4 miles an hour, the wind right to left, so wind not really playing much. Dan Altavilla takes the mound. It's his 13th appearance with Omaha. This pitching change is brought to you by Bishop Exteriors. When it's time for a change, trust the pros at Bishop Exteriors. Well, the right-hander Altavilla on the mound facing the first baseman Nick Cimillo. Rafael Flores Jr. on second and Manuel Valdez on first. Right-hander Altavilla has the sign. He deals. High fly in the air, left field, cross in, Velasquez out, the left fielder cross makes the catch, runner tags off of third, Valdez heads home, and the throw is cut off by the third baseman, Lugo. So Nick Cimillo flies to left, two outs in the top of the fourth inning. We start back up today at 5:06 p.m. after what was yesterday a 1 hour and 8 minute rain delay. But now, Justinson Garcia will bat. Garcia is pinch-hitting in the spot of Dominic Fletcher. Fletcher is no longer with Indianapolis. He exercised a release clause in his contract, is my understanding. So, Fletcher homered in the second inning. And Garcia batted in place of him. A pitch. Taken for a ball. And it's 1-0. So 1-0 Indians, top of the fourth inning. Runners on second and third and two outs. Altavilla, set of the letters he deals. Taken for a ball. And it's 2-0. Tristenson Garcia, a .228 hitter this year across 40 games with Indianapolis. Five homers, 18 driven in. A 2-0 pitch. Ground ball hits up the middle, hits off of Altavilla. He knocks it down, picks it up, throws to first for the out. Dan Altavilla bodies up that ball. He does it with a smile on his face. And that brings to an end the top of the fourth inning. So Altavilla strands the inherited runners. At the top of the fourth, no runs on, two hits, no errors, and two left on base. Bottom of the fourth coming up from Warner Park. The Storm Chasers trail the Indians 1-0.

0: 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Now, let's get back to Warner Park. Here's the voice of the Omaha Storm Chasers, Nick Batters.
1: 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Every game right at your fingertips. So we move to the bottom of the fourth inning. Right-hander Antoine Kelly takes the mound for Indianapolis. He was originally supposed to start today's July 4th game, but he's pitching the resumption of the July 3rd game. First pitch to John Rave is in for a strike. It snowballs in one strike on Raver. Rave, Abraham Toro, and Brett Squires due to bat in the fourth inning against the righty Antoine Kelly. He delivers. Misses down and in. And it's 1-1. So the starter, Jose Urquidy, goes three innings. He allows a hit, a walk, strikes out four. Considering that he has thrown eight innings, allowed one hit against Omaha this year, the Chasers are probably happy to see him out of there. 1-1. Taken for a ball. It's 2-1 now. Well, John Rave struck out back in the first inning, went down swinging on a four-seam fastball. The pitch. Rave squares to bunt, pulls back. Pitch misses down for a ball. And it's 3-1 on Rave. For Antoine Kelly, this is his 17th appearance of the year. His fifth time pitching out of the bullpen. Three wins, five losses, a 5.31 ERA. Infield plays Rave to pull the 3-1. High fly ball lifted in the air, right center field. Jarvis and Hilson meet in the alley. It's the center fielder Jarvis over to make the catch. There's one away. As we stand right now, 5 o'clock, or 5:11 locally, well, the crowd is a little sparse. Fans were planning on a 7 o'clock start tonight, so I expect as we get closer to what was supposed to be the first pitch time today of 7 o'clock Central, the stadium will fill out. First pitch to Abraham Toro. Misses down to the dirt for ball one. 1-0 the count. Toro, switch hitter, bats from the left side against the right-hander Kelly. Abraham flied to center in the first. 1-0. High fly ball lifted in the air, deep left center field. Simon back into the alley on the warning track. Simon makes the catch. Toro a deep fly out. There are two away in the bottom of the fourth. Brett Squires, left-hand batting designated hitter, walked in the second inning. That was one of just two batters that Jose Urquidy retired, allowed to reach base. He retired 9 of 11. First pitch. Swing and a miss. Strike one. Squires walked in the second. That means he's reached base in 15 straight games. He has hits in his last 14. He's looking for a hit still in this ballgame. Kelly deals home. Flied high in the air to left field. Playable for Simon. And he's right there. Makes the catch. It is a 1-2-3 bottom of the fourth inning for Antoine Kelly. Three flyouts for the Storm Chasers. So Omaha goes down in order in the top of the fourth. We go to the top of the fifth inning here at Warner Park. The Storm Chasers trail the Indians 1-0.

0: 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Now, let's get back to Warner Park. Here's the voice of the Omaha Storm Chasers, Nick Batters.
1: 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Top of the fifth inning, 1-0 Indianapolis. First pitch from Dan Altavilla to P.J. Hilson is taken for a ball. The count is 1-0. Here in the fifth, it's Hilson, Mike Jarvis, and Ronnie Simon, the 8-9-1 hitters due to bat. And the pitch. Line drive clocked foul to the left. Headed towards the netting down the left field line. And the

2-2. The barrel of the bat is on the backstop behind home plate. The bat boy runs over, picks it up. P.J. Hilson was really sawed off. Just a piece of the handle was left in his hands. Wilson has a new bat. The count is 2-2. Indianapolis is still wearing their gray jerseys and pants. Indianapolis is wearing the gray jerseys and pants in yesterday's ball game. 2-2 from Altavilla. Just misses outside, and the count runs full 3-2. However, the Storm Chasers are not wearing the jerseys they were wearing last night. It is the regular home white jerseys and pants. Storm Chasers across the front in blue, accented in gold. 3-2. Nelson flies it in the air, right field. Rudy Martin Jr. shades his eyes from the sun and makes the catch. There's one away. Well, the plan is, well, yesterday Omaha was wearing the patriotic jerseys. Omaha across the front in navy blue, the red, white, and blue stripes on the collar and the sleeves. The American flag on the sleeve. Those jerseys will be worn for the nightcap of today's game. What is the true July 4th game. Here's Mike Jarvis, right-hand batting center fielder, first pitch. Line drive over, short and down into left field for a hit. So after Dan Altavilla retired his first three batters, he allows a one-out single to Jarvis here in the fifth. Let me go back to the top of the lineup for Ronnie Simon. Simon 0 for 2 today with a ground out and a strikeout. Left-hand batting left fielder. He's reached base in his last 22 contests, but not yet today. The first pitch from Altavilla is taken for a ball. 1-0. I'd be curious to see again. My understanding was Ryan Ramsey would be the bulk pitcher in game one. I've not yet seen Ramsey warming for Omaha. We'll see when he comes into the game. 1-0 from Altavilla. Misses outside, 2-0. On Ronnie Simon. The runner on first and one out. Top of the fifth, 1-0 Indianapolis. The 2-0. Misses away. 3 balls and no strikes is the count. Mason Black pitched 3 1/3. Andrew Perez technically gets credit for appearing in the game, even though he doesn't actually throw a pitch, face a batter, record an out. 3-0 swing. Tap foul at the plate. It's 3-1. This Indianapolis team is not afraid to swing 3-0. So runner on first with one out. 3-1 from Altavilla. He's in for a strike. And the count is full. 3-2. So 3-2 the count on Ronnie Simon. Jesus Castillo is on deck. Altavilla's payoff. Down for 4. Marrero doesn't have a throw as Jarvis slides into second. So Jarvis up to second. Ronnie Simon is on first after drawing a walk. There are 2 on with 1 out at the top of the fifth. And the batter is Jesus Castillo, just back from Double A Altoona. He was with Indianapolis for about a week and a half. Went back to Altoona Double A at the start of this week. Here he is again with Indianapolis. First pitch. Punched the other way through the vacant right side of the infield. Into right for a hit. Around third. Jarvis headed home. Martin's throw goes to second. It is an RBI single for Jesus Castillo, and the Indians take a 2-0 lead in the top of the fifth inning. Simon goes to second. Castillo's on first. He's 2-for-3 in this ballgame. The batter will be in Manuel Valdez.

0: one out. 2-0 Indians in the fifth. This is a 9-inning game. The pitch taken for a ball. It's 1-0. Right-hander Scott Barlow is warming in Omaha's bullpen, so old friend alert. Barlow is getting close to his Storm Chasers return, getting ready to come in this game. 1-0. Taken for a high strike. 1-1. It is worth noting there's been a little bit of a change in the umpiring crew. Pete Talkington was away for the last 2 days. He is back today. Nathan Hall is still the first base umpire in this one. Pete Talkington, the crew chief, is the first base umpire. Denver Dangerfield at second. 1-1. Pitches a strike. Marrero's throw to third. Tag from Lugo in time. So Eli Marrero catches Ronnie Simon stealing third. Indianapolis unable to execute.
1: The batter is challenging the call of strike.
0: That was loud. That's Nathan Hall. The batter thought the pitch was low. It was in the zone.
1: The call on the field is confirmed. Indianapolis has one challenge remaining.
0: Did not see an ABS challenge in the first three-plus innings of yesterday's game. So Valdez uses one there. So Simon is caught stealing third. Castillo moves to second. 1-2 the count with a runner on second and two outs. Top of the fifth inning. Pitch. Up and in hits Valdez. Altavilla slipped coming down the mat, it appears. Did not mean to put his fastball there. So Valdez hit by a pitch. Runners on first and second once more. Two on, two out, top of the fifth. 2-0 Indianapolis. And the batter will be Rafael Flores Jr. Right-hand hitting catcher, he's 1-for-2 today. That first pitch. Taken for a ball, 1-0. The pitch. Misses inside, 2-0. Flores is the sixth batter of the inning. Mike Jarvis scored on the Jesus Castillo single. Castillo stands on second, takes his lead. The pitch. Down and away misses, and the count is 3-0. Three and oh on Flores. Altavilla in danger of loading the bases. Scott Barlow is about ready to come in. He's in Omaha's bullpen. 3-0 pitch is in for a strike. And it's 3-1 now.
2: Absolutely.
0: 3-1 on Flores. Altavilla, a deep breath. Looks back to second and lifts his knee. Steps off the rubber. Both runners retreat to their bases.
2: I personally love that. Well, look at him. I don't recognize that's your camera.
0: The 3-1 pitch. Here it comes. Flied foul to the right, out of play. And the count grows full. 3-2. Three and two on Flores. Top of the fifth. 2-0 Indianapolis. Runners will get head starts. Valdez from first. Castillo from second. Brannigan is on deck. Altavilla peers in for the side. Now set on the letters. The 3-2. Taken for strike three, a fastball. 95 on the two-seamer. Altavilla leaves a pair on in the fifth. A run does score on two hits, a hit batter, and a walk. No errors and two left on base. Halfway through this ballgame, this is a 9-inning affair. After 4.5, it's Indianapolis leading 2-0.

0: 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Now, let's get back to Warner Park. Here's the voice of the Omaha Storm Chasers, Nick Batters.
1: Halfway home, it's the bottom of the fifth inning in kind of game one of a doubleheader. We are making up the suspended game from yesterday, resuming the suspended game from yesterday. It's the bottom of the fifth inning. Antoine Kelly is on the mound into his second inning. Faces the left-hand batting Peyton Wilson. Switch hitter stands in. And the righty Kelly deals home. Pitch is popped up. First base side foul territory. Cimilla, the first baseman, chases the first base coach Trip Keister out of the way. And he loses the ball against the high sky. No balls and a strike. He does not make the catch. Peyton Wilson reached on a fielder's choice in the second inning. It's Wilson, Gavin Cross, and Eli Marrero. Near one. High and away misses. One ball and one strike to count. Peyton is scuffling a little bit right now. It has been a quiet series for him. This is a guy that was batting over 300 at the start of the series. Pitch. Foul out of play to the left, and it's 1-2. He is 0-for on the week, 0-for-10 against Indianapolis in this series. One, two, check swing. It was not a swing. Pitch missed outside. Count is even, two balls and two strikes. Two balls, two strikes. Base is empty, nobody out. At the bottom of the fifth, Kelly deals home. Wilson swings and misses. Strike three. So Peyton Wilson is down on strikes. First strikeout for Antoine Kelly. Fifth for Omaha in the ballgame. Starter Jose Urquidy had four across three innings. Wilson goes down to the changeup. So one away in the bottom of the fifth inning for Gavin Cross, who had the outfit of the day in the clubhouse. First pitch, a swinging strike one. Marketing assistant Madison was taking arrival photos of the players when they got to the field today. A one. High for a ball. 1-1. Gavin came prepared wearing a navy blue tank top that said USA 250 years. The American flag kind of printed over the USA. He was wearing a white hat with the USA emblem. 1-1. Fouled back. It's 1-2. Gavin was wearing brown leather boots just above his ankles, and he was wearing denim shorts with on the front gold stars stitched, and on the back the pockets had the words Yi and Ha stitched on them. Outfit of the season. Head over to our social media channels to see the picture. It is remarkable. The pitch fouled at the plate. It is still 1-2. Next pitch to Cross is grounded through the right side. Base hit in the right field. So Gavin Cross has a one-out single. It's Omaha's second hit of the game. First off of Kelly. One on and one out for the catcher Eli Marrero. Marrero, a switch hitter. He bats left-handed against the right-hand throwing Kelly. First pitch. Eli takes a strike, nothing and one. This is his 22nd game of the season. It is his first as the starting catcher. He's been the DH 13 times. And he's coming as a defensive replacement seven times at catcher. He's pitched run once. He a one. Fly the other way into left field. Simon breaks in a few steps, makes the letter high catch in his jersey. There are two outs at the bottom of the fifth. So two away at the bottom of the fifth inning. 2-0 Indianapolis leads. And the batter is Andrew Velasquez. Switch hitter Velasquez bats from the left side against the righty. First pitch is grounded up the middle, back to Kelly. He fields it and runs towards first, makes a light underhand toss that way. It ends the bottom of the fifth inning. Storm Chasers fail to score. No runs, a hit, no errors, one left on. 2-0 Indianapolis. This ball game moves into the sixth.

0: 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Now, let's get back to Warner Park. 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
1: 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Welcome back to Omaha, Scott Barlow. A longtime Kansas City Royal, former Royals closer, re-signed with the club at a minor league deal a couple of days ago. He makes his first appearance with the Storm Chasers in a few seasons. First pitch. This is outside, ball one. Well, for Barlow, this is his first time pitching with Omaha since the 2019 season. July of 2019 was the last time Barlow pitched here at Warner Park. It was actually July 4th of that season. Next offering is in for a strike. Got his one ball and one strike. Barlow was actually not been to the minor leagues since 2019. He has been to the major leagues exclusively. Oh, 1-1. Grounder hit to short. Fielded by Velasquez. He throws to first. There's the first out here at the top of the sixth inning. Scott Barlow made his big league debut with the Royals in 2018. He was with Kansas City through 2023. Actually, in 2023, he was traded to the Padres for right-hand pitchers Jesus Rio and Henry Williams, who Scott is now teammates with. The Padres traded him to Cleveland in November of 2023. First pitch to Nick Cimillo. This is away, ball one. And Cleveland released Barlow in September of 2024. He signed with the Reds and spent all of last year with Cincinnati. He signed with the Athletics this February, but was released a couple of weeks ago. 1-0. Outside, 2-0. It was actually June the 21st that Barlow was designated for assignment by the Athletics. And he was released June the 24th. The Royals signed Barlow on Wednesday. The 2-0. He misses away. Three balls and no strikes. In 36 games this year with the Athletics, Barlow, a 2-0 record, had a 6.48 ERA. He's 33 years old. And the pitch. Popped up, first base side. Toro calls for, battling the sun, crosses the foul line down the right side. He makes the catch. And there's the second out. So two away in the top of the sixth inning. Base is empty at two outs for Jostinson Garcia. Garcia, he's batted to the spot of Dominic Fletcher, who was originally the designated hitter. Fletcher released today by the Pirates. First pitch. Called a strike, nothing and one. How many guys have gotten released or opted out during a game? It's probably a few. The pitch. Grounder hit to third, fielded by Lugo, ankle high. He sets his feet, throws across to first. There's a 1-2-3 top of the sixth inning for Scott Barlow and his return to the Omaha Storm Chasers. Well, Barlow works a 1-2-3 top of the sixth. We go to the bottom of the sixth at Warner Park, Indianapolis, as a 2-0 lead.

0: 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Now, let's get back to Warner Park. Here's the voice of the Omaha Storm Chasers, Nick Batters.
1: It's the bottom of the sixth inning on a Saturday evening. Happy 4th of July from Warner Park. I'm Nick Batters. Bottom of the sixth inning, top of Omaha's order due up. It's 2-0 Indians. Rudy Martin Jr. bats. First pitch. Taken for called strike, nothing and one. It's Martin, Matthew Lugo, and John Rave against Antoine Kelly into his third inning of relief. Kind of pitching in a bulk relief role. The 0-1. Swing and a miss, nothing and two. It's both kind of bulk relief and a start. Kelly is the first pitcher of the day for Indianapolis. Again, we are finishing what was yesterday's suspended game, and the resumption of the suspended game will go nine innings. So we're not playing seven in this one. The 0-2. Foul to the left. And it's still no balls and two strikes.
2: Gird up, Rudy! Gird up!
1: The pitch. High for a ball. 1-2 the count. Martin 1-for-2 today in this game. He struck out of the first, singled in the third. 1-2. This is outside. 2 balls and 2 strikes. Well, the count even 2 balls and 2 strikes. On Rudy Martin Jr., that 2-2. Bounce to the second baseman. Valdez fields it. Sidearm throw to first. Records the second, the first out of the sixth inning. So Martin grounds out. One away in the sixth. 2-0 Indianapolis. Here's Matthew Lugo. Right hand batting third baseman. 0-for-2 today. First pitch. Line to left. Simon coming in. On the run, he reaches up, makes the catch of the letters on his jersey. Two away in the sixth inning.

here's John Ray, left-hand batting center fielder, 0-for-2 of the ball game. First pitch, high and away, ball one. Well, this is Rave's first game since being optioned to Omaha. He began the year with the Royals, or he began the year with the Storm Chasers, I beg your pardon. Rave began the year in Omaha, and spent a couple weeks in the big leagues. 1-0 is a strike, 1-1. Rave reached base's final 14 games with Omaha before the Royals recalled him between June 14th, or I beg your pardon, pitch to Rave is flied out to center. Mike Jarvis streaming in. And he makes the catch to end the bottom of the sixth. And talk more about John Rave next time he comes up. Antoine Kelly works a third scoreless inning of relief. It's a 1-2-3 bottom of the sixth. We head to the top of the seventh from Warner Park. Indianapolis leads Omaha 2-0.

0: 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Now, let's get back to Warner Park. Here's the voice of the Omaha Storm Chasers, Nick Batters.
1: Well, it's the top of the seventh inning. The Omaha Storm Chasers trail the Indianapolis Indians 2-0. Right-hander Scott Barlow continues his relief. He pitched a 1-2-3 sixth inning. First pitch to P.J. Hilson is swung at and missed for strike one. Barlow facing Hilson, Mike Jarvis, and Ronnie Simon, the 8-9-1 hitters in the Indianapolis order. Tender Anthony Gose is warming for Omaha. 0-1 is foul tipped into the glove of the catcher Marrero, and it's 0-2. So Scott Barlow, a long-haired right-hander, veteran, 33 years old from New London, Connecticut. 0-2. He's down and away, one ball and two strikes. It's a good story over at our friends at WWT Channel 6 in Omaha. Obviously, they're the ones behind the Golden Spike Sports and Entertainment Network. Mason Kern from WWT did a really cool story. He actually came out to the ballpark on Thursday to talk with Scott Barlow. 1-2. Down and away misses. 2-2. He talked with Scott and Henry Williams about being reunited as teammates after being traded for each other in 2023. But 2-2. Foul to the right, out of play. Still two balls and two strikes. Barlow back with the Royals. There are a few former Storm Chasers that have become reunited with the team in recent years after time away from the organization. A pitch. Swing and a miss. Strike three. Down and away. Barlow gets it to chase the curveball. There's two away in the top of the seventh. So if you're looking at players that have played for Omaha, left the organization, and then returned to appear in a game for the Storm Chasers, Barlow is the seventh since 2021. First pitch. High on Mike Jarvis, 1-0. So one out of the seventh, bases empty, 2-0 Indianapolis. The other pitchers, or the other players that have left the organization and come back to Omaha, it's a fun list of names. 1-0. Swing and a miss, 1-1. There's Zach Greinke, of course, was with Omaha 2004 and 2022. Taylor Clark, 2022 and 2026. Jose Quas left the organization and came back. Jonathan Heasley, Dan Altavilla, and Rudy Martin Jr. Pitches down and away, 2-1. And it makes sense, right? You know, when I look at that group of names, I think of good people. The Royals will not hesitate to bring back good people. The 2-1 pitch. Flied high in the air, hit well to left field, cross back out of the warning track at the left field wall. He's out of room, it's gone. Into the left field bleachers. Mike Jarvis hits his first home run of the season, and the Indianapolis lead extends to 3-0 in the top of the seventh. That was a fastball in the inner, I guess, inner half. That was almost middle. A Jarvis homers, 3-0 Indianapolis. Bases empty, one out, top of the seventh. Here's Ronnie Simon, switch hitter, bats left-handed. First pitch is down and in, ball one. Pitch to Simon, hit high in the air. Deep to right center field, up the berm, and gone. Indianapolis hits back-to-back home runs. Jarvis and Simon here at the top of the seventh. Indianapolis increases its lead to 4-0. For Simon, it's his sixth home run of the season. Anthony Gose is still warming for Omaha, but no sign of him entering the game quite yet. Happy First pitch. Jesus Castillo takes ball one, 1-0. Castillo 2-for-3 today. Singles in the first and fifth innings in this ball game. The pitch misses. It's 2-0. Two balls, no strikes. Barlow trying to bounce back. He deals. Ground ball hits maybe off Barlow. It goes up the middle. Fielded by the second baseman, Wilson. Throw to first is in time. Two away in the top of the seventh inning. And that'll be the end for Barlow. The left-hand batter coming up. Manager Patrick Osborne will go to the lefty. He has warming in the bullpen. Anthony Gose has been warming for Omaha, and Gose will come in here in the top of this seventh inning. So bases are empty, two outs. Two runs have scored in the seventh. It's Indianapolis 4, Omaha 2. We'll be back in a moment from Warner Park.
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1: 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When it's time for a change, trust the pros at Bishop Exteriors. Left-hander Anthony Gose comes in for Omaha, making his 26th appearance of the year, a win, three losses, and a 5.76 ERA. The top of the seventh inning, 2-0 Indianapolis. For two runs in the inning, Indianapolis leads 4-0. The pitch. Fly in the air to center. Rave breaks it, reaches up and makes the catch. That concludes the top of the seventh inning. But the Indians score two runs on two hits, back-to-back homers from Jarvis and Simon. No errors and no runners left on base. So that takes us to the stretch. Stretch time at Warner Park. It's 4-0 Indianapolis. So the seventh inning stretch is presented by Rebet. Stretch time at Warner Park. It's 4-0 Indianapolis. So the seventh inning stretch is presented by Rebound.

0: 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Now, let's get back to Warner Park. Here's the voice of the Omaha Storm Chasers, Nick Batters.
1: It's the bottom of the seventh inning in game one of kind of a doubleheader today. Finishing up yesterday's suspended game, played a nine-inning contest. Indianapolis leads 4-0. Right-hander Antoine Kelly deals to the switcher Abraham Toro. Batting from the left side, Toro looks at strike one. No balls and a strike. Brent Squires and Peyton Wilson will follow. It's the 4-5 and 6 hitters in the Omaha lineup. Toro with his ball game is 0-2. He's flied out twice. A one. Taken down and in. One ball and one strike. Antoine Kelly has worked 3 scoreless innings of relief. He has retired 9 of 10 batters faced. 1-1. High fly in the air, right field. Playable for Hilson. Several bases in front of the warning track. Deep, but playable. Makes the catch. There's one away in the bottom of

0: the seventh inning. So we will have the originally scheduled July 4th game coming up about a half hour after the conclusion of game one. Hope you can be with us for that one as well. We'll stick with you live on the Mutual First Federal Credit Union Storm Chasers Baseball Network. Pitch to Brett Squires. Down and in, ball one. Squires looking to extend his hitting streak. It's 14 games. Tied for the longest active hitting streak in the International League. Omaha's longest of the season. The 1-0 from Kelly. Squires flips it foul to the left, out of play. And the count is one ball and one strike. Squires on a hitting streak that dates back to June the 16th, hitting 382. 1-1 is called a strike. And it's one ball and two strikes. Infield plays Squires to pull. Outfield shades a couple steps the other way. Kelly ready with a 1-2 pitch. Squires pops it up, foul territory behind the plate. The catcher Flores at the backstop netting, and wow! Right into a fan's hands, into his lap. Third row behind the backstop, he makes the catch. It's just a foul ball, and he finds the nearest kid, hands it off. And we'll take a picture with him. How about that? Try it again. The 1-2 pitch to Squires. Check swing on a ball low. It did not go. Confirmed by the third base umpire, Derek Thomas. It's two balls and two strikes. I mean, that ball landed perfectly in that fan's lap slash hand. Here, catch it. 2-2. Squires grounds it foul. That's the far end of the Indianapolis first base dugout. Two balls and two strikes is the count. The right fielder, P.J. Hilson, has to go retrieve the ball. Two balls, two strikes. Base is empty. One out of the bottom of the seventh. Indians lead it 4-0. The pitch. Grounded foul to the right. Behind first base coach Trip Keister. Two balls and two strikes. We'll try it again. 2-2. Swing and a miss. Strike three on the sweeper. It takes eight pitches to set down Brett Squires. The second out in the bottom of the seventh. Second strikeout for Antoine Kelly, who has now retired seven straight. Peyton Wilson will back 0 for 2 today. Field plays to pull. The first pitch to P. Willie. Taken for a strike, nothing and one. Be a one. Swing and a miss. And it's nothing and two. So no balls, two strikes. Two outs at the bottom of the seventh. Omaha trailing 4-0. The pitch. Skips down and in, kicks to the backstop. 1-2 on Peyton. No, 1-2. This is away. Two balls and two strikes. Antoine Kelly coming off of an outing. He most recently pitched last Sunday against Scranton Wilkes-Barre, just three innings. Wilson cues it to second on the ground, fielded by Valdez. Throw to first, ends another 1-2-3 inning. So Antoine Kelly has retired 12 of 13 batters faced. He set down eight in a row through four scoreless. We go to the top of the eighth. Anthony goes back to work. Indianapolis, a 4-0 lead.
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0: 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Now, let's get back to Warner Park. Here's the voice of the Omaha Storm Chasers, Nick Batters.
1: We go to the top of the eighth. Indianapolis leads Omaha 4-0. First pitch from Anthony Gost, swung at and missed by Rafael Flores Jr. No balls and one strike to count. It's Flores, Jack Brannigan, and Nick Cimillo. The 4-5 and 6 hitters due to bat in the Indianapolis lineup. Indians leading this one 4-0. Gost delivers. This is down and in. 1-1 the count. Mason Black was the starter in this game. He pitched 3 1/3 innings yesterday. Andrew Perez entered the game yesterday but didn't throw a pitch. The rain delay began before he even warmed up. 1-1. Foul to the right, 1-2. Today we've seen an inning and 2/3 from both Dan Altavilla, who's allowed a run, and Scott Barlow, who allowed 2 runs. One ball and 2 strikes. The pitch. Dribble fouled the plate. Kicks to the left. It's still 1-2. Ghost set at the belt. 1-2 pitch. High for a ball. 2-2 the count. Flores 1-for-3 in the ballgame. Considering that he's catching this first game, you would think Sean Ross will catch the second game. Same for Omaha. It's Eli Marrero. Now will be Luca Tresh in the nightcap. 2-2. Down and away. And the count runs full. 3-2. Three and two. Goes on Flores as we open the top of the eighth. Time called. And a pitch timer violation on Anthony Ghost gives ball 4 to Rafael Flores Jr. How about that? That is the first pitch timer violation walk we've seen this season. So Flores on first. Lead off batter on in the eighth. For now the shortstop, Jack Brannigan. Pinch. Foul to the plate. Nothing and one. Brannigan 0-for-2 today. Fly out, ground out. He laid down a sack bunt in between. It was right before the rain started. He was the last batter before the rain. 0-1 pitch, grounded foul behind the back of the third base coach, J.D. Closser. No balls and 2 strikes to count. Oh, a 2 on Brannigan. The pitch. High for a ball. 1-2. A 1-2. Misses down. 2-2. Very comfortable evening for baseball. 84 degrees, blue skies with some clouds. 2-2. Slider high. And the count runs full. 3-2. We were originally supposed to play a 9-inning game beginning at 7 o'clock today. Instead, we will play a 7-inning game 30 minutes after this one wraps up. 3-2. Taken for strike 3 and challenge.
2: The batter is challenging the strike call.
1: That's Nathan Hall, the home plate umpire. Did it miss the low outside zone? It did. Wow.
2: The call on the field is overturned. Ball four. Indianapolis has one challenge remaining.
1: So that was 0.1 inch off the low outside corner. A successful ball strike challenge by Jack Brannigan. The Indians have a pair of challenges today. They are 1 of 2. So two on, nobody out. Top of the eighth inning. 4-0 Indianapolis leads. Here's the right-hand batting first baseman, Nick Cimillo. He's 0-for-3 in the ballgame. The first pitch. Ground ball hit fair inside third. Pass Lugo down the left field line. Flores scores from second base. Into second standing with an RBI double, Nick Cimillo. It's 5-0 Indians in the eighth. Brannigan goes first to third of the play, so three straight have reached here in the eighth inning off of Anthony Gose. It's two on, two in scoring position, in fact, with nobody out for Justinson Garcia. First pitch. Infield is in for Omaha. The pitch is down and in for ball one. Goes, tucks the glove into his shoulder, and comes set above the belt. The pitch. Called a strike, and it's 1-1. Ghost has the sign. 1-1. Taking for a ball. 2-1. No activity in Omaha's bullpen. Chasers trail by 5. This is Ghost's ball game. First inning. 2-1. In for a strike. 2-2.
2: The batter is challenging the strike call.
1: Thank you, Nathan Hall. That was in the zone.
2: The call on the field is confirmed. Indianapolis is out of challenges.
1: That was about halfway in the zone. Indians go 1 of 3 in challenges in this game. Omaha has yet to challenge in this contest. The next pitch. Foul tipped into the glove of the catcher, Marrero. Strike 3. Justinian Garcia thinks the catcher's interference should be called. Humboldt umpire Nathan Hall says no. Nobody else from Indianapolis argues. That goes down as a strikeout for Ghost. First down at the top of the eighth inning. Two in scoring position with one out of the inning. 5-0 Indianapolis. Infield remains in. First pitch is a ball low. Down and in, it's 1-0. Goes the 1-0. Hopped in the air on the infield. Shortstop Velasquez calls for it. On the left side of the infield grass, he makes the catch. And there are two away. So two on, two out, top of the eighth. 5-0 Indianapolis. His lead in Omaha. The batter will be Mike Jarvis. Jarvis, 2-for-3 today. He homered in the seventh. First pitch is ball one. Next offering is a strike. It's 1-1. Really excited to see how the crowd fills out. It should be a pretty packed ballpark once we get close to 7 o'clock. 1-1. Bounced on one hop to the shortstop, Velasquez. He fields and throws to first. And the top of the eighth inning comes to an end. Indians score, run on a hit, two walks, no errors, and two left on base. 5-0 Indians. Bottom of the eighth is next.

0: 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Now, let's get back to Warner Park. Here's the voice of the Omaha Storm Chasers, Nick Batters.
1: Bottom of inning 8. Independence Day, July the 4th, 2026. The Omaha Storm Chasers trail the Indianapolis Indians 5-0. Antoine Kelly deals to Gavin Cross. First pitch is called strike one. No balls and one strike. It's Cross, Eli Marrero, and Andrew Velasquez against Antoine Kelly, who has thrown four innings of one-hit ball. He delivers to Cross, the 0-1. Swing and a miss through the changeup. It's nothing in two. Gavin Cross was the last Storm Chaser to reach base. He singled off of Kelly with one out of the fifth. Antoine has retired his last eight batters. 0-2. Line drive clocked foul into the seats down the right field line. It's still no balls and two strikes. Right-hander Ben Sears is warming in the Omaha bullpen. Like Sears will have the ninth. The pitch. Misses away. One ball and two strikes.
2: Go, Kevin!
1: And the pitch. Misses away. 2-2 the count on Gavin Cross.

One out of play. Still 2-2. Kelly took a no decision in April at Warner Park. Got the win in May. It has been an up and down season. He's thrown three quality starts. He's had five games where he hasn't pitched through a third inning. 2-2 to Cross is hit high out to center. Center fielder Jarvis shades into left, reaches up and makes the catch. And there's one away. So that is nine batters in a row retired by Antoine Kelly. One away in the bottom of the eighth inning. Still 5-0 Indianapolis. Kelly is rated by Baseball America and by MLB Pipeline as a top 30 Pirates prospect. Pipeline has Kelly at 7th in the Bucco system. Pitch. Eli Marrero sends a foul ball to the left. No balls in one strike. Kelly, 22 years old, born in Aruba. Actually made his big league debut with the Pirates earlier this season. The pitch taken for a ball, 1-1. June 12th, Kelly pitched 2 1/3 innings out of the Pirates bullpen. Reaching the big leagues at 22 years old. That is impressive. 1-1. Line drive to left. Down for a hit. Eli Marrero extends his hit streak to 4. Snaps the stretch of 9 consecutive batters retired by Kelly. And there's a runner on with 1 out of the bottom of the 8th. So here's Andrew Velasquez, switch hitting shortstop, bats left-handed. First pitch is down and in, ball one. Velasquez 0 for 2 in this game. He's struck out and grounded out. Next pitch to Velasquez is sky to center. Jarvis coming in, shallow center field. The center fielder makes the catch, and there's the second out. So two away in the bottom of the 8th. With one out of the inning, we go back to the top of the order for Rudy Martin Jr. Rudy Martin Jr., left-hand hitting center fielder, 1 for 3 in the ballgame. And the pitch. Martin sends a sharp ground ball through the right side into right field for a hit. Marrero touches second. He heads for third. The throw is off target. And Marrero goes first to third on a Rudy Martin single. There are two on with two out. The inning continues for Matthew Lugo. I was talking about how WWT's Mason Kern did a good story on Scott Barlow and Henry Williams. He also recently profiled Matthew Lugo. A pitch. Swing and a miss. Strike one. This is now Lugo's 24th game with Omaha. He's been with the Storm Chasers for just over a month now. Claimed off waivers from the Angels early in June. He's batting 302. The pitch. Up and in. Spins Lugo out of the way. One ball and one strike. Two on, two out. 5-0 the score in the game. Indianapolis leads. The pitch. Lugo cracks a line drive into the glove of the third baseman, Castillo. Diving to his left, he got that. That must have been inches off the ground. Hard hit by Lugo, and the line drive ends the bottom of the 8th inning. The Chasers are unable to score. No runs, two hits, no errors. Two left on base. We head to the 9th. Indianapolis leads Omaha 5-0.

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1: 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Well, it's the top of the ninth inning on July the 4th. The Omaha Storm Chasers trail the Indianapolis Indians 5-0. Remember, we are completing yesterday's suspended ball game. Still have another game after this. First pitch to Ronnie Simon. It's taken for ball one from Ben Sears. This pitch and change is brought to you by Bishop Exteriors. But it's time for a change. Trust the pros of Bishop Exteriors. 24th appearance of the year for Sears. 4-0 with a 4.12 ERA. 1-0. Side to the backstop, 2-0. Sears is the sixth pitcher of this game. Mason Black, Andrew Perez. Perez didn't actually throw a pitch. He officially entered the game. Black, Perez, Dan Altavilla, Scott Marlowe, Anthony Gose, and Ben Sears now. He's pitching for the third time already this week. 2-0. This is up and in. 3-0. Sears pitched Wednesday and Thursday. He did allow the go-ahead three-run homer in the eighth inning. Thursday night. 3-0 from the tall righty Sears. This is outside. Ball four to Ronnie Simon, who draws his second walk of the day, his third time on base. Leadoff man is on in the ninth. So runner on first for Jesus Castillo. He's 2-for-4 today. A couple of singles, including an RBI knock in the fifth. The pitch. This is for a ball. 1-0. It's expected in game two, which again will start about 30 minutes after the conclusion of game one. In game two, Bailey Falter will start for Omaha. Nick Domkowski for Indianapolis. A 1-0. This is up and in. Two balls and no strikes. Comes pitching coach Dane Johnson out of Omaha's third base dugout to talk with Sears. So Ben Sears has thrown six pitches. They've all missed the strike zone. They've all been balls. Mound meeting comes to an end. Nathan Hall doesn't even need to go out and break it up. Sears looking to throw a strike. He moves to first and has the runner picked on. Ronnie Simon caught leaning for the first out of the top of the ninth inning. Ben Sears, a really nice move there. It's his first pickoff of the season. The leadoff walk has been erased. Pitches in for a strike. And it's 1-1, so there's the strike from Sears. Chasers trail by 5-0 in the ninth. Finishing yesterday's ballgame. This goes down as a Friday night game. 2-1 is bounced to the right, fielded on a high hop by the second baseman Wilson. On throw to first, and there are two away. Bases empty, two outs, 5-0 Indianapolis as we play in the sixth. And Emmanuel Valdez hits. Left-hand batting second baseman has reached twice today in four plate appearances. First offering. High fly, drilled to right field. That one's gone. High up on the berm, a solo homer for Emmanuel Valdez. The Indians add another run. It's the third home run of the game for Indianapolis, and it makes the score 6-0 in the ninth. Well, for Valdez, his eighth home run of the season. Yiannopoulos has struck against every Omaha pitcher today. Altavilla allowed one, Barlow two, goes one run. And now a run off of Ben Sears. Here's Rafael Flores Jr., right-hand batting catcher. He's singled, walked, and scored today. Has reached in two of four plate appearances. First offering. He's bounced over the mound to the left of second. Backhanded by Wilson. Twists his body to first. Throws and a bounce to Toro. The stretch, and it wasn't in time. So Flores is safe at first. Good effort by Wilson to save that ball from going into center field, but there wasn't enough on the throw. It was too soft. On a raw, two outs. First pitch to Jack Brannigan. He's at the knees, a strike. Brannigan 0 for 2 today. Pitch from Sears. Fly ball hit in the air, left center field, cross over. And he catches it in front of John Ray, who's headed over that way as well. Cross makes the catch to end the top of the ninth. Indianapolis adds a run on the homer from Valdez. Two hits, a walk, no errors, and one left aboard. We go to the bottom of the ninth. Indianapolis is leading Omaha by a score of 6-0.
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1: Back at Warner Park, I'm the voice of the Omaha Storm Chasers, Nick Batters. 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We're wrapping up the completion of yesterday's suspended game. It's the bottom of the ninth inning. Indianapolis leads Omaha 6-0. Right-hander Antoine Kelly is back to work. He has thrown five scoreless innings of relief. He'll face the left-hand batting center fielder John Ray. The first pitch. Taken for a strike, nothing and one. It's Rave, Abraham Toro, and Brett Squires. The last chance for Omaha. The 3, 4, and 5 hitters due up in the Storm Chasers lineup. 3 outs to work with, trailing by 6. Pitch is taken for a ball. And it's 1-1. So we will get going with game 2 approximately 30 minutes after the conclusion of game 1. Pitch taken for a ball inside. 2-1. So we will, before we send you to an episode of the Stormcast, the official podcast of the Omaha Storm Chasers, actually, you know what? The pitch. Flied in the air, left field. Ronnie Simon drifts to his right, makes the catch. And there's the first out. What I think we're actually going to do is we're going to compile our pregame interviews for the week into one playlist. So I think that's the plan.
5: We continue.
1: Ahead of myself. The pitch. Swing and a miss. Strike one on Abraham Toro. Toro 0 for 3 in this one. He's flied out to center, left, and right. Pitch. High for a ball. 1-1. Justin Mice is warming in the Indianapolis bullpen in case Kelly can't finish this inning. The next offering. Up and in. 2-1. I'm sure Kelly would love to get through six innings. Would not be a quality start. He didn't start the game. 2-1. Outside. 3-1. A quality start is when a pitcher throws six innings or more as a starter, allows three earned runs or less. And I guess a quality relief appearance? Quality relief? 3-1 to Toro. Swing and a miss. Count is full, 3-2. Pitch to Toro, bounced foul, wide of first. Still 3-2. Omaha, no runs on four hits in this game. Indianapolis, six runs on 11 hits. It's a Jason at Contracting game update. Jason at Contracting, we have you covered. 3-2. Toro sends it foul to the backstop, and the count holds at 3-2. Brett Squires waits on deck. He will have one more chance to extend his hitting streak. The 3-2 pitch. Taken down. Check swing appeal. No swing. That is ball four on Abraham Toro. So he draws a one-out walk. One on, one out for Brett Squires. Pitching coach Drew Bennis. He's out of the first base dugout. A visit to the mound from the Indianapolis pitching coach. Antoine Kelly is going to have a little longer. Brett Squires is the batter. He's 0 for 2 with a walk. He's on a career-best 14-game hitting streak, but 0 for 2 today. So this is his last opportunity. First pitch. Taken for ball, 1-0. Kelly said he deals. Squires pops it up right around home plate. Behind the plate in foul territory. The catcher Flores makes the catch. And there is the second out of the bottom of the ninth. So the hitting streak for Squires will come to an end. Though he still has an on-base streak in 15 games. First pitch to Wilson. Toro heads for second. It's lined into left center. Down for a hit. Toro hits second and heads for third. Peyton Wilson singles. And Toro goes first to third. So there are runners in the corners with two outs. And the batter is Gavin Cross. Cross has one more chance. He is 1 for 3 today. Two on, two out, 6-0 Indianapolis. The pitch. taken for a strike. No balls and one strike.
6: The batter is challenging the strike call.
1: Gavin Cross thought that pitch was outside. See, was in the zone.
6: The call on the field is confirmed. Omaha has one challenge remaining.
1: So Omaha's first challenge of the game comes in the ninth. It's unsuccessful. Pitch. Ground ball hit to second. Fielded by Valdez. His throw to first is in time, and that ends the ball game. So Omaha is shut out by Indianapolis. It is a 6-0 win. The third shutout loss of the year for Omaha. The fifth shutout win of the season for Indianapolis. In the ninth inning, no runs, a hit, a walk, no errors, and two left on base. So the Storm Chasers fall 6-0 in game one of today's quasi doubleheader. Game two will begin approximately 30 minutes after the conclusion of this game, so we're probably looking somewhere around 7:15, waiting for official word. I don't know what this is about. Omaha manager Patrick Osborne meeting with the umpires, crew chief Pete Talkington. They're looking out towards the scoreboard. I don't know what that's about. Well, the Storm Chasers dropped this ball game 6-0 to Indianapolis. And we will step aside briefly. We'll have a quick Sumter Amphitheater postgame show and get you set for game two in a moment. So still 7 innings of baseball coming up.
0: Thanks for tuning into today's Omaha Storm Chasers game. The game may be over, but we're far from through. Stick around for the Sumter Amphitheater postgame show with a look inside the box score, highlights, and analysis of today's game. The Sumter Amphitheater postgame show is next on News Talk 1290 COIL and the Mutual First Federal Credit Union Storm Chasers Baseball Network.

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1: High fly ball. Absolutely crushed to right field. Jack Caglione is inevitable. Toluca Tresh, the tag in plenty of time. It does nothing but hit home runs. Carter Jensen called strike three on the fastball. Leaps up. Oh, he caught it. It kicks back into center field. Let's watch John Ray fly.
0: 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The countdown is on to Storm Chasers Baseball. Let's head inside the broadcast booth. Here's the voice of the Omaha Storm Chasers, Nick Batters.
2: Welcome back to Warner Park. I am the voice of the Omaha Storm Chasers, Nick Batters. We just wrapped up Game 1, finishing yesterday's suspended game. The Indianapolis Indians beat the Omaha Storm Chasers 6-0. Game 2, the originally scheduled game, will take place at 7:20 is the first pitch time. Might actually be a little later. The plate meeting will be at 7:15, then there's the national anthem, and then first pitch is around 7:20. To give you a quick recap of Game 1, it's all Indianapolis for the Indians. 6 runs, 11 hits, no errors, 8 left on. Indians 2 for 9 with runners in scoring position. For Omaha, no runs, 5 hits, no errors, 8 left on. There's 7 left on. Omaha was 0 for 3 with runners in scoring position. Antoine Kelly gets the win. He threw 6 innings of scoreless relief, while Mason Black takes the loss, allowed a run in 3 1/3 innings. Indianapolis scored a run in the second last night. It was on a solo homer from Dominic Fletcher, and Indianapolis led the rest of the way. 1 in the 5th off of Dan Altavilla, an RBI single from Jesus Castillo. 2 in the 7th off of Scott Barlow, back-to-back homers from Jarvis and Simon. 1 in the 8th off of Anthony Gose. It was an RBI double, and 1 in the 9th off of Ben Sears, a homer from Emmanuel Valdez. Of the Storm Chasers' 5 hits, 2 came from Rudy Martin Jr., while Wilson Cross and Marrero each had hits. All 5 hits with singles. John Rave saw his on-base streak of 14 games come to an end. Brent Squire's 14-game hitting streak ended, but he did walk to draw his on-base streak to 15. So 6-0, Indianapolis beats Omaha. We're going to throw it to a rotation of our last 4 pregame interviews. We'll hear from Pete Tockington, Rudy Martin Jr., Noah Murdock, and Mason Black, and then we will come back with starting lineups and 7 innings for Game 2 of today's quasi-doubleheader. So the originally scheduled game today for Omaha and Indianapolis comes your way next, but first we're going to hear from Pete Tockington, Rudy Martin Jr., Noah Murdock, and Mason Black.
3: We continue counting down to first pitch on the Sarpy County Tourism Pregame Show, getting set for the second of 6 games this week at Warner Park between the Omaha Storm Chasers and the Indianapolis Indians. We're doing something new. This is a first for me. We're visiting with the crew chief for this week's umpiring crew. It's Pete Tockington, an Omaha native, Benson High School, Bellevue University, and now the crew chief of the AAA level on the cusp of the big leagues. Pete, I appreciate the time. What is it like to be back in Omaha, getting the chance to work a series in your backyard? This is the third time we've seen you this year. Most crews will only get 1 or 2 series at each ballpark each year, but this is your third time at Warner Park. What's it like to be back and umpiring in front of the home fans?
4: Yeah, it's a real treat getting to come back home and work in front of my family and just be a part of Major League Baseball and all that. And the office really did me a favor because I think I was originally on here twice and then I got moved to this series. So the office really hooked me up for this one. So that was great.
3: So it's not just you. It's you and Nathan Hall on this crew is from Omaha. I know we've had Tanner Moore over the last couple of years from Omaha. Really unique to have specifically Bellevue University guys. You all went to Bellevue. What is your connection with, I guess, prior to this year with Nathan? Were you teammates with Tanner at Bellevue?
4: Yeah, me and Tanner Moore, we played together our junior and senior year at Bellevue under Dwayne Monlux. And so we connected through that. And then Tanner actually got into umpiring first and then kind of called me and was like, hey, you should try this out. And so I went to Wendelstedt and got through the school and got selected to start rookie ball and kind of just kept rolling with it. And now I'm here.
3: I was going to ask what the journey was like for you. So you grew up playing baseball. You went to Benson High School. Kind of take us through your baseball career leading up to making the career change to umpiring.
4: Yeah. Benson, played at Benson, which is not very known for baseball. Yeah. I'll say that. I played baseball and basketball there and definitely had more basketball kids than baseball kids. Yeah, we made it happen at Benson. And then after that, I played junior college baseball and then I went to Bellevue after that. So, yeah, I grew up playing baseball, always was around the game. So it was kind of a natural fit when I first got into umpiring. I had never really umpired before, but I had some people around me that had umpired and were able to give me some tips. There's a guy that lives in town, Scott Nance. He really did a great job helping kind of coach me up a little bit before I went to school. And then Tanner Moore had went the year before. So I had a lot of good people in my corner that helped me get to where I'm at. So yeah, that's kind of how it all started. And then I just, you know, kept growing and went to rookie ball, went to short season, low A, high A, did pretty much every level of the minor leagues, kind of developed into where I'm at now.
3: We continue counting down to first pitch in the Sarpy County Tourism Pregame Show, visiting with umpire Pete Talkington. You highlight something that I don't know if fans necessarily know. You guys are rising through the ranks just like the players. And in a lot of cases, it's more of a grind because there are times where you'll have to spend multiple years at each level to get promoted. When I think of umpiring, I think of you guys don't get home games like the players do. You're on the road year round. Maybe what surprised you when you first got into it?
4: That's true. There are no home games. That was kind of the first thing that popped into my head is that we don't have an apartment or something that we could put our stuff. So we're literally packing our bags and going to the next city, unpacking just to repack and so on and so forth. The positive of that, you do get to travel a lot. You get to see a lot of the country. I've been in pretty much every state and worked with a lot of great guys. We have terrific supervisors that are there encouraging you. They're always there if you need to, you know, a phone call like, hey, what do I do in this situation? Those type of things. So we have a really strong staff that supports us. And then also, you know, I have a great family that, you know, is kind of with me for phone calls and they come out and take trips and things like that. But yeah, it is funny because there is no home games for us.
3: What was it that got you hooked? I mean, we talk about it's a grind, but obviously you wouldn't be here if you didn't enjoy it. What is it that got you hooked when you first started and what keeps you going?
4: For me, I think it's part of the competition of the whole thing. I mean, I like umpiring, don't get me wrong, but to me, it's kind of a game within a game, like the strike zone. Like, it's my chance to, you know, try to be right. And it's a game within the game. So that kind of helps mentally because there are some ups and downs on the field. If you have a good night, that's great. If you have a bad night, that's a down. So nobody likes to have those. But and then rising through the ranks, you know, kind of getting promoted that next year, it gives you more juice to keep going. Here I'm at the end of my hopeful minor league career. It's kind of starting to wind down now being in AAA. So, you know, just the excitement and the hope that maybe I can get to that next level, that definitely drives you, keeps you in the gym, keeps you focused. So that's kind of the main drive behind why you just keep going with it.
3: We're wrapping up our time with umpire Pete Talkington here on the Sarpy County Tourism Pregame Show before tonight's game between the Storm Chasers and Indians. When you think to your career to this point, are there favorite memories, highlights for you?
4: Yeah. It's more so the people along the way. I've worked with some really great partners. Like I mentioned, our staff, our supervisor staff is very enjoyable to be around. When they come into town, you know, you kind of look forward to sitting down with them and talking. And a lot of them have worked throughout their careers for years. Yeah. So just the amount of knowledge and experience that they have is great. This week we're with Derek Thomas, which is like a treat, you know, to get to be with a guy who's working up and down in the big league. So a lot of the good stuff comes from like the locker room and, you know, just being around those guys and hearing some of their experience and kind of seeing how they do it.
3: I had Mike Everett on the pregame show back in April, and he talked about how much work you guys are putting in behind the scenes to get better. And again, I think that's peeling back the curtain a little bit, something fans don't realize. For you, what does that process look like in trying to improve day-to-day, week-to-week, season-to-season?
4: Yeah, we do. We do a lot of Zoom calls. We have one here coming up pretty much twice a month, three times a month. We'll get on a Zoom meeting with the entire staff, and we'll go over videos. We'll go over interesting plays. We'll hear from our rules experts about how we should be ruling these calls. And so that really does help train you to get to that next level. And then you have evaluations throughout the year where they'll come into town. Mike Everett, he's one of the guys that comes to Omaha. Great guy. I always love sitting down with him. He has so much knowledge and experience to share, and he's a really positive person. So it's easy to, you know, to hear him talk and to accept his feedback and stuff, because he just, you know, he's just a really good guy and puts it in great ways for us. Yeah, I mean, we get some of our other feedback is like on the strike zone. So like we'll get a chance to look at each pitch and kind of see how the catcher caught it. If we're right or wrong on it, we'll see where it was exactly, how far off it was. And so, I mean, sometimes some of those pitches are just so close that there's nothing you can do about it. Right. It's your best guess. Yeah. But like other times you can kind of figure out maybe why I was wrong, or like maybe I was missing in a consistent spot, and then I can kind of make an adjustment for the next night. So that really helps.
3: I'll get you out on this. When you come back to Omaha, and we've seen you for a couple of years, are there certain places that you have to hit on? You talked about catching up with family wanting to come to games. Are there restaurants that you want to visit, things you want to do? I mean, if you're here in the off season, maybe it's not as important, but what's in your to-do list when you come back to Omaha during the season?
4: Yeah, I always, I have the crew out every single time to my house. We barbecue and just hang out at my place, which is a real treat, just because, you know, you get off of a hotel and you can finally sleep in your own bed and can feel normal again in the summertime to, like, you know, grill out and just relax and not have to, you know, be in a different city that you're really not familiar with. One of my favorite restaurants is Feta's. It's located right off of Dodge. It's a Greek restaurant. I love going there. I have to stop in there every time I'm back in town. I'm like, okay, I want to make sure I get into this place.
3: Well, I've been looking for new restaurants and I haven't had Greek in a while. Pete, I really do appreciate this. It's been fascinating to pick your brain, and looking forward to maybe doing this again sometime soon down the road.
4: Yeah, thanks, Nick. Appreciate you having me.
3: We'll be back with starting lineups, first pitch, and all nine innings after this on the Sarpy County Tourism Pregame Show with the Mutual First Federal Credit Union Storm Chasers Baseball Network. We continue counting down to first pitch on the Sarpy County Tourism Pregame Show, getting set for the third of six games this week at Warner Park between the Omaha Storm Chasers and the Indianapolis Indians, continuing the back half of a two-week homestand. And we're visiting with outfielder Rudy Martin Jr. Rudy, I appreciate the time. This is stint four for you in Omaha. What is it like to be back here at Warner Park, back in AAA?
5: It's always good to be back in AAA. Obviously, it's right up under the big league, so obviously want to be as close as you can. So I'm grateful to be here. Good old Omaha, same as it's always been. So I feel like I've been here, played 100 games already. So
3: yeah. Let's take fans back. You were with the Royals through 2021. Spent part of 2022 in the Nationals organization. Played in a couple of different independent leagues. You started last year in Mexico. Take us to what brought you back to the Royals organization. I think it was last May you signed with the Royals, go to AA. What did that look like from your eyes ending up back in this organization?
5: Grateful to be back in affiliated ball, obviously. I was in Mexico, like you said, and I remember, I can't remember which month it was. I think it was May. Was it May or June that I signed here?
6: Yeah.
5: But I remember getting a text from my agent, him just kind of getting the ball rolling, saying KC needed an outfielder, and then from there it went. Less than 3 hours later, I was getting a call back saying, hey, pack your bags, it's like time to go, and I was getting ready to sign the contract. And coming back has been cool. Obviously, it's a lot of the same faces I've seen, so it's always good to come back and see familiar faces, because I'm just way more comfortable with it. So it's been cool. It's been cool to come back and see a lot of the guys.
3: Take me through how you felt this year has been for you. I mean, at the time that you were sent up to Omaha, you were among the Texas League leaders in on-base percentage and steals, so having some success in AA, but what have you found working well for you this year?
5: Just trying to ride the wave, honestly. Like, I know I'm going to have good days. I know I'm going to have bad days, so just keep showing up, keep stacking days. I don't know, just stay as focused as I can. It's a long season, so can't really dwell on the bad weeks or the bad month you might have, so trying to stay the same.
3: We continue counting down to first pitch on the Sarpy County Tourism Pregame Show, visiting with Rudy Martin Jr. Just a little while ago, you guys had bunting practice on the field, and then obviously the small ball is a big part of the Royals' organizational identity. What goes into being a better bunter? I don't know, in my head, I feel like it's almost tough to replicate a game scenario, but for a guy like you who has speed, what kind of work goes into improving your bunting?
5: Yeah, obviously, there's nothing like the game. Like, the game rep is the game rep, so like you can't really ever prepare for the game. You can just practice, like you said, you saw us doing over there. So I mean, really it's just practicing on your technique, practicing on your form, practicing on getting the bunt down first and then moving. And it's a lot of small things really, but like you said, when you get into the game, everything speeds up a little bit, so that's why we practice, so we can kind of keep it slower in the game.
3: How would you explain the right bunting technique? Or the game situations will depend, but some pitches might also be better to bunt than others, right?
5: Yeah. I mean, like, A lot of guys don't like to bunt with one strike. When you get one strike, it's time to swing it. But for me, bunting is a part of my game, so I like to be able to bunt with one strike. If I need to, hopefully I can bunt with two strikes, zero strikes. So whatever the count is, whatever the situation is in the game, bunting is part of my game, so I need to get it done.
3: I've always been curious about bunting with two strikes because if you bunt it foul, you're out. Are there more nerves there? Or does anything change in a two-strike count if you're trying to lay down a bunt?
5: I think it's like when you get the two strikes, it's like, well, screw it. Here I am now, so either I get it done or I don't. So I wouldn't say you get more nervous. It's more like, yeah, I mean, here we are now. I messed up twice already, so it's either I get it done or I don't.
3: I mean, you were Rudy Martin up until this year. You added the junior. What went into wanting to make sure that the junior was on the back of your jersey and something that was recognized?
5: Well, it's just like, that is my name. Like, I'm a junior. Like, my dad is him, and I'm me, and my dad named me Junior. So I love my last name, and I want it to be known that I am a junior. Like, I respect my dad. I love my pop, so I'm proud to have the name.
3: Have you always been Rudy? When did that nickname kick in?
5: Yeah, Rudy's been something since I was a kid. Like, my dad's always been Big Rudy around the family, and I'm Little Rudy. So it's just how it is. It's Rudy. I don't know how it came about. You got to ask my dad that. I was just born into it.
3: We're sitting here after batting practice. Your glove is right in front of us. I don't know if I noticed these details before. Kind of little sprinkles stitched on the glove. How did this design come to be?
5: Well, this is a glove produced by Aria. Yeah. It's a little company out of Nashville. You can see some guys in the big leagues use Aria, like Bryce Harper, Jazz Chisholm, a lot of guys like that. They have a lot of arm guards, leg guards. And this is an orange glove. And my winter ball team this past winter was the Toros and DR, so we were orange. They just kind of sent me a little care package, a little orange glove, orange gear, and I guess this was the little special they had going on then.
3: How was that experience in the DR? Now, you played in Australia a while back, and it's a great league, but there really is nothing like playing winter ball in the Dominican, is there?
5: No, DR is a different beast. I've always wanted to play, ever since I've known about winter ball and pro ball and been in baseball, I've always wanted to go to DR and get to experience that, and I'm blessed to have gone this past winter and experienced it, and it's everything they say. It's all everything they say about the DR. It is competitive. Like, every game matters. The fans are into it sometimes more than the players. It's great. I recommend it for everybody if you get a chance to do it.
3: Wrapping up our time with Rudy Martin Jr. here on the Sarpy County Tourism pregame show before tonight's game between the Storm Chasers and Indians. I heard a conversation earlier today about how much minor league baseball has changed in the last, probably call it 10 years. Mm-hmm. How have you seen minor league baseball change? There's the travel day now. In some cases, housing is covered for players. Pay is better. The food is better. What does that look like through your eyes, the differences?
5: Well, from back then, I remember us having to show up at an affiliate and we had to find our own apartments and then pay out of our pocket for the apartment. And it was already, obviously, everybody knows how we were getting paid back then. It was every dime was pretty much going to our apartments or having to find somewhere to live. And so being able to come back and experience it now is, I wish my guys back then can experience what I'm feeling right now, because it's a game changer. Like, I appreciate it. Like, the apartment being paid for, just having a lot of food and all the snacks in the dugout during the game. Like, it's a lot of different things going on now. Obviously, a lot of players are gone now, a lot of good players, but I have no complaints. This is everything. This is pretty nice.
3: That answer took me to two places that I want to wrap up with. When I hear you explain it like that, I think what stands out to me is now you guys are able to focus on baseball. Like, there aren't those other, I don't know if they're distractions, but there aren't as many things to worry about, right? Like, you can focus on being a baseball player, or at least more so than before.
5: Yeah, I mean, when you put it like that, yes, I don't think, like, back then I was thinking like that, but, like, now when you put it like that, I am more focused on baseball, like, rather than having to figure out how I'm going to pay my rent for the apartment that we're living in, and then say you get called up or sent down and you have to get another apartment, so hopefully you have somebody to fill in your spot. I don't know, that all of that stuff was a headache, and I'm just grateful we don't have to deal with it anymore.
3: I'll get you out on this. I think the biggest change when I look at AAA baseball pre-COVID, let's say, with the elimination of the lower levels of the minor leagues, there are fewer veterans at the AAA level. It's like there aren't as many of those guys with a lot of AAA big league experience at this level. You weren't in AAA all that long in 2019. Do you see any differences between the level of AAA now versus when you first broke in?
5: Yeah, I mean, there's definitely a difference. Like, when I was first here, I was 25, I guess, and everybody else was 30. Yeah. And now I'm 30, and everybody else is like 21. Yeah. And so I'm like, golly. And I mean, the game is definitely a little slower. But, I mean, it's still baseball. I still love it. Like, I'm grateful to be here, grateful to be in AAA. You learn something new every day, whether it's from some a young guy do or an older guy does. But, yeah, it's definitely a different vibe not having, I guess, here in KC we have more veterans on our team. But as far as the other teams, I could imagine that I know their locker room is a little bit more immature than ours.
3: Rudy, I appreciate the time. It's really good to have you back in Omaha and looking forward to seeing what the rest of the season has in store for you.
5: Thank you. I appreciate it. Glad to be back.
3: We'll be back with starting lineups, first pitch, and all nine innings after this on the Sarpy County Tourism Pregame Show with the Mutual First Federal Credit Union Storm Chasers Baseball Network. We continue counting down to first pitch on the Sarpy County Tourism Pregame Show, getting set for the fourth of six games this week.